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1: 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It is designed to help individuals with low or no vision manage feelings of depression, anger, anxiety, and stress. It is a safe place to share ideas, thoughts, and feelings, as all information shared is confidential. The program gives clients the opportunity to meet and communicate with people who are dealing with similar challenges, fostering newfound hope. Contact Anthony Griffin at 216-658-4675 for more info. Again, that's Anthony Griffin at 216-658-4675. Staying Connected. The Staying Connected group is a monthly meeting held for 6 months for clients that have completed the Vision of Success program. Staying Connected gives clients additional opportunities to hear from speakers and receive ongoing support from their peers who are sharing similar experiences. Contact Stephanie O'Donnell at 216-658-4679 for more info.
2: Now it is time for more extraordinary readings from the Smithsonian Magazine

This is Anne Gorman reading from the July-August edition of Smithsonian Magazine. The name of the article is The Redfish Blues by Boyce Upholt. The Cajun cooking craze nearly wiped out Louisiana's iconic species, but conservation stemmed the tide. Now the fish faces new threats. Louisiana's coastline is a river delta formed by the Mississippi over millennia as its current slowed and relinquished its mud into a calm and sheltered gulf. In the back-and-forth contest between the river's flow and the incoming waves, then the power of the Mississippi River won out. There's nowhere else quite like Louisiana, with its intricate landscapes of bays, bayous, and inlets that wind maze-like through a seemingly endless expanse of marsh. Sitting on a boat, the results can seem empty and monotonous, nothing but cordgrass as far as the horizon. That's because the real action lies beneath the surface. Nutrients carried by the river and the ocean meet here in this estuary, feeding plant life, which in turn feeds an abundant food chain of fish. This abundance has long shaped local culture. 1,500 years ago, when indigenous corn farmers began to clear and plant the Mississippi's banks upstream, Louisiana was marked as a place apart. Agriculture did not take hold here, not when there were so many fish to catch. The first Europe and European colonists, too, marveled at the bounty. The rivers are full of monstrous fish. A nun stationed in New Orleans in 1727 wrote to her French father. She noted an infinity of species not then known in Europe. Archaeological records from the era show that drum species were among the most popular, and today one drum species, red drum, better known as redfish, has become a symbol of the region. Delta fishermen eventually learned to smell redfish from 100 yards off and to distinguish the clouds of mud kicked up by their tails from those made by mullet or sheephead. By the 19th century, anglers were chasing redfish for more than just sustenance. One of the first guidebooks for American anglers, published in 1865, declared that redfish in the Gulf of Mexico afforded fine sport. They hit bait hard and could run off 40 feet of line in a quick and angry dash. When a New York aristocrat launched Forest and Stream a few years later, the magazine described the Gulf as a sportsman's paradise, a phrase that became a Louisiana motto, now appearing on the state's license plates. By the late 1980s, amid concerns that the species was being overfished, it was declared a game fish. That meant it was set aside for anglers alone, no commercial harvest allowed. Even a fairly young redfish is a taut torpedo of muscle, a beast of an animal, which after a few years can reach as much as 9 pounds, almost too big for the shallow waters that have been its nursery. That size is key to their appeal. A charging redfish will send a wave rolling atop the surface. While wade fishing off a barrier island, you can feel the water beating from their presence. Some fishermen have compared the sound of a school to a passing freight train. Although redfish range as far north as Massachusetts, they love marshlands, which makes the great labyrinth of Louisiana's delta a particular redfish hotspot. Today, the fish is among the foremost targets of the state's billion-dollar sport fishing industry. But for complex reasons, officials believe local redfish populations are now in danger. At the same time, Louisiana's marshes are eroding and its coastline is fraying. The fates of its iconic fish and its wetlands appears inextricably linked. Their looming decline represents a warning and raises hard questions about how a seafood culture can adapt to a changing world. As more of an eater than an angler, until recently, I knew about redfish for one reason, because a blackened redfish fillet is not just a symbol of Louisiana cuisine, but the dish that made Cajun cooking a worldwide sensation. It's a relatively modern invention, created in 1979,
when a chef named Paul Prudhomme, proprietor of K. Paul's Louisiana Kitchen in New Orleans' French Quarter, felt nostalgic for the taste of his father's campfire cooking. Hoping to conjure the same smoky flavor in his tiny kitchen, where there was no grill, Prudhomme dragged a fillet of redfish through butter, seasoned it with spices, and threw it into a smoking hot skillet. Prudhomme died in 2015, but Frank Brigston, then the night chef at K. Paul's, still recalls the fateful evening when he saw Prudhomme cooking that first fillet, so black that Brigston was skeptical anyone would want it. Then Brigston took a bite, and I said, "This is the best darn fish I ever had in my life," he told me. That was the start of it all. Redfish was not then known as a marquee restaurant fish. It was popular with home cooks, sure, a king of the New Orleans French market, or so one early 20th century cookbook declared, but it was considered too cheap for fine dining. There were workarounds. Brigston once cooked at a restaurant that unscrupulously labeled one redfish dish as snapper pontchartrain as a way to boost the price. Blackening redfish changed the fate of the species and the city. K. Paul's became one of the hottest local tickets, and when the New York Times caught wind of the dish, the paper's coverage helped make Prudhomme one of America's first celebrity chefs. Cajun food had been considered rustic and provincial. Now, Cajun mania swept the world. Before the 1980s ended, there were Cajun restaurants in New York City and London and Amsterdam. The trend would fade soon enough, but it certified Louisiana as one of America's culinary destinations. Once he'd invented the dish, Prudhomme maintained exacting culinary standards, serving only 10-ounce redfish fillets, which were drawn from 4-pound redfish. That meant a young fish, 6 years or less in age, the sort caught by a fisherman stringing a net through the marshes. Prudhomme's motivation was taste, but this choice had important ecological implications because full-grown redfish traveled to offshore waters more suitable to their size. By targeting young redfish, fishermen were leaving the main breeding population alone. These bigger offshore fish, known as bull reds, can reach 60 pounds or more. They gather in massive schools that are visible from above by plane. While it was easy to catch a lot of these fish at once, the flesh isn't that tasty. As a fisherman once told me, eating a bull red is like eating a truck. Since the meat is coarse and overly fishy, there was no good market for bull reds. But Prudhomme's smash hit changed the calculus. Chefs in New York City seemed not to notice the bad taste of the biggest redfish, or maybe they figured their customers would be distracted by the spices. The sudden demand in the early 1980s sparked a new approach to Gulf fishing. Airplane spotters flying above the coast watched for the telltale bronzed backs of a school of bull reds. Then they called down to boats that could ensnare the entire school. Some old-fashioned fishermen used to working in the marshes were aghast at the scale of the take. "We didn't want them," one said later about the new competition. "We knew we were headed for trouble." Soon, Prudhomme, too, saw the trouble. In 1985, on a visit to one of K. Paul's seafood suppliers, he and Brigston overheard a manager on the phone arranging to buy an entire school of redfish, hundreds of 30-pound bulls amounting to 10,000 pounds of fish. When he said that, Paul's face went white, ashen white, Brigston recalled, and I just about cried. The sheer number of fish was overwhelming. "Raping the resource," Brigston went on, "to sell the fish that we wouldn't eat." Before the blackened redfish craze began, a big year in the Gulf might yield 2 million pounds of redfish. Halfway through 1986, fishermen had pulled in 6 million pounds from federal waters alone. Federal officials, who predicted the total harvest that year could hit 20 million, ended the season early. When Prudhomme recognized what he'd unleashed, he switched over to blackening tuna.
It would be tragic for me personally to know that redfish would be extinct, he told a journalist that same year. The rise of blackened redfish coincided with a dawning awareness of another coastal problem. Louisiana was disappearing. For more than a decade, scientists have been asserting that its wetlands were being swallowed by the ocean, but it was hard to convince the public to care. A boom in fishing in the 1980s, spurred in part by a sudden wave of oil layoffs, but helped along by the demand created by Prudhomme's famed dish, convinced many locals that the marsh was far smaller than what their ancestors had known, helping waken the state to the crisis. The causes were varied. This land sinks naturally already, compacting under its own weight. The marshes had persisted because they were not just built by the river's mud, but continuously rebuilt, new floods delivering new mud again and again. Throughout the 19th and 20th centuries, as engineers built levees along the Mississippi River to contain the floods, they'd wound up containing the mud too. Now, instead of spreading across the landscape, it was carried to the river's mouth end, and once it reached the ocean, got dumped off the edge of the continental shelf. When, beginning in the early 20th century, oil companies dredged canals to lay down pipelines, they exacerbated the trouble. Estuaries contain a delicate mixture of fresh water and ocean salts, and these new channels carried salt inland. This poisoned some grasses, which as they died, released their roots' grip on the soils. The cumulative effect was catastrophic. By the 1980s, Louisiana was losing nearly 40 square miles of land each year. There were ways to address the redfish problem, at least. A 1986 decision to limit the redfish harvest turned permanent 2 years later when the federal government banned all harvest in federal waters. Louisiana followed suit,

proposed, a grassroots coalition proposed a moonshot solution for the other crisis known as land lost. The state needed a set of diversions, they said, carefully engineered openings that would mimic the natural process of land rebuilding that had been halted by the levees. The idea was to direct some river water, and crucially its mud, through gates and channels into the areas where the marshes had disappeared. The core of the idea was simple, just unleash the river. But it was also radical, because for years the priority had been to contain this water. It was unclear, too, how to pay for such new engineering. Strangely, for fishermen, the loss of land did not seem to cause huge problems. Indeed, in 1989, a group of scientists conceded in a paper that, overall, the amount of seafood coming ashore in Louisiana was increasing as the marsh disappeared. The scientists offered a working hypothesis. The marsh was being lost in fragments, creating longer, jagged edges, and many species, like redfish, thrive along such edges, which make it easier to flip back and forth between the habitats. It's a strange paradox. Less marsh can actually mean more habitat, but only at first. The paper noted that eventually so much marsh would disappear that the length of the shoreline would have to decrease too. That's when fish stocks would crash. So the scientists worried that the recent increase in seafood catches had created a sense of false security that has delayed action to curb wetland loss. Scientists weren't sure, though, when the crash would come, nor was it clear what it would look like. Indeed, Richard Condre, who is an ecologist at Louisiana State University in the 1980s, led the panel that set national redfish policy, notes that the whole idea that land loss must trigger a collapse in fish stock remains speculative. Not untrue, necessarily, just difficult to prove. Fish populations are always fluctuating, driven by, among other factors, what tools fishermen use, how much seafood restaurants are buying, and how the weather's been. Trying to determine the impact of habitat loss alone is difficult. So when and how land loss will impact species is a question that can only be answered in retrospect once the catastrophe arrives. It's striking how little we know about oceans in general, though. Then again, these are difficult places for land-dwelling scientists to conduct research. As Prudhomme's famous dish took off in the 1980s, federal scientists lacked even the basic biological information they needed to determine how many fish could be sustainably harvested. And when the commercial harvest was closed, at least one federal official speculated that any further research might get curtailed, since those anglers, many of them rich and well-connected, wouldn't want scientists mucking around in what had become their territory. Subsequent studies were indeed sparse. In the early 2000s, Louisiana biologists found that the escapement rate was well above the goals set by Condre and the council as a key metric. Enough young fish were leaving the marsh each year, joining the offshore schools to ensure a sustainable population. Then, for nearly two decades after, no one bothered to check again. In the meantime, the redfish became an essential component of Louisiana's booming recreational fishing economy. That made it noteworthy when Todd Mason, a popular Louisiana outdoors writer, noted in a YouTube video in 2022 that he'd gone through a two-month period in which he caught no redfish. "I'm not sure I've ever seen a decline in a fisheries population like what we're witnessing now," he said. The state's biologists decided they ought to run the numbers. And indeed, in the decades since their previous calculations, the escapement rate had plummeted. The number of redfish harvested, meanwhile, had dropped to the lowest numbers recorded since the 1980s. The scientists I spoke to emphasized how it's impossible to pin down just one cause for the decline.
climate change may

0: play a role, as might the ever-growing size of the recreational fishing industry. But Patrick Banks, the Assistant Secretary of Louisiana's Department of Wildlife and Fisheries, told me that the habitat loss was a huge, huge part of the equation. The juvenile fish are losing their nursery. We may be entering the era of decline in the marsh, in other words. Bank notes that another popular species, speckled trout, was also suffering. Louisiana now has an office working to restore the marsh. The Coastal Protection and Restoration Authority, formed in 2007 in the wake of Hurricane Katrina, which specializes in trying to figure out how to stop the loss and rebuild our coast. And I certainly pray they're successful, because that's the habitat we need, Banks stated. In 2023, after years of negotiation and planning, the agency began construction on a major river diversion. But last year, after I interviewed Banks, construction was stalled by a lawsuit filed by, among other groups, local oystermen who worry it will kill off their reefs. Governor Jeff Landry, who took office amid the dispute, has complained about the lack of local input and expressed worries that the project could break our culture by hurting commercial fishing. It's unclear whether the diversion will ever be completed. And even if it is, climate modeling suggests that it offers the Delta at best a reprieve. Climate-driven sea level rise will keep swallowing the marshland at a rate too fast to counteract. This means that no matter what we do in terms of restoration and fishing policy, redfish will keep losing their nursery. Nonetheless, the Department of Wildlife and Fisheries decided that, given the declines, it had to intervene. Overfishing might not be the root cause of the problem, Banks told me, but given redfish's decline, we cannot allow the fishing levels that are currently occurring to continue. A controversial idea among anglers, many of whom did not want to stop chasing this favored dish. In July 2024, after almost a year of debate, a new set of rules was instituted. Among other measures, the bag limit, or the number of redfish an angler can keep each day, was reduced from 5 to 4. The state's model suggests that, with this new policy in place, it will take 25 years for populations to recover, during which period the marshes will continue to decline. As always, it's hard to predict precisely how populations will fare locally and nationally, but the future hardly looks bright. For now, the species remains a cultural force in Louisiana for sportsmen and chefs alike. Despite the commercial fishing ban, New Orleans restaurants still offer blackened redfish, though few menus admit that the fillet on your plate is almost never wild caught. Mississippi, which permits a small quota, is the only Gulf state where it's still legal to harvest redfish. Frank Brigston, for example, who now owns his own award-winning restaurant, Brigston's, tucked on a quiet block just off the Mississippi River in uptown New Orleans, buys his fillets from farms in Texas. Brigston has long been an advocate for commercial fishermen, and he is not delighted to be serving this out-of-state, non-wild fish. But it's the only way he can keep serving the iconic dish he cooked so many times in his mentor's kitchen and that so many tourists seek. If you're a fan of regional seafood, Brigston's Texan redfish, hailing from the Gulf, is an acceptable substitute. Not every restaurant is so conscientious. In its last major report on redfish, released in early 2023, the federal government noted that most of the farm-raised redfish consumed in America is imported from China and Vietnam. That's in part because Texas farms have suffered from recent snaps of cold weather. It also matches the broader trend. Almost 80% of seafood consumed in the U.S. is now imported. As southern Louisiana disappears and as its supply of seafood is curtailed, redfish could serve as a kind of warning for how the state might end up salvaging its culinary culture. just ship in farm-raised seafood from somewhere else. Consider this the Disneyland future, in which restaurants gesture toward an old Louisiana identity, a lost relationship with a marshland that no longer exists. Porgy's Seafood Market, which opened in New Orleans in 2023, offers what I see as a more appealing approach. It sells a variety of fish, all wild caught, often by catch, species taken incidentally while fishermen were seeking more popular fish. Just about every species that's commercially fished is inherently delicious when handled properly, says Marcus Jacobs, the shop's chef and co-owner. Black drum, for example, can't substitute for redfish. Sheep's head and amberjack are tasty but overlooked choices for diners, too. I've tried both and found that, as a consumer, nothing is lost by moving beyond the most famous fish. Still wanting to taste the famous species, wanting to feel its famous might on a fishing line, I decided to catch my own wild redfish. Under gray November skies, I motored onto Lake St. Catherine, an expanse of slightly salty water an hour east of New Orleans. Chris Macaluso, the Marine Fisheries Director for the Theodore Roosevelt Conservation Partnership, a nonprofit that works to secure access to hunting and fishing, has agreed to help me get a fish. Macaluso, too, suggests that rather than fighting over redfish, sportsmen ought to expand their notions of which fish are desirable. You're a lot happier as a fisherman, I think, if you're not basing the happiness of your experience on whether or not you catch a certain species, he says. He's come to enjoy chasing sheep's head, for example, which until recently many anglers considered a trash fish. Sure, it's smaller than a drum and sometimes harder to fillet, but it's a hard fighter, like a caged rabid raccoon, Macaluso says, and good eating too. One thing is clear, we're all going to have to change, Macaluso says, somewhat wearily. Hours have passed on the boat, and again our casts have been fruitless. We don't have any choice. Either that or we quit, you know, and I don't plan on quitting anytime soon. Macaluso revs up the motor of his bay boat so we can try our luck farther west, in Lake Pontchartrain. And after a false alarm, we reel in a speckled trout that Macaluso releases back into the water. Finally, our moment comes, a white-bellied beast, all copper and bronze in the sun, nearly 2 feet long. Look at this beautiful fish, Macaluso says as he drags our catch from the water. 7 or 8 pounds, he estimates. I wonder how this fish might taste. I've still never had a fillet of fresh-caught redfish. But Macaluso, the consummate sportsman, poses for a picture and then places the fish gently back in the water. It lies still for a moment, recovering, then kicks away.
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Next is a brief poetry moment. The poem is by Ted Kooser. It is entitled, In the Corners of Fields. Something is calling to me from the corners of fields, where the leftover fence wire suns its loose coils, and stones thrown out of the furrow sleep in warm litters. Where the gray faces of old no-hunting signs mutter into the wind, and dry horse tanks spout fountains of sunflowers, where a moth flutters in from the pasture, harried by sparrows, and alights on a post, so sure of its life that it peacefully opens its wings. This is Ellen Mayer, looking forward to being with you again.

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Now for readings from Popular Mechanics. Scientists extracted woolly rhino DNA. Scientists extracted woolly rhino DNA from hyena poop. That's remarkable. The genetic tales of extinct creatures have come to life, weaving a story millions of years in the making. Article by Tim Newcomb. Here's what you'll learn in this story. Scientists reconstructed the mitochondrial genome of a European woolly rhinoceros for the first time. Extracting DNA from fossilized hyena feces was critical to the process. Using the DNA, the team was then able to trace the lineage of the rhinos. The fascinating part of reconstructing a European woolly rhinoceros's mitochondrial genome, for the first time in history, should be the fact that scientists have now, well, reconstructed a European woolly rhinoceros's mitochondrial genome. But in this particular story, where that DNA came from may actually be even more interesting. Scientists managed to harvest it from fossilized hyena poop. The research team behind this project, the results of which were published in the journal Biology Letters, says that the demise of the Coelodonta antiquitatis, an iconic species of the Eurasian Pleistocene megafauna, started around 10,000 years ago. Despite early recovery of several specimens from archaeological sites, no genomes of the population have been available. All genomic data originated exclusively from Siberian populations, so the research team turned to two caves in Germany, where they located fossilized feces of hyenas, a leading predator of the rhino. Using coprolites, fossilized feces of cave hyenas recovered from middle Paleolithic layers of two caves in Germany, the authors wrote, "We isolated an enriched predator and prey DNA to assemble the first European woolly rhinoceros mitogenomes, in addition to cave hyena mitogenomes." The team says that the sequences unfortunately suggest considerable DNA degradation, which could limit final conclusions, but they were able to show how the mitogenomes of the European woolly rhino are genetically distinct from the Siberian woolly rhino. The data suggests that there was a split of the populations potentially coinciding with the earliest fossil records of woolly rhinoceros in Europe, which could date to around 450,000 years ago. Extracting information on the woolly rhino from ancient poop may not be over. There are several mitogenomes of European and Asian cave hyenas available, so our results are an addition to these that might help elucidate population dynamics, Peter Sieber, a study author from the University of Konstanz in Germany, told IFL Science. The European woolly rhino, which weighed roughly 2 tons, stood about 5 feet tall and was around 11 feet in length, displays thousands of years of deviation from the Siberian population. Insights into the population dynamics of subspecies that have gone extinct probably because of a changing climate, Sieber told IFL Science, may help predict future developments and the fate of extant wildlife populations. Adding to the intrigue, Sieber tells IFL Science that the occurrence of variability in the woolly rhino's mitochondrial lineages indicates that the population dynamics over its vast range could have been quite complex. We need, of course, a lot more data from various locations throughout Europe for solid conclusions on population dynamics and ecology of this species, he said. That's where more fossilized poop may come in. End of article. These spheres from the abyss conceal creatures with startling biology. Article by Darren Orff. Here's what you'll learn from this story. During a robotic exploration of the ocean's abyssopelagic zone, scientists discovered never-before-seen jet-black eggs attached to a rock. After further study and DNA examination, the team discovered that the eggs belonged to a flatworm, an animal usually associated with more shallow waters, previously unknown to science. Though it lives in a much deeper environment, preliminary research concludes that this flatworm species is superficially similar to its more shallow water living relatives, a well-worn expression among oceanographers and others who explore the watery depths of planet Earth, is that we humans know the surface of Mars better than our ocean floors. Covering more than 70% of the world's surface, oceans are notoriously difficult to study, not to mention pretty inhospitable to any creatures sans gills. Case in point, scientists from Tokyo University and Hokkaido University in Japan stumbled across some mysterious jet-black eggs while piloting a remotely operated vehicle, ROV, in the Pacific Ocean at a depth of roughly 6,200 meters, or 3.85 miles. This is the maximum depth of the abyssopelagic zone, which is the deepest layer of most of the ocean. Hadapelagic zones are technically deeper, but only fill deep trenches.
Any biological discovery in this zone is immensely important, as the life cycles of creatures living there are largely unknown. Unsure what these eggs were, University of Tokyo marine researcher Yasunori Kano, who was at the controls of the ROV at the time, opted to retrieve a sample of the eggs for further analysis topside. Although most of the eggs were torn and empty, at least four eggs remained intact, and Kano sent these undisturbed specimens to a team of invertebrate biologists at Hokkaido University. After taking a closer look, the team realized that these eggs were in fact cocoons containing a handful of flatworms. When I first saw them, as I had never seen flatworm cocoons, and I didn't know what cocoons look like, I thought they may be protists or something, Hokkaido University's Keiichi Kakui, who co-authored a study about the discovery in the journal Biology Letters, told IFL Science. Under a stereo microscope, I cut one of them, and a milky liquid-like thing leaked from it. After blowing the milky thing with a pipette, I found fragile white bodies in the shell, and first realized that it was the cocoon of platyhelminths. This was a particularly surprising discovery, as we know absolutely nothing about abyssal flatworms. They've never been discovered at such immense depths before. In fact, the deepest flatworm observed before this discovery we found at around 5,200 meters, 3.23 miles. However, that specimen was attached to a piece of wood, so scientists can't be certain if the worms originated at that depth or sank there. Before that discovery, the deepest flatworm ever discovered were found at only around 2 miles, according to Science Alert. After further DNA examination, the team confirmed that these creatures were a previously undescribed species of the phylum platyhelminth. However, the paper also reports that though they represent the deepest known record of free-living platyhelminths, these deep-sea residents appear to be superficially the same as their shallow-water-living cousins and showed no drastic developmental differences. While the ocean abyss is still shrouded in scientific ignorance, this discovery makes the knowledge of these dark depths a little brighter. Aliens probably exist, but they're staying silent for a reason, NASA scientist claims. The expansiveness of the universe could make interstellar communication difficult, even for the most advanced civilizations. Article by Paul M. Sutter. Where is everybody? The great physicist Enrico Fermi first posed the challenging question over half a century ago, wondering why we appear to be alone in the universe. Perhaps the most straightforward answer is that, while alien life and even civilizations may be abundant throughout the galaxy, the vast gulfs of time and space that separate us may make us effectively all alone. Here's the gist of Fermi's famous paradox. We know for sure that life and intelligent species capable of great technological civilizations has appeared at least once in the universe. The proof, we're it. But the universe doesn't tend to do things just once. There isn't one star, or one galaxy, or one hydrogen atom in the cosmos. When the universe allows something to happen, that thing is almost always ridiculously common, mostly because there's a whole bunch of universe to allow it. So if life happened here once, then it means that life can't be rare. In other words, as Fermi's argument goes, there's nothing special about us. So there must be multitudes of life forms and intelligent civilizations across every galaxy throughout the universe. And given that the universe has been around for nearly 14 billion years, there has been more than enough time for life to arise, civilizations to develop, and for those aliens to develop the technology needed to completely colonize an entire galaxy. Even if all those civilizations last for only a relatively fleeting amount of time, say, a million years or so, then at least their technological remnants and ruins should be littered anywhere. And yet we don't see anybody, no signals from the deep, no signs of alien technology orbiting some distant star, no ruins or remnants to speak of. As far as our observations suggest, we are completely alone. So what gives? Where is everybody? Well, an astrophysicist at NASA may finally have the answer to explain why aliens have been radio silent, literally. In his recent paper, A Less Terrifying Universe, published on the preprint server ArcSiv, Robin Corbet, Ph.D., claims that extraterrestrial technology might not be as advanced as we think. Now, Corbett isn't insinuating that alien life is merely a cluster of microbes on a primordial planet. Instead, his mundane approach suggests that there are other extraterrestrial civilizations out there, perhaps even more advanced than known. The only caveat? Their technology isn't nearly super science enough to be noticeable from galaxies away. More simply put,
Hollywood imagines aliens as having flying saucers capable of beaming humans, and sometimes cows, into the sky. Now, we don't have technology even close to the UFOs terrorizing characters in blockbuster movies, so by Courbet's logic, extraterrestrial civilizations, should they be somewhere among the cosmos, wouldn't either. But if our assumptions about alien technology might be wrong, what else could we have gotten incorrect? Since Fermi first fashioned his famous paradox, scientists have proposed many solutions. Perhaps life really is exceedingly rare, and we are but a solitary example of intelligence to arise anywhere in the universe. Perhaps life is common, but there is some sort of filter that wipes out intelligent species before they grow to galactic dominance, like, say, nuclear weapons, or disastrous climate change. Maybe there are aliens out there, but they remain silent, slipping through the dark vastness of space in an effort to remain hidden. And maybe our assumptions are wrong. Maybe the universe, and even the Milky Way galaxy, are far larger than we can possibly comprehend. And human broadcasts aren't the only source of radio emissions in the galaxy. Exploding stars, vibrating charged particles, and even interstellar dust clouds all emit their own, very loud radio signals. By the time even our most powerful broadcasts, the radio emissions that can be heard loud and clear across the globe reach Proxima Centauri, they are so weak that they can no longer be distinguished against the general galactic background hum. Needless to say, even if aliens had radio technology, their messages would be dead on arrival. While Corbett's argument is convincing, at the end of the day, the universe is chaotic and utterly unpredictable. Maybe there actually is inconceivable technology out there, and we haven't seen it yet because of just how expansive the universe is. For size, Proxima Centauri is our nearest neighbor, at a mere 4 and change light-years away. The entire Milky Way galaxy spans over 100,000 light-years in diameter, and in that volume houses a few hundred billion individual stars. It's hard to wrap our minds around a few hundred billion of anything. Imagine that Courbet's theory is actually wrong, and an advanced alien civilization has developed some fantastical technology that would break our current conceptions of physics. Say that they use that technology to colonize star system after star system, hopping across the void and spreading their influence. Let's say that they colonize and inhabit a million star systems. Keep in mind that there are roughly 10,000 cities on planet Earth, and for this intelligent species, we're talking about thousands of cities per world, on a million worlds. An alien civilization so advanced it's incomprehensible to us, so sophisticated and long-lived that they can spread themselves to a million worlds, doesn't even count as a rounding error in our count of the number of stars in our galaxy. The universe has vast gulfs in space, gargantuan numbers of stars, and lastly, immense expanses of time. Our universe has been around for nearly 14 billion years, and the Milky Way galaxy formed at least 9 billion years ago. Civilizations that rise and spread and thrive for hundreds of thousands, even millions of years, live for just a blink of an eye when counted in cosmic time. Humanity founded its first cities only a few thousand years ago. Alien intelligences that last for orders of magnitude more time still aren't even worth mentioning on the great cosmic calendar of our universe. The cosmos is big, far larger, far grander, and far older than we can possibly fathom in our Earth-grown brains. And this may be the simple, yet frustrating, answer to Fermi's paradox. There could be dozens, hundreds, thousands of intelligent alien civilizations out there, living on a host of worlds, with a technological level meeting, or surpassing our own. And we won't ever see them, or hear them, or meet them. The distances are just too great. The stars are just too numerous. The galaxy is just too old. Fermi was probably right. We are likely not alone in this universe. But Fermi missed something in his estimates. The universe is also gigantic, making us effectively alone. With this cosmic isolation comes bad news and good news. The bad news is that we'll likely never encounter another intelligent species, except perhaps for a rare and fleeting

carved into the Martian surface. He called them Canali. His discovery was mistranslated, leading people to believe that aliens had constructed a series of canals on the Red Planet. There are a lot of galaxies out there in the universe. We know life exists in ours, in this sprawling universe, the chance that some form of life exists out there on some exoplanet circling a distant star is pretty high. So why haven't we found them? Or conversely, why haven't they found us? Enter the Fermi paradox. Child prodigy turned physicist Enrico Fermi invented the atomic reactor, sparked the first controlled nuclear chain reaction, and won the Nobel Prize in Physics in 1938. Just 12 years later, he posed the famous question while lunching with colleagues at the Los Alamos National Laboratory. Where is everybody? Our galaxy consists of 400 billion stars. The Fermi paradox works under the assumption that the number of possible locations where extraterrestrial civilizations might exist, a seemingly infinite number of cosmic hotspots, is high enough that we should have detected at least one of them. The SETI Institute in Mountain View, California, for example, has set out to explore this very question. The nonprofit has probed the universe for the call signs of intelligent life since it was founded in 1984 by Jill Tarter and Thomas Pearson. SETI stands for the Search for Extraterrestrial Intelligence. Researchers like those at the SETI Institute have used radio telescopes like the one at Arecibo Observatory in Puerto Rico that collapsed in 2020, or those at the National Radio Astronomy Observatory in Green Bank, West Virginia, to track down signals. And the hunt is on. In 2020, China's newly built 500-meter aperture spherical radio telescope, FAST, began poking around the cosmos for signs of extraterrestrial life. NASA also recently funded research on an especially bold plan to construct a radio telescope dish in a crater on the far side of the moon. This giant ET hunting soup bowl, proponents say, could probe farther out into the universe than those on Earth. But it's not just radio astronomy that's doing the heavy lifting. There have also been efforts to physically get the message out there. Both of the Voyager spacecraft have left the solar system and are carrying a shiny gold record etched with snapshots of humanity. And the Breakthrough Initiatives have funded Breakthrough Message, a competition to develop ways to broadcast our existence out into the universe. The radio astronomer Frank Drake's groundbreaking SETI experiment, Project OSMA, ran from April-July 1960 and marked the very first attempt to detect radio transmissions from extraterrestrial life. In 1961, he developed the Drake Equation, an alphabet soup of the ages, to explain the probability that life might exist elsewhere in our galaxy. N equal to R. In the above equation, R is the rate of star formation per year. FP is the fraction of stars with planets. Ni is the number of habitable planets per planetary system. Phi is the fraction of these planets with life. Phi is the fraction of life that develops intelligence. Phi is the fraction of intelligent civilizations that we can see or contact. And L is the average longevity of detectable civilizations in years. It's a lot to digest. We know there are over 400 billion stars in our galaxy alone, 20 billion of which are sun-like. A fifth of those sun-like stars, according to recent estimates, might have planets lying within the habitable zone, where conditions that enable life exist. But these variables are constantly shifting. Research published in 2020 in the journal Nature Astronomy found, for example, that certain types of bacteria here on Earth could actually survive on a planet with a hydrogen-dominated atmosphere, thus expanding our definition of habitable. Still, if just 0.1% of the habitable planets in our galaxy harbored alien life, we'd still have 1 million planets teeming with life. Now, let's say that life is more than just a couple of microbes swimming around in a toxic soup. What might a complex civilization look like? According to the Kardashev scale, developed in 1964 by the Soviet astronomer Nikolai Kardashev, there are three different types of potential civilizations we might come into contact with. Type 1 civilizations have mastered all of the energy on their planet. Here on Earth, we're pretty close to achieving Type I status. Type IL civilizations have harnessed the energy of their home star. Dyson Sphere, anyone. And Type 3 civilizations control all of the energy within their galaxy. Given what we know about the Milky Way so far, there might be anywhere between 1,000 and 100 million civilizations lurking in the distant corners of our galaxy who have the ability to phone home. Since Fermi proposed the idea in 1950, researchers have spent decades proposing solutions to the Fermi paradox,
hoping they can find the best answer.

to why aliens haven't reached out to us yet. Scientists have put forth a number of bizarre hypotheses about our status in the universe. Some, like the astronomer Frank Tipler, or astrophysicist Michael Hart, have suggested that the solution to the Fermi paradox might be that complex civilizations elsewhere in the universe simply don't exist. Others believe that complex extraterrestrial civilizations exist, but blame logistics for their lack of communication. Maybe they're just too far away, or, like us, don't have the technology yet to travel or communicate across great distances. The astronomers Carl Sagan and William Newman suggested just this in a landmark 1981 paper. Could it be too costly for other worlds to travel to greet us? Or perhaps their methods of communication are too complex for our puny brains to understand. One hypothesis, the zoo hypothesis, suggests that our cosmic companions are observing us from a distance like caged animals. Another hypothesis suggests that maybe we're trapped in some sort of simulation created by these ultra-powerful beings, a quirky 2018 hypothesis, posited by Alexander Berezin and dubbed the first-in, last-out solution, suggested that perhaps the first life that reaches interstellar travel capability necessarily eradicates all competition to fuel its own expansion. Berezin argues in his paper, which was posted to the preprint site, arxiv.org, meaning that it has not been peer-reviewed, that these beings likely wouldn't notice the consequences of their actions, in the same way a construction crew demolishes an anthill to build real estate, because they lack incentive to protect it. Others have suggested something even more disconcerting, that maybe they've been here the entire time, and we just haven't noticed. Call it the Men in Black hypothesis. Perhaps they've mastered a way to tap into our consciousness, as stated by the transcension hypothesis. And then there's the great filter theory, which suggests that life has had to slip past a series of filters in order to evolve. Perhaps we've gotten lucky and surpassed the majority of these great filters, while other civilizations have not. Or maybe the final filter is just ahead of us. How's that for bleak? End of article. Why we yawn is still a mystery, but scientists just got us a step closer to the answer. Yawning can impact the flow of cerebrospinal fluid and venous blood flow, suggesting a regulation of neurofluids and increase in carotid arterial blood flow. Here's what you'll learn from this story. Since antiquity, we've pondered the purpose behind the yawn and developed a plethora of both social and scientific theories. A new study analyzing the CT scans of people yawning discovered that this, mostly, involuntary act can impact the flow of cerebrospinal fluid, CSF, and venous blood flow, suggesting an important regulation of neurofluids and an increase in carotid arterial blood flow. While future studies will search for a mechanism behind this biological change, the researchers theorize that yawns could impact the body in several small ways that cumulatively make a big impact. Compare all the biological quirks of the average human, and the act of yawning, also known as ossitation, is one of the strangest and is shared among nearly all vertebrates. A coordinated movement of the chest, diaphragm, larynx, and palate, yawning is mostly considered involuntary. That said, it can be strangely contagious. Enter a room of yawning people, and you'll likely soon join in. Some argue that yawning is perhaps a social mechanism, while others insist that its purpose lies in some form of bodily regulation, whether that's improving circulation, oxygenating the lungs, managing cortisol levels, or ensuring many other minute changes. To get a more clear explanation for our occasional oscillations, scientists from the University of New South Wales and the Neuroscience Research Australia analyzed 22 participants using MRI scans while conducting different yawning type conditions, including normal breathing, yawning, suppression of a yawn, and forceful deep breath. The most shocking discovery involved the movement of the body's cerebrospinal fluid, CSF, a clear fluid that protects the brain and the spinal cord, and venous blood flow. CSF movement is critical for solute transport and metabolic waste removal, yet the influence of yawning on CSF and blood dynamics is largely unexplored, the authors wrote. These: cardiorespiratory maneuver that reorganizes neurofluid flow. This surprising flow correlation wasn't the only discovery. Scientists also noticed that internal carotid arterial flow increased by more than one-third, likely as a result of the CS venous flow out of the cranium. Maybe it's thermoregulation, maybe it's waste clearance, or maybe it's none of these things, Adam Martinak, the lead author of the study from Neuroscience Research Australia, told New Scientist.
You could probably survive without yawning. But maybe there's like 6 or 7 or 8 different very small effects, and they just cumulatively help us basically regulate waste clearance, thermoregulation, and even the emotional group dynamics of a yawn. While it remains a mystery why yawning can be contagious, this weird mental quirk proved vital to the project, as it allowed the researchers to induce yawning in participants. However, it's possible that spontaneous yawning could have even larger effects on the body than induced yawning, as spontaneous yawns typically last longer than contagious ones. The researchers also admit that future studies will need to analyze the specifics of the CSF venous flow, including the mechanism that causes the fluid to move out of the brain, and how much of the fluid moves. A strange habit observed in fish, birds, and people alike, it's clear that yawning is an important biological function. And now, thousands of years after Hippocrates first hypothesized that yawning removes bad air from the lungs, modern science is closing in on its true nature. End of article. Archaeologists uncovered a lost city hidden beneath the desert for 1,200 years, one of the last cities ever founded by Alexander the Great, later dubbed Charax-Spasinu, has finally been rediscovered. Article by Michael Natal. Here's what you'll learn when you read this story. One of the last cities ever founded by Alexander the Great, later dubbed Charax-Spasinu, has been lost for centuries. Located in present-day Iraq, geopolitical conflict has prevented on-the-ground analysis of the likely site until recently, when drone photography and magnetometers discovered remnants of the lost Alexandria. The city, located along the Tigris, was likely a major hub of trade in Mesopotamia. Some ancient cities are entirely unknown to us today, lost to time, like the accomplishments of Shelley's Ozymandias. Their buildings have long since crumbled, and their written records have failed to survive the ages. But in the case of Charax-Spasinu, the Alexandria of Iraq, which was founded during the 4th century military campaign of its namesake Macedonian ruler, scholars have long been sure of its existence. They simply quibbled over where exactly it was located. Military conflicts within modern-day Iraq have prevented on-the-ground analysis for decades, but recently, researchers have finally been able to locate the precise site of the port city called the Alexandria on the Tigris. Then known as Persia, Iraq played a crucial role in the saga of Alexander the Great. As biography.com notes, it was there that, while plotting conquests of Carthage and Rome, Alexander succumbed to pneumonia and died in 323 BC. At the age of 32, Charax-Spasinu Alexander would establish, founding it in 324 BC. The Roman author Pliny the Elder offered a history of Charax-Spasinu in the 6th book of his Naturalis Historia, noting that the original town was founded by Alexander the Great with settlers brought from the royal city of Durine, which was then destroyed, and with the invalided soldiers from his army who were left there. He had given orders that it was to be called Alexandria. Following Alexander's death, the city was destroyed by floods, but it was afterwards restored by Antiochus, the 5th king of Syria, who gave it his own name, after which came another round of floods. And finally, the city was restored and named after himself by Spasine, son of Sagadonicus, king of the neighboring Arabs. He constructed embankments for the protection of the town and raised the level of the adjacent ground over a space of 6 miles in length and a little less in breadth. This is also why the city is now commonly called Charax-Spasinu. Pliny the Elder does provide a description of the city's location, writing that it stands on an artificial elevation between the Tigris on the right and the Eulaeus on the left, at the point where these two rivers unite, and the site measures 2 miles in breadth. But even if one gets an idea of the city's general location from Pliny's description, it isn't really comparable to a good set of GPS coordinates. So, the precise location of Charax-Spasinu has been hotly debated by scholars. As noted by Archaeology News, who reported on the find, British researcher John Hansman studied Royal Air Force aerial photographs and noted a huge walled enclosure and traces of settlement in this area as far back as the 1960s. But the geopolitical conflicts of the past half century prevented any access to the site for analysis until 2014, when research teams moved in to carry out large-scale surface surveys. Researchers walked across more than 500 square kilometers and recorded dense scatters of pottery, brick fragments, and industrial debris,
Archaeology News recounted. Thousands of drone photographs helped build a detailed terrain model. Geophysicists used magnetometers to map buried structures. The result of that thorough analysis is a detailed outline of the twice-flooded city, replete with wide streets, large housing blocks, temple compounds, workshops with kilns, canals, and harbor basins. The city was likely once a hub of commerce, as its placement along the Tigris would have offered it a crucial position along trade routes through Mesopotamia. The team hopes that further analysis will allow them to determine the city's construction phases and link urban growth with trade and environmental change. The hope is that, in time, actual excavations can get underway, uncovering one of Alexander the Great's final works and a vibrant piece of Mesopotamian history. End of article. The stunning ancient symbols shed light on a forgotten chapter in religious history. Here's what you'll learn from this article. Archaeologists uncovered hidden inscriptions and graffiti left by medieval pilgrims on the walls of the Cenacle, the site of Jesus' Last Supper in Jerusalem. The messages, etched centuries ago, provide valuable insights into the spiritual journeys and traditions of Christian pilgrims visiting the sacred site. Advanced imaging techniques revealed the texts, shedding light on the historical significance of the Cenacle and its role in religious history. The Last Supper is one of the most venerated events in the story of the Christian faith, depicted in all three synoptic Gospels of Mark, Luke, Matthew, and the Gospel of John. Though this latter account creates issues with the established timeline, it's at this meal that Jesus Christ purportedly reveals his foreknowledge of Judas Iscariot's betrayal. "But the hand of him who is going to betray me is with mine on the table," Luke 22:21. And where? Through the symbolic consumption of bread and wine, Jesus establishes the tradition of the Eucharist. The Lord Jesus, on the night he was betrayed, took bread, and when he had given thanks, he broke it and said, "This is my body, which is for you. Do this in remembrance of me." In the same way, after supper he took the cup, saying, "This cup is the new covenant in my blood. Do this, whenever you drink it, in remembrance of me." 1 Corinthians 11, verses 23 through 25. Though no gospel provides a precise location for the site of the Last Supper, only that disciples were led by a man in the city to a large upper room furnished and ready, Mark 14, 13-15. Later tradition would hold that the event occurred on Mount Sinai, outside the old city of Jerusalem. The site of Jesus' Last Supper itself likely originally held a synagogue, but after what Heritage Daily describes as cycles of destruction and reconstruction, there came to be, in the time of the Crusades, a structure built referred to as the Cenacle, which still stands to this day. The Cenacle has attracted religious pilgrims for centuries, from impoverished worshippers to kings and conquerors. And now, a study published in Studium Biblicum Franciscanum has revealed that some of those pilgrims left messages behind on the very walls that surround this sacred site. In the study, scientists deployed advanced digital photography within the confines of the Cenacle and discovered hidden inscriptions, coats of arms, and sketches etched into the Cenacle's centuries-old stone, per Heritage Daily. The inscriptions included one that belonged to Johannes Polliner of Regensburg, sometimes written as John Polliner. He is known to have visited the site, having chronicled his travels in the 1421 to 1422 work John Polliner's Description of the Holy Land, wherein he wrote of the Cenacle. Now in the Church of Mount Sion, where the high altar now stands in that very place, Christ supped with his disciples, giving them his own body and blood, wherefore it was called by Christ the Great Supper Room. The scientists also identified coats of arms belonging to Tristram von Teufenbach, a Styrian nobleman who was part of a pilgrimage to Jerusalem in 1436, led by Archduke Frederick of Habsburg, later the Holy Roman Emperor, according to Heritage Daily, as well as an inscription that read Christmas 1300. They assessed it as being written in a style typical of Armenian nobility. If true, this lends credence to the widely held belief that the Armenian king Het, Umtu, and his forces entered Jerusalem after fighting alongside the Kingdom of Georgia and the Mongol Ilkhanate to defeat the Mamluks in Syria on December 22, 1299, in the Battle of Wad al-Khaznadar. None of these inscriptions definitively proves that this site was the location of the Last Supper,
the area's history of relentless destruction and reconstruction makes that practically impossible to confirm. But, as study co-author Ilya Berkovich points out, a discovery like this can broaden our understanding of the places made sacred by centuries of tradition. These graffiti shed new light on the geographical diversity and international pilgrimage movement to Jerusalem in the Middle Ages, Berkovich told Heritage Daily, far beyond the Western-dominated research perspective. End of article. This concludes today's readings from Popular Mechanics Online. Thanks for listening, and have a great rest of your day today.

Next is a brief poetry moment. The poem is by Robert Frost. It's entitled The Oven Bird. There is a singer everyone has heard, loud, a midsummer and mid-wood bird, who makes solitary track sound again. He says that leaves are old and that for flowers, midsummer is to spring as 1 to 10. He says the early petal fall is past when pear and cherry bloom went down in showers on sunny days a moment overcast. And comes that other fall we name the fall. He says the highway dust is over all. The bird would cease and be as other birds, but that he knows in singing not to sing. Question that he frames in

0: It is now 10 p.m.
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0: 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It is a safe place to share ideas, thoughts, and feelings, as all information shared is confidential. The program gives clients the opportunity to meet and communicate with people who are dealing with similar challenges, fostering newfound hope. Contact Anthony Griffin at 216-658-4675 for more info. Again, that's Anthony Griffin at 216-658-4675. Staying Connected. The Staying Connected group is a monthly meeting held for 6 months for clients that have completed the Vision of Success program. Staying Connected gives clients additional opportunities to hear from speakers and receive ongoing support from their peers who are sharing similar experiences. Contact Stephanie O'Donnell at 216-658-4679 for more info.

Well, hello, everybody. This is Jake Frigo for Cleveland Sight Center Radio. As always, thank you for being with me. I greatly appreciate it. And also, as always, it's terrific being with you. Today, I will be reading some selections from the online version of the Wall Street Journal, dated June 2nd, 2026. And we're going to head right into our content with the first story titled, Iran Gets Trump to Rescue Hezbollah. Subtitle, by threatening talks, the regime gets the United States to tie Israel's hands. This article is written by the journal's editorial board and is dated June 1st, 2026, and here is the piece. Iran's regime began Monday by throwing a wrench into negotiations with the U.S., and President Trump spent the rest of the day scrambling to satisfy Iran's demand. The result is a new ceasefire in Lebanon, rescuing Hezbollah for the moment, though the terrorists didn't abide by the first ceasefire for even a day. Hezbollah began this war with Israel on March 2nd, firing on soldiers and civilian targets on the orders of its Iranian patrons. The first Lebanon ceasefire was announced April 17th, after Iran's regime had said Israeli retaliation against Hezbollah was preventing the reopening of the Strait of Hormuz. Mr. Trump pressured Israel and delivered the ceasefire, but Iran reneged on Hormuz and its Hezbollah proxy kept firing. Israel avoided attacking Hezbollah's Dahiyeya stronghold in Beirut in reply so as not to trouble U.S.-Iran negotiations. Hezbollah's strikes intensified, reaching an average of 125 rockets and 49 drones fired at Israel each day last week. No country can live with that. On Monday, Prime Minister Benjamin Netanyahu announced Israel would expand its retaliation and Israel issued an evacuation order for civilians. Enter Iran. On Monday, state media reported the regime had stopped exchanging messages with the U.S. owing to Israeli attacks in Lebanon. Iran's foreign minister said they amounted to an American ceasefire violation. The shamelessness is always striking. Iran has repeatedly violated its April 7th ceasefire with the U.S. by firing drones and missiles at commercial vessels, U.S. forces, and Gulf states. In recent days, it has downed a U.S. drone over international waters and fired ballistic missiles at U.S. forces in Kuwait. Through it all, Mr. Trump has limited the U.S. responses to self-defense and insisted the ceasefire still obtains. In reply to Iran's threat to end negotiations, Mr. Trump talked tough, quote, I don't care if they're over. Frankly, I thought they started to get very boring, end quote, he told CNBC. But the president's actions suggest he does care. After long talks with Mr. Netanyahu and Lebanese interlocutors, on Monday afternoon, Mr. Trump announced a new ceasefire in Lebanon. Quote, they agreed that all shooting will stop, end quote, he wrote on Truth Social. Lebanon and Israel suggested the deal is only partial. As long as Hezbollah doesn't attack Israeli territory, Israel won't attack the terrorists, Mr. Netanyahu said. This is a recipe for managing the conflict, limiting it to southern Lebanon, where both sides expect to continue the fight. This suffices for now for Israel, which won high ground in Lebanon in recent days and could use time to mount defenses against fiber optic drones. But Hezbollah's capital, again, has been spared the consequences of the group's own actions. Iran is winning its proxy, a refuge. Anytime it wants,
Iran could tell Hezbollah to stop shooting and end the war, which Israel has no desire to wage. Instead, it encouraged Hezbollah's fire so it could cut off U.S. talks when Israel inevitably responded in force. The regime has two interests here: protecting its terror proxy while it attacks Israel, and resisting the U.S. changes to the draft memorandum of understanding that the Wall Street Journal reported on Thursday. Iran's regime sees this as one war, and it has been testing Mr. Trump on all fronts. If it fires on U.S. forces in the Strait or Gulf, will he try to salvage the ceasefire? How about stepped-up attacks on Israel? How about claiming to quit negotiations? In each case, Mr. Trump has chosen to avoid escalation and keep talking. If we won't send a different message, it will be difficult to get the regime to comply with a deal, no matter what it promises now. And that's the end of this piece. Our next piece from the Wall Street Journal, it is titled, "The Autism Therapy Business is Booming, and So is the Billing Abuse." Subtitle: insurers warn of fraud and exorbitant charges from providers, including one that stuck a parent with a surprise $911,400 bill. This article is written by Christopher Weaver and Anna Wild Matthews, and is dated June 1st, 2026, and here is their piece. Carolina Lopez searched for therapy services for her autistic son, Ezekiel, who was then 3 years old. But every provider she called had a wait list. Quote, "There seemed to not be much I could do," end quote, said Lopez, who was 33 and also a bank employee in Roselle Park, New Jersey. A provider called, the perfect child promised immediate treatment and no out-of-pocket costs. Beginning last July, workers came to her home several days a week to provide 3 to 4 hours of therapy for Ezekiel. In April, she got the bill, $911,400. The autism therapy industry, once a tiny corner of pediatric care, has exploded into a multi-billion-dollar business fueled by rising diagnoses, new providers entering the market, and laws requiring insurers to cover more services. It has also attracted predatory providers who bill for phantom services, pad hours, and charge steep fees for care delivered by low-wage workers with minimal training. The billing abuses run wide. Aetna said the number of investigations that found likely fraud or abuse billing by autism therapy providers in its private plan business shot up by 300% between 2024 and 2025, and is on track to rise by another 50% this year. The issues detected by the insurer's probes include poor documentation, billing for multiple services for the same hour, and claiming to provide care at home addresses that don't really exist, said Katerina Gutierrez, Aetna's chief operating officer. Quote, "We're seeing just a massive inflation," end quote, especially when providers are not in-network, Gutierrez said. In bills reviewed by the Wall Street Journal, a daily charge for one child reached more than $30,000. When insurers refuse to pay what they consider outlandish or unjustified claims, some providers pursue people directly, dragging families into financial and legal turmoil and disrupting care for disabled children. In Lopez's case, her insurer had rejected claims and the therapy provider billed her instead. Simcha Bendet, the founder of Brooklyn, New York-based The Perfect Child, which says it provides home-based autism therapy in 30 states,
didn't respond to phone calls and email inquiries. The company's website provides little information about the structure or leadership of the business. A person answering the phone last month at the company's main number instructed the journal to email written questions, but the company still provided no response. On Monday, a man answering the door at the residential Brooklyn address listed on the company's corporate filings, who appeared to be Bendett, denied he was him, said he couldn't help, and closed the door. Phone numbers associated with the perfect child were disconnected or answered with an automated recording saying no one was available, including some used to conduct business as recently as Friday. Former employees of the Perfect Child said the company's high prices gave it leverage in negotiations with insurers, and while it didn't join health plan networks, it often contracted to take single cases. A video on the company website says its approach allowed it to provide services fast and early when they were most effective. Autism therapy spending has become one of the fastest-growing healthcare expenses for many private insurance plans, insurers, employers, and auditors say. The boom has also made the therapy one of Medicaid's fastest-growing segments, according to a journal investigation published in March. Medicaid claims data showed providers billed as much as $340,000 per patient a year, the journal reported. In the private insurance sector, annual spending on hands-on autism therapy for about 40 large employers covering 3.5 million people doubled to $108 million from 2021 to 2025, according to claims data analyzed by the Health Transformation Alliance. The coalition, which helps companies including Walgreens and American Express track and manage medical spending, said that reflects more patients, more hours of service, and higher prices. Those rising costs help drive higher premiums for all workers and employers. Employer-backed insurance coverage for a family cost a total of nearly $27,000 on average in 2025, up 26% compared with 5 years earlier, according to KFF, a health research nonprofit. For some employers, autism therapy has become an even bigger expense than routine doctor visits and chemotherapy, according to SmartLight Analytics, a data firm that monitors medical costs for employers. Quote, "It's shocking. It's all recent," end quote, said Asha George, the firm's chief executive. Blue Cross Blue Shield of Arizona said spending per autism patient has risen by about 30% over the past 2 years, and much of the increase is due to a few dozen providers billing large companies a number of hours for each child, what amounts to full-time work weeks,

which has been growing quickly and has few regulations. In many states, anyone can open an autism therapy clinic with little more than hired staff, far less scrutiny than a daycare center faces. Indiana, a top state for autism therapy, requires licensing applications and fire and safety inspections for daycares, but not autism therapy companies. Indiana officials plan to announce this week the state is pausing new enrollments of autism therapy providers with its Medicaid program, said Marcus Barlow, a senior official at the state agency overseeing Medicaid. Autism therapy, or applied behavior analysis, is commonly given to young children. Sessions of ABA, again, applied behavior analysis, as it is called, often involve practicing chores, communication, and social interaction at clinics or in patients' homes. Most of the therapy is delivered by behavior technicians, who in many states need little more than a high school degree and often earn as little as $20 an hour. By the end of 2025, about 535,000 people were registered as behavior technicians in a federal database of healthcare providers, an increase of 457% from 2019, an analysis by the journal found. The frontline workers are overseen by behavior analysts, more highly trained professionals who often have master's degrees and licenses and can supervise multiple technicians. Subtitle: One Day's Bill, $30,500. Lopez's son, Ezekiel, began receiving autism therapy from The Perfect Child last summer. Soon after, her insurer, Highmark, began receiving bills for $15,000 or more a day, insurance records show. The bills came mostly from Kija LLC, one of more than 100 limited liability companies linked through medical provider registration records to The Perfect Child, its founder, or the Brooklyn address on its corporate filings. On August 18th, for example, a behavior technician spent a total of 70 minutes with Ezekiel, working on a puzzle and playing with educational toys, according to a medical record reviewed by the journal. For the day, Kija, a reader's note, that's spelled K-I-E-D-G-A, we're going to go with Kija, submitted a claim to Highmark for $15,200 for the technician and another $15,300 for that person's supervisor, a total of $30,500 or $436 a minute for Ezekiel's care. The insurer paid about $15,000 to resolve it. Other days, The Perfect Child billed for services, but no one showed up to provide them, according to insurance records and Lopez. She also said she didn't take advantage of openings that became available with another autism therapy provider, where Ezekiel had been waitlisted because she thought she would be getting services from The Perfect Child. In February, Lopez got a call from The Perfect Child saying Highmark had stopped paying the claims 6 months earlier. Lopez said Highmark eventually told her the autism therapy company hadn't provided requested documentation. In March, The Perfect Child asked Lopez to file an appeal with Highmark and mentioned it was an out-of-network provider, meaning it had no contract with the insurer that set prices, an email thread reviewed by the journal shows. Lopez replied that New Jersey law requires providers to disclose out-of-network status up front and questioned the high charges. 2 weeks later, in April, the company asked her to pay the $911,400 bill and then followed up with another bill shortly after, indicating the amount due had grown to $916,000.

Payment options included using the Zelle Money app. A debt collector for the perfect child told Lopez her insurer was at fault in a call she recorded the next day. Quote, "They know there are parents like me who need the help, and we're so desperate for it. You're trying to do what's right for your child, and there's people who are taking advantage of this," end quote, said Lopez. The perfect child therapists stopped coming in March. Now, Lopez said, she and Ezekiel are taking a break from autism therapy altogether, citing the experience with the perfect child. Kurt Speer, the head of financial investigations at Highmark, declined to comment on the perfect child, citing an active investigation of the company. Speer said suspicious billings to Highmark from out-of-network autism therapy providers, quote, is the multi-million dollars at this point, end quote, and that Highmark client receiving questionable bills should contact the insurer. The Journal spoke to 10 other parents who received five-figure-plus surprise bills from the perfect child, including some who have been sued in an effort to collect payments. Subtitle, Legal Challenges. Out-of-network medical bills have long created headaches for consumers. With no insurer contract to constrain them, providers can set rates as high as they want. Patients can wind up on the hook for big charges if insurers deny the claims or pay out less than what's billed. For years, consumers faced unexpected bills from out-of-network doctors staffing in-network hospitals. A 2020 law called the No Surprises Act now protects consumers in that situation, but does little to guard against other types of medical bills. Quote, there's nothing that sets what a provider can bill, end quote, said Barry Alexander, a shareholder at the Polsinelli Law Firm, adding that those prices are often a starting point for negotiations with insurers. Health insurers and the employers that fund employees' coverage are required to cover autism care by state and federal laws meant to ensure access to mental health services. When providers submit high bills, insurers often attempt to negotiate lower prices and can investigate and sanction providers suspected of fraud. Such disputes can end up in litigation when settlements aren't reached. Publix Supermarkets, a major grocer in the southern U.S., sued ABA Centers, a large provider operating about 50 centers in 15 states, last year in federal court. Publix alleged ABA Centers fraudulently billed its health plan nearly $32 million over several years by unjustly inflating charges and double billing for some services, among other things, in the ongoing case. According to court records, ABA Centers billed Publix's health plan up to $1,320 an hour for routine autism therapy services. Publix typically paid 60% of the charges, or $792 an hour, for claims it approved, court records say. For out-of-network services, health plans commonly don't cover the entire bill, leaving the rest to the patient. The national average major insurers pay an in-network provider for such services is $89 an hour, according to an analysis of insurers' pricing data performed by the Journal by health tech company Turquoise. ABA Centers also sued Publix, accusing the grocer of failing to pay for care its health plan administrators had authorized. In a press release last year, ABA Centers said Publix cut off its payments 10 months before the lawsuits, but that it continued to provide services to Publix-covered families that the health plan approved. ABA Centers declined to comment, and Publix didn't respond to a request for comment. Subtitle, Web of Companies.
Bendett, who was the entrepreneur we referred to earlier, who founded The Perfect Child in 2018, said in a video posted on the company's website that he became interested in autism after going on camp trips with a friend and the friend's autistic brother as a 16-year-old. The company used social media to recruit workers and target patients with online advertisements on Facebook, parents and former employees said. It quickly grew to service several hundred children, said former employees who worked for the company until 2023. One of them said it generated millions of dollars in annual profit. In May, Bendett closed on the $3.1 million purchase of a Brooklyn home, one of a number of real estate purchases he has made as The Perfect Child grew, property records show. Its workers said they were offered significantly higher wages than competitors paid and said some scheduling was done over WhatsApp. Parents were often told services would be provided at little or no out-of-pocket cost, and they could start immediately. The Perfect Child then billed health plans rates far higher than is typical, up to about $13,000 an hour, according to insurance records viewed by the journal. That's roughly 150 times the average rate paid for in-network providers, according to the Turquoise data. At times, insurers rejected claims submitted by The Perfect Child after questioning the bills. Those bills came from companies with names such as Junior Boom ABA LLC and Cedar Eye Therapy LLC, among others, the journal linked to The Perfect Child. Provider registration records used by insurers and the government make clear the companies are part of The Perfect Child's network. Insurers say the variety of company names makes it harder to track questionable billers. United Health Group, which insured some Perfect Child patients, said, quote, "It is not at all uncommon to see ABA providers change names and," end quote, "tax identifiers to avoid detection of potentially fraudulent billing." When insurers rejected those prices, the company discharged patients and pressured parents to appeal the insurer's decisions. It sent large bills to families that didn't comply and aggressively pursued purported debts. The company said its affiliates have sued at least 19 patient families and employers in an effort to extract payments since late 2024, according to court records. Bendett's companies were often represented by his brother, attorney Benyamin Bendett, an unsuccessful 2021 candidate for New York City Council. Benyamin Bendett didn't respond to requests for comment. The suits alleged health plan sponsors, including Teva Pharmaceuticals, a construction workers union in Newburgh, New York, and the Mitchell Companies, a Meridian, Mississippi-based distributor and manufacturer, failed to pay for services they had agreed to cover. Affiliates of The Perfect Child billed the Mitchell Companies $11 million for autism therapy for just two patients over 13 months, according to court records. In a court filing, the Mitchell Companies accused The Perfect Child of fraudulent billing, including a series of claims that would amount to more than 11 hours of service every day in June 2025 for one child, whose parents said in reality got about 4 hours of treatment 4 days a week. Lawyers for the Mitchell Companies declined to comment. Subtitle, $10,000 Babysitter. Russell Michaels of Plant City, Florida, said his health plan, administered by a unit of Elevance Health, paid hundreds of thousands of dollars for about 9 months of autism therapy by affiliates of The Perfect Child for his son, who is now seven, which he said included activities like pushing him on a swing in the backyard.
He said the company scheduled 3-hour therapy visits at his home 3 or 4 days a week. Elevance sent Michaels a series of explanation of benefit statements that listed bills from the Perfect Child totaling $510,000 for services performed in August and September of 2024. The records said the health plan paid amounts totaling $358,500 for those services, with payments of $10,000 for many dates of service. Quote, "If I wanted a babysitter for $10,000 a pop, I would have found me one," end quote, Michaels said. Michaels said his family quit the Perfect Child at the end of September 2024. The Perfect Child sued him in Florida court earlier this year, claiming he owed another $108,000. Michaels disputed the allegations and said he is representing himself in the ongoing case because he can't afford a lawyer. In a statement, Elevance said it was taking action to combat fraud, waste, and abuse in the autism therapy space and protect members of the health plans it oversees. In 2023, the insurer unit of United Healthcare Group began to question bills from an affiliate of the Perfect Child it received for a now 10-year-old Columbus, Ohio patient named Cecilia Margello. The insurer asked for more details about the services. A Perfect Child representative told the patient's mother, Ashley Margello, it had sent the records on time. United Healthcare told her it never received them. The dispute took a year. United Health eventually denied months of claims and wrote in a letter that it had suspended any future payments to a behavior analyst working for the company, quote, "for misrepresentations of services," end quote. Quote, "We are unable to work with that insurance plan anymore," end quote, a Perfect Child representative said in an April 2024 phone call, according to a recording reviewed by the journal. The representative said on the recording there would be no charge and promised to have someone prepare a discharge plan. Cecilia's then-behavior technician said in an interview that the Perfect Child abruptly cut off all three children she treated around the same time over insurance problems. Margello said she never did receive the discharge plan, but did get a $35,000 bill 2 years later, this April. The Perfect Child sometimes billed families for huge amounts, even when it had agreed to cap charges. Annette Vallée, a part-time hairdresser from Deltona, Florida, then earning about $300 a week, submitted a financial assistance form to the Perfect Child when she signed her daughter up in the summer of 2024. A Perfect Child representative told her in an email reviewed by the journal that she would owe just $146 a month on top of what her insurer, Cigna, would pay the provider. But when Cigna stopped paying last fall, the company abandoned that agreement, sending a series of 4 bills totaling over $160,000. Vallée said she hasn't signed her daughter, who is now 16, up for any more autism therapy services since. Quote, "I was afraid to. We're already in this mess, and the last thing you want to do is end up with outstanding bills again," end quote, Vallée said. That's the end of the article. What an unfortunate mess. Our next Wall Street Journal article, it is titled, U.S. Capitalism at a Crossroads, Three Questions the Country Now Faces. Subtitle, The Path Forward Offers Historic Opportunity, Marked by Continuing Innovation and Prosperity, But It Is Also Filled with Potholes and Potential Wrong Turns. This article is written by Matthew J. Slaughter and David Wessel. It is dated
May 31st, 2026, and it is part of the journal's USA 250 section. And again, the USA 250, as I've explained in the past, is it's a year-long Wall Street Journal series examining America's first 250 years. Here's the article. Over generations, capitalism with American characteristics has produced technological advances, rising living standards, and great wealth. Yet today's capitalism is marked by widespread distrust of institutions, expertise, and elites, deeply polarized politics, and little consensus about the proper balance between business and government. American capitalism sits at a crossroads. One road leads to historic opportunity. Taking this route requires continuing to discover and harness innovations like artificial intelligence and clean tech to boost productivity and to yield widely shared prosperity and thus to restore confidence in the American dream. The other road is potholed by further widening of the chasm between economic winners and losers and narrowed by walls that the U.S. is building to block the global flows of products, capital, people, and ideas that the nation promoted for decades after World War II. Americans increasingly voice anxiety and skepticism about the forces of innovation, globalization, and competition. Too many have not experienced or do not expect their children to experience the growth in income, wealth, and opportunity they consider adequate, relative to their memories of early decades, and relative to those at the top of the income distribution, and relative to their aspirations. Three questions confront American capitalism at this crossroads, the resolution of which will shape the lives of future generations. Will America deliver economic opportunity to more of its people, or will the gap between the extraordinarily successful and struggling widen? Will America continue building walls to the world, or will it build new bridges? And will America strike the right balance between competition's creative destruction and the government's regulatory guardrails, or will it tilt too far in one direction or the other? The first question, redistribution or growth? Over the past half century, America's economic pie has been growing slowly. The inflation-adjusted annual income of America's typical household has grown at less than 1% a year. The weekly paycheck for the median male full-time wage and salary worker in 2025, $1,325, was roughly the same adjusted for inflation as his counterpart earned in 1979. At the same time, the economic returns to talent have grown dramatically. One reason that America's economic pie has been sliced more unevenly. The earnings premium that college graduates enjoy over high school graduates has expanded from 30% to 55% over the past 50 years. The share of wealth held by the top 1% of households has risen from 22.8% in 1989 to 30.8% in 2024. At Disney parks, at airport security, on social media, and on children's travel sports teams, middle-class Americans are constantly confronted with the perks that money can buy. All this means diminished opportunities for far too many. About 90% of children born in 1945 were earning more than their parents at age 30. But only about 50% of those who were born in 1985 did, according to Harvard's Opportunity Insights. Little wonder that last year, 78% of Americans disagreed with the statement, "Life for our children's generation would be better than it has been for us." How might we overcome today's diminished belief in the American dream? One approach would be to accept today's dynamic market forces as immutable, and then tax the well-off more aggressively to spread prosperity more broadly. That impulse is behind the proposed California referendum to impose a one-time 5% levy on residents with net worth of more than $1 billion
and behind the proposal of Senator Elizabeth Warren, a Democrat from Massachusetts, to impose annual taxes of 2% on households with net worth over $50 million and 6% on those with net worth over $1 billion. This view also drives many advocates of universal basic income, including those believing that the AI-fueled labor market of the future won't produce jobs that pay wages to feed, clothe, and shelter families. OpenAI's Sam Altman has said, quote, "I'm fairly confident that at some point in the future, as technology continues to eliminate traditional jobs and massive new wealth gets created, we're going to see some version of United Basic Income at a national scale," end quote. But there is an alternative, a path that embraces policies that could increase both the pace of productivity growth and opportunities for coming generations. To take this path, the nation would need to invest more in basic knowledge creation and, importantly, more in the skills of our people, from early childhood through apprenticeships and higher ed to retraining at all career stages. Research and development yield economic benefits that go far beyond the particular project. So, when the U.S. government invests more in R&D, it can raise productivity and help the economy grow. Yet, federal spending on research and development stood at 2.8% of U.S. gross domestic product in 1963. By 2023, it had slid to just 0.6%. At the same time, the more skills Americans develop at key life stages, the more likely innovation will be to boost earnings and wealth more broadly. For example, today there are about 25 million children in the U.S. ages 5 and under. To provide each with $4,000 worth of high-quality early childhood programming would cost $100 billion a year. That would be a lot of money, but research has shown that enormous private and social gains result from investing in children's potential. Studies by the Nobel Economics Laureate James Heckman and other researchers, for example, concluded that the benefits of early childhood interventions in North Carolina were 7 times as large as the costs. And what about the anxiety that AI is generating among a broad swath of workers and among parents worried about their children's futures? Pro-skills policies here would need to expand worker capabilities for talents AI cannot subsume. This might include federal R&D targeted at designing AI to collaborate with workers and loosening occupational licensing rules. Renewed investments in innovation and in people would pay off over time, but would be costly up front. And America today already confronts historically large and rising federal debt. To avoid adding to this burden, these investments will need commensurate tax increases. At its heart, choosing a path of growth over redistribution would be a choice to give priority to the young over the old. Today, the federal government spends 6 times as much on those over 65 as it does for those under age 26. Baby boomers are shortchanging their children and grandchildren. The path of growth would need leaders to overcome this intergenerational reality. The second question, walls or bridges? We live in a time of protectionist backlash to the open global economic order that the U.S. orchestrated and led for 80 years. The current administration seeks to replace it with tariffs, immigration restrictions, and other walls to globalization, the likes of which the world hasn't seen since the 1930s. This is happening because Donald Trump was elected and reelected largely as the result of his grasp of the deep ambivalence Americans rightly feel about trade and globalization. On the one hand, majorities of Americans say trade is more of an opportunity than threat. On the other hand, majorities also worry about the pressures that trade imposes on American workers and communities, worries that sound academic research has validated. So the Trump administration has launched a barrage of tariffs on imported goods against friend and foe alike.
America's average effective tariff rate on all imports is approximately 12%, seven times what it was a decade ago, and at levels not seen since the days of the infamous Smoot-Hawley tariffs. Net immigration has fallen to near zero for the first time in decades, and these restrictions are hitting not just the less skilled, who are more likely to be undocumented. Proposals such as a $100,000 fee on new H-1B visa recipients are aiming to restrict high-talent immigration as well. Do Americans really want to build more walls? If the only options are unfettered globalization or more walls, many Americans will opt for walls. But research shows that what Americans really want is more engagement with the world and more investments in their labor market skills to give them a better shot at thriving in a dynamic world economy. What's more, research has long shown that globally engaged companies tend to create the good jobs at good wages for which so many Americans are yearning. In 2023, the U.S. parent companies of U.S.-based multinational companies paid their 29.9 million workers in America an average total compensation of $97,078, about 20% above the average in the rest of the private sector. At the crossroads of walls versus bridges, the path chosen will ultimately depend on leadership. Today, America has lost a shared story for why it should and could lead a rules-based open global economy. Instead, in both parties, nativist sentiments run strong. It will take a fresh articulation for global engagement to lead America away from walls and toward bridges. The third and final question, regulation or competition? An economy rigidly run by the government will be brittle and thus fail to deliver prosperity to its people. An economy with unfettered markets will be unstable and thus fail to deliver prosperity to its people. The U.S. economy has never occupied either of these extremes. Over the decades, the pendulum has swung between regulation and competition. The challenge is to strike the right balance and to convince the public that the government is using its power wisely for the public good, not to favor select cronies. The awesome power of creative, bright minds funded by venture capital in the U.S. is the envy of the world. And for good reason. Two-thirds of all global venture capital goes to U.S. firms. Private enterprise, to be sure, often with significant government support, created Silicon Valley and extraordinary handheld devices that only science fiction writers could imagine 50 years ago. And increasingly, formidable competition from China is pushing Amazon.com, Anthropic, Apple, Google, Meta platforms, OpenAI, and dozens of startups whose names you don't yet know to keep advancing. But inadequately supervised markets can upend the economy, as the global financial crises of 2007 to 2009 demonstrated. Even Alan Greenspan, the former Federal Reserve chairman who was ardently skeptical of regulation, eventually realized this, quote, "I made a mistake in presuming that the self-interest of organizations, specifically banks and others, were such that they were best capable of protecting their own shareholders and their equity in the firms," end quote, he told Congress in October 2008. So, what principles will help strike the right balance between too much and too little government? First, fix market failures. Whenever the public returns to economic activity differ from the private returns, governments should act to resolve this gap. This means more government investment in high public return areas such as basic R&D, government economic statistics, and public health. Second, promote competition. Competition spurs innovation, disciplines firms, drives down prices. Market concentration does the opposite. Constraints on competition that hurt workers and consumers, such as certain occupational licenses or restrictions on who can sell contact lenses or hearing aids, should be avoided. Third,
regulate for safety and growth. Many regulations are essential guardrails of safety, minimizing the risk of financial crises, ensuring that our food isn't harmful, protecting us from airplanes that malfunction, and so forth. But other regulations are outdated because they constrain economic growth. Fourth, avoid crony capitalism. The distribution of government largesse, contracts, subsidies, licenses, tariffs, exemptions, pardons, based on political connections, has two costs. It squanders taxpayer money, and it further erodes public confidence in government, making it harder for politicians to persuade the public to understand and accept the trade-offs and occasional sacrifices necessary for broadly shared prosperity. Ultimately, the key constraint for America taking the road of greater prosperity and harmony isn't exclusively about designing the right policies. It is whether leaders will emerge who can articulate a vision that is sufficiently inspiring, sensible, and unifying. America has had such visionary leaders in the past, such as FDR with the New Deal and Ike with the, unfortunately forgotten, Middle Way. At America's 250th anniversary, its stage is well set for their successors. That's the end of this article, and that is the end of our time together today. Thank you for being with me. It's great being with you. Again, this is Jake Frigo signing off for Cleveland Site Center Radio. And until we have the opportunity to speak again, God bless.

is a brief poetry moment. The poem is by Ted Kooser. It's entitled Late September. Behind each garage, a ladder sleeps in the leaves, its hands folded across its lean belly. There are hundreds of them in each town, and more sleeping by haystacks and barns out in the country. Tough old day laborers, seasoned and wheezy, drunk on the weather, sleeping outside.

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4: And now, dear listeners, it is time for the Cleveland Sight Center Network Story Hour. We have an excellent narration prepared for you this evening. So relax in your favorite Victorian-era armchair and allow your imagination to take you into fantastic hidden worlds filled with intrigue, mystery, scandal, whimsy, silly, made-up words, possibly a talking dog, and plenty of snooty characters saying smart-sounding things. And now, here is tonight's tale.
5: 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This is a LibriVox recording. 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Through the Looking Glass by Lewis Carroll. Chapter 9, Queen Alice.
6: Well, this is grand. I never expected I should be a queen so soon, and I'll tell you what it is, Your Majesty, she went on in a severe tone. She was always rather fond of scolding herself. It'll never do for you to be lolling about on the grass like that. Queens have to be dignified, you know. So she got up and walked about, rather stiffly just at first, as she was afraid that the crown might come off. But she comforted herself with the thought that there was no one to see her. "And if I really am a queen," she said as she sat down again, "I shall be able to manage it quite well in time." Everything was happening so oddly that she didn't feel a bit surprised at finding the Red Queen and the White Queen sitting close to her, one on each side. She would have liked very much to ask them how they came to be there, but she feared it would not be quite civil. However, there would be no harm, she thought, in asking if the game was over. "Please, would you tell me?" she began, looking timidly at the Red Queen.
7: "Speak when you're spoken to,"
6: the Queen sharply interrupted her. "But if everybody obeyed that rule," said Alice, who was always ready for a little argument, "and if you only spoke when you were spoken to, and the other person always waited for you to begin, you see, nobody would ever say anything, so that—"
7: "Ridiculous!" said the Queen. "Why don't you see, child?"
6: And here she broke off with a frown, and after thinking for a minute, suddenly changed the subject of the conversation.
7: "What do you mean? If you really are a queen, what right have you to call yourself so? You can't be a queen, you know, till you've passed the proper examination, and the sooner we begin it, the better."
6: "I only said if," poor Alice pleaded in a piteous tone. The two queens looked at each other, and the Red Queen remarked with a little shudder,
7: "She says, she only said if, but she said a great deal more than that,"
6: the White Queen moaned, wringing her hands.
7: "Oh, ever so much more than that." "So you did, you know," the Red Queen said to Alice. "Always speak the truth. Think before you speak, and write it down afterwards."
6: "I'm sure I didn't mean," Alice was beginning, but the Red Queen interrupted her impatiently.
7: "That's just what I complain of. You should have meant. What do you suppose the use of a child without any meaning? Even a joke should have some meaning, and a child's more important than a joke, I hope. You couldn't deny that, even if you tried with both hands.
6: I don't deny things with my hands, Alice objected.
7: Nobody said you did, said the Queen. I said you couldn't if you tried. She's in that state of mind, said the White Queen, that she wants to deny something, only she doesn't know what to deny. A nasty, vicious temper, the Red Queen remarked, and then there was an uncomfortable silence for a minute or two.
6: The Red Queen broke the silence by saying to the White Queen,
7: "I invite you to Alice's dinner party this afternoon."
6: The White Queen smiled feebly and said,
7: "And I invite you."
6: "I didn't know I was to have a party at all," said Alice. "But if there's to be one, I think I ought to invite the guests."
7: "We gave you the opportunity of doing it," the Red Queen remarked, "but I dare say you've not had many lessons in manners yet."
6: "Manners are not taught in lessons," said Alice. "Lessons teach you to do sums and things of that sort."
7: "And do you do addition?" the White Queen asked. "What's one and one and one and one and one and one and one and one and one?"
6: "I don't know," said Alice. "I lost count."
7: "She can't do addition," the Red Queen interrupted. "Can you do subtraction? Take 9 from 8.
6: 9 from 8? I can't, you know," Alice replied very readily.
7: "But she can't do subtraction," said the White Queen. "Can you do division? Divide a loaf by a knife? What's the answer to that?"
6: "I suppose," Alice was beginning, but the Red Queen answered for her,
7: "Bread and butter, of course. Try another subtraction sum. Take a bone from a dog, and what remains?"
6: Alice considered. "The bone wouldn't remain, I suppose, if I took it, and the dog wouldn't remain. It would come and bite me, and I'm sure I shouldn't remain."
7: "Then you think nothing would remain," said the Red Queen.
6: "I think that's the answer."
7: "Wrong as usual," said the Red Queen. "The dog's temper would remain."
6: "But I don't see how."
7: "Why, look here," the Red Queen cried. "The dog would lose its temper, wouldn't it?"
6: Perhaps it would," Alice replied cautiously.
7: "Then if the dog went away, its temper would remain," the Queen exclaimed triumphantly.
6: Alice said, gravely as she could, "They might go different ways." But she couldn't help thinking to herself, "What dreadful nonsense they are talking."
7: "She can't do sums a bit," the Queen said together with great emphasis.
6: "Can you do sums?" Alice asked, turning suddenly on the White Queen, for she didn't like being found fault with so much. The Queen gasped and shut her eyes.
7: "I can do addition if you give me time, but I can do subtraction under any circumstances." "Of course you know your ABC," said the Red Queen.
6: "To be sure I do," said Alice.
7: "So do I," the White Queen whispered. "We often say it over together, dear, and I'll tell you a secret. I can read words of one letter. Isn't that grand? However, don't be discouraged. You'll come to it in time."
6: Here the Red Queen began again.
7: "Can you answer useful questions?" she asked. "How is bread made?"
6: "I know that," Alice cried eagerly. "You take some flour."
7: "Where do you pick the flour?"
6: the White Queen asked. "In a garden or in the hedges?"
7: "Well, it isn't picked at all," Alice explained. "It's ground."
6: "How many acres of ground?" said the White Queen. "You mustn't leave out so many things."
7: "Fan her head," the Red Queen anxiously interrupted. "She'll be feverish after so much thinking."
6: So they set to work and fanned her with bunches of leaves till she had to beg them to leave off. It blew her hair about so.
7: "She's all right again now," said the Red Queen. "Do you know languages? What's the French for, fiddle-de-dee?"
6: "Fiddle-de-dee is not English," Alice replied gravely.
7: "Whoever said it was?"
6: said the Red Queen. Alice thought she saw a way out of the difficulty this time. "If you tell me what language fiddle-de-dee is, I'll tell you the French for it," she exclaimed triumphantly. But the Red Queen drew herself up rather stiffly and said, "Queens never make bargains." "I wish queens never asked questions," Alice thought to herself.
7: "Don't let us quarrel," the White Queen said in an anxious tone. "What is the cause of lightning?"
6: "The cause of lightning," Alice said very decidedly, for she felt quite certain about this, "is the thunder. No, no," she hastily corrected herself, "I meant the other way."
7: "It's too late to correct it," said the Red Queen. "When you've once said a thing, that fixes it, and you must take the consequences."
6: "Which reminds me," the White Queen said, looking down and nervously clasping and unclasping her hands, "we had such a thunderstorm last Tuesday. I mean, one of the last set of Tuesdays, you know." Alice was puzzled. "In our country," she remarked, "there's only one day at a time." The Red Queen said,
7: "That's a poor, thin way of doing things. Now here, we mostly have days and nights two or three at a time, and sometimes in the winter we take as many as five nights together for warmth, you know."
6: "Are five nights warmer than one night, then?" Alice ventured to ask.
7: "Five times as warm, of course."
6: "But they should be five times as cold, by the same rule."
7: "Just so," said the Red Queen. "Five times as warm and five times as cold. Just as I'm five times as rich as you are, and five times as clever."
6: Alice sighed and gave it up. "It's exactly like a riddle with no answer," she thought.
7: "Humpty Dumpty saw it too," the White Queen went on in a low voice, more as if she was talking to herself. "He came to the door with a corkscrew in his hand." "What did he want?" said the Red Queen.
6: "He said he would come in," the White Queen went on, "because he was looking for a hippopotamus. Now, as it happened, there wasn't such a thing in the house that morning."
7: "Is there generally?" Alice asked in an astonished tone. "Well, only on Thursdays," said the Queen.
6: "I know what he came for," said Alice. "He wanted to punish the fish because—" Here the White Queen began again.
7: "It was such a thunderstorm, you can't think." "She never could, you know," said the Red Queen. "And part of the roof came off, and ever so much thunder got in, and it went rolling round the room in great lumps, and knocking over the tables and things, till I was so frightened I couldn't remember my own name."
6: Alice thought to herself, "I never should try to remember my own name in the middle of an accident. Where would be the use of it?" But she did not say this aloud, for fear of hurting the poor Queen's feeling.
7: "Your Majesty must excuse her," the Red Queen said to Alice, taking one of the White Queen's hands in her own and gently stroking it. "She means well, but she can't help saying foolish things as a general rule."
6: The White Queen looked timidly at Alice, who felt she ought to say something kind, but really couldn't think of anything at the moment.
7: "She never was really well brought up," the Red Queen went on. "But it's amazing how good-tempered she is. Pat her on the head and see how pleased she'll be."
6: But this is more than Alice had the courage to do.
7: "A little kindness and putting her hair in papers would do wonder for her."
6: The White Queen gave a deep sigh and laid her head on Alice's shoulder.
7: "Why am I so sleepy?" she moaned. "She's tired, poor thing," said the Red Queen. "Smooth her hair, lend her your nightcap, sing her a soothing lullaby."
6: "I haven't got a nightcap with me," said Alice, as she tried to obey the first direction, "and I don't know any soothing lullabies."
7: "I must do it myself, then," said the Red Queen, and she began. Hush, my lady, on Alice's lap, till the feast's ready, we've time for a nap. When the feast's over, we'll go to the ball, a red queen and white queen and Alice and all. And now you know the words, she added, as she put her head down on Alice's other shoulder. Just sing it to me. I'm getting sleepy, too. And in another moment both queens were fast asleep and snoring loud. "What am I to do?" exclaimed Alice, looking about in great perplexity, as first one round head and then the other rolled down from her shoulder and lay like a heavy lump in her lap. I don't think it ever happened before that one had had to take care of two queens asleep at once. No, not in all the history of England. It couldn't, you know, because there never was more than one queen at a time. Do wake up, you heavy things!" she went on in an impatient tone, but there was no answer but a gentle snoring. The snoring got more distinct every minute and sounded more like a tune. At last she could even make out the words, and she listened so eagerly that when the two heads vanished from her lap she hardly missed them. She was standing before an arched doorway over which were the words Queen Alice in large letters. On each side of the arch there was a bell handle. One was marked Visitor's Bell, and the other Servant's Bell. I'll wait till the song's over, thought Alice, and then I'll ring. Which bell must I ring? She went on, very much puzzled by the names. I'm not a visitor, and I'm not a servant. There ought to be one marked Queen, you know. Just then the door opened a little way, and a creature with a long beak put its head out for a moment and said, "No admittance till the week after next," and shut the door again with a

0: almost stamped with irritation at the slow drawl in which she spoke this. "This door, of course." The frog looked at the door with his large, dull eyes for a minute. Then he went nearer and rubbed it with his thumb, as if he were trying whether the paint would come off. Then he looked at Alice.
1: "To answer the door," he said. "What's it been asking of?"
0: He was so hoarse that Alice could scarcely hear him. "I don't know what you mean," she said.
1: "It talks English, doesn't it?" the frog went on.
2: "Or
1: are you deaf? What did it answer you?"
0: "Nothing," Alice said impatiently. "I've been knocking at it."
1: "Shouldn't do that. Shouldn't do that," the frog muttered. "Vexes it, you know."
0: Then he went up and gave the door a kick with one of his great feet.
1: "You let it alone," he panted out as he hobbled back to his tree, "and it'll let you alone, you know."
0: At this moment the door was flung open, and a shrill voice was heard singing,
3: "To the looking-glass world it was Alice that said, 'I've sceptre in hand, I've a crown on my head. To the looking-glass creatures, wherever they be, come and dine with the Red Queen, the White Queen, and me.'"
0: And hundreds of voices joined in the chorus.
3: "Then fill up the glasses as quick as you can, and sprinkle the tables with buttons and bran. Put cats in the coffee and mice in the tea, and welcome Queen Alice with 30 times 3.
0: Then followed a confused noise of cheering, and Alice thought to herself, 30 times 3? Makes 90. I wonder if anyone's counting. In a minute there was silence again, and the same shrill voice sang another verse.
3: "Oh, looking grass creatures," quoth Alice, "draw near. 'Tis an honour to see me, a favour to hear. 'Tis a privilege high to have dinner and tea, along with the Red Queen, the White Queen, and me."
0: Then came the chorus again.
3: "Then fill up the glasses with treacle and ink, or anything else that is pleasant to drink. Mix sand with the cider and wool with the wine, and welcome Queen Alice with 90 times 9.
0: 90 times 9? Alice repeated in despair. "Oh, that'll never be done. I'd better go in at once." And there was a dead silence the moment she appeared. Alice glanced nervously along the table as she walked up the large hall, and noticed there were about 50 guests of all kinds. Some were animals, some birds, and there were even a few flowers among them. "I'm glad they've come without waiting to be asked," she thought. "I should never have known who were the right people to invite." There were 3 chairs at the head of the table. The red and white queens had already taken 2 of them, but the middle one was empty. Alice sat down in it, rather uncomfortable in the silence, and longing for someone to speak. At last the Red Queen began.
4: "You've missed the soup and fish," she said. "Put on the joint."
0: And the waiters set a leg of mutton before Alice, who looked at it rather anxiously, as she had never had to carve a joint before.
4: "You look a little shy. Let me introduce you to that leg of mutton," said the Red Queen. "Alice Mutton. Mutton Alice."
0: The leg of mutton got up in the dish and made a little bow to Alice, and Alice returned the bow, not knowing whether to be frightened or amused.
5: "May I give you a slice?" she said, taking up the knife and fork and looking from one queen to the other.
4: "Certainly not," the Red Queen said very decidedly. "It isn't etiquette to cut anyone you've been introduced to. Remove the joint."
0: And the waiters carried it off and brought a large plum pudding in its place.
5: "I won't be introduced to the pudding, please," Alice said rather hastily, "or we shall get no dinner at all. May I give you some?"
0: But the Red Queen looked sulky and growled,
4: "Pudding, Alice! Alice pudding! Remove the pudding!"
0: And the waiters took it away so quickly that Alice couldn't return its bow. However, she didn't see why the Red Queen should be the only one to give orders, so as an experiment she called out, "Waiter, bring back the pudding."
5: and there it was again.

0: in a moment like a conjuring trick. It was so large that she couldn't help feeling a little shy with it, as she had been with the mutton. However, she conquered her shyness by a great effort, and cut a slice and handed it to the Red Queen.
1: "What impertinence!" said the pudding. "I wonder how you'd like it if I was to cut a slice out of you, you creature!"
0: It spoke in a thick, suety sort of voice, and Alice hadn't a word to say in reply. She could only sit and look at it and gasp.
1: "Make a remark," said the Red Queen. "It's ridiculous to leave all the conversation to the pudding."
0: "Do you know, I've had such a quantity of poetry repeated to me today," Alice began, a little frightened at finding that the moment she opened her lips there was dead silence and all eyes were fixed upon her. "And it's a very curious thing, I think. Every poem was about fishes in some way. Do you know why they're so fond of fishes all about here?" She spoke to the Red Queen, whose answer was a little wide of the mark.
1: "As to fishes,"
0: she said, very slowly and solemnly, putting her mouth close to Alice's ear,
1: "Her White Majesty knows a lovely riddle, all in poetry, all about fishes. Shall she repeat it? Her Red Majesty is very kind to mention it," the White Queen murmured in Alice's other ear, in a voice like the cooing of a pigeon. "It would be such a treat, may I?"
0: "Please do," Alice said very politely. The White Queen laughed with delight and stroked Alice's cheek. Then she began.
1: "First the fish must be caught. That is easy. A baby, I think, could have caught it. Next the fish must be bought. That is easy. A penny, I think, would have bought it. Now cook me the fish. That is easy, and will not take more than a minute. Let it lie in a dish. That is easy, because it already is in it. Bring it here, let me sup. It is easy to set a dish on the table. Take the dish cover up. Ah, that is so hard, I fear I am unable, for it holds it like glue, holds the lid to the dish while it lies in the middle, which is easiest to do. Un-dish-cover the fish, or dish-cover the riddle? Take a minute to think about it, and then guess," said the Red Queen. "Meanwhile, we'll drink your health, Queen Alice's health!" she screamed at the top of her voice, and all the guests began drinking it directly, and very queenly they managed it. Some of them put their glasses upon their heads like extinguishers, and drank all that trickled down their faces. Others upset the decanters and drank the wine as it ran off the edges of the table, and three of them, who looked like kangaroos, scrambled into the dish of roast mutton and began eagerly lapping up the gravy. "Just like pigs in a trough," thought Alice. "You ought to return thanks in a neat speech," the Red Queen said, frowning at Alice as she spoke. "We must support you, you know,"
0: the White Queen whispered as Alice got up to do it very obediently, but a little frightened.
2: "Thank you very much," she whispered in reply, "but I can do quite well without."
1: "That wouldn't be at all the thing," the Red Queen said very decidedly, so Alice tried to submit to it with a good grace.
0: "And they did push so," she said afterwards, when she was telling her sister the history of the feast. "You would have thought that they wanted to squeeze me flat. In fact, it was rather difficult for her to keep in her place while she made her speech. The two queens pushed her so, one on either side, that they nearly lifted her up into the air."
2: "I rise to return thanks," Alice began, and she really did rise as she spoke several inches, but she got hold of the edge of the table and managed to pull herself down again.
1: "Take care of yourself!" screamed the White Queen, seizing Alice's hair with both her hands. "Something's going to happen!"
0: And then, as Alice afterwards described it, all sorts of things happened in a moment. The candles all grew up to the ceiling, looking something like a bed of rushes with fireworks at the top. As to the bottles, they each took a pair of plates, which they hastily fitted on as wings, and so, with forks for legs, went fluttering about in all directions.
2: and very like birds they look, Alice thought to herself, as well as she could in the dreadful confusion that was beginning. At this moment she heard a hoarse laugh on her side, and turned to see what was the matter with the White Queen. But instead of the Queen, there was the leg of mutton sitting in the chair.
1: "Here I am!"
2: cried a voice from the soup tureen, and Alice turned again, just in time to see the Queen's broad, good-natured face grinning at her for a moment over the edge of the tureen before she disappeared into the soup. There was not a moment to be lost. Already several of the guests were lying down in the dishes, and the soup ladle was walking up the table towards Alice's chair and beckoning to her impatiently to get out of its way. "I can't stand this any longer!" she cried as she jumped up and seized the tablecloth with both hands. One good pull, and plates, dishes, guests, and candles came crashing down together in a heap on the floor. "And as for you," she went on, turning fiercely upon the Red Queen, whom she considered as the cause of all the mischief. But the Queen was no longer at her side. She had suddenly dwindled down to the size of a little doll, and was now on the table, merrily running round and round after her own shawl, which was trailing behind her. At any other time, Alice would have felt surprised at this, but she was far too much excited to be surprised at anything now. "As for you," she repeated, catching hold of the little creature in the very act of jumping over a bottle which had just lighted upon the table, "I shall shake you into a kitten, that I will." End of Chapter 9. Chapter 10. Shaking. She took her off the table as she spoke, and shook her backwards and forwards with all her might. The Red Queen made no resistance whatever, only her face grew very small, and her eyes got large and green. And still, as Alice went on shaking her, she kept on growing shorter, and fatter, and softer, and rounder, and... Chapter 11. Waking. And it really was a kitten, after all. Chapter 12. Which dreamed it? "Your Majesty shouldn't purr so loud," Alice said, rubbing her eyes and addressing the kitten respectfully, yet with some severity. "You woke me out of, oh, such a nice dream. And you've been along with me, Kitty, all through the looking-glass world. Did you know it, dear?" "It is a very inconvenient habit of kittens," Alice had once made the remark, "that whatever you say to him, they always purr. If they would only purr for yes, and mew for no, or any rule of that sort," she had said, "so that one could keep up a conversation. But how can you talk with a person if they always say the same thing?" On this occasion, the kitten only purred, and it was impossible to guess whether it meant yes or no. So Alice hunted among the chessmen on the table till she had found the Red Queen. Then she went down on her knees on the hearthrug and put the kitten and the Queen to look at each other. "Now, Kitty," she cried, clapping her hands triumphantly, "confess that that was what you turned into." "But it wouldn't look at it," she said, when she was explaining the thing afterwards to her sister. "It turned away its head and pretended not to see it. But it looked a little ashamed of itself, so I think it must have been the Red Queen." "Sit up a little more stiffly, dear," Alice cried with a merry laugh, "and curtsy while you're thinking what to purr. It saves time, remember?" She caught it up and gave it one little kiss, just in honour of having been a Red Queen. "Snowdrop, my pet," she went on, looking over her shoulder at the white kitten, which was still patiently undergoing its toilette. "When will Dinah have finished, Your White Majesty, I wonder? That must be the reason you were so untidy in my dream. Dinah, do you know that you're scrubbing a white queen? Really, it's most disrespectful of you." "And what did Dinah turn to, I wonder?" she prattled on, as she settled comfortably down, with one elbow on the rug and her chin in her hand, to watch the kittens. "Tell me, Dinah, did you turn to Humpty Dumpty? I think you did. However, you'd better not mention it to your friends just yet, for I'm not sure. By the way, Kitty, if only you'd really been with me in my dream, there was one thing you would have enjoyed. I had such a quantity of poetry said to me, all about fishes. Tomorrow morning you shall have a real treat. All the time you're eating your breakfast, I'll repeat the walrus and the carpenter to you, and then you can make believe it's oysters, dear. Now, Kitty, let's consider who it was that dreamed it all. This is a serious question, my dear, and you should not go on licking your paw like that, as if Dinah hadn't washed you this morning. You see, Kitty, it must have been either me or the Red King. He was part of my dream, of course, but then I was part of his dream, too. Was it the Red King, Kitty? You were his wife, my dear, so you ought to know. Oh, Kitty, do help settle it. I'm sure your paw can wait. But the provoking kitten only began on the other paw, and pretended it hadn't heard the question. Which do you think it was? A boat beneath the sunny sky, lingering on dreamily in an evening of July. Children three that nestle near, eager eye and willing ear, pleased a simple tale to hear. Long has paled that sunny sky, echoes fade and memories die, autumn frosts have slain July. Still she haunts me phantom-wise, Alice moving under skies never seen by waking eyes. Children yet, the tale to hear, eager eye and willing ear, lovingly shall nestle near. In a wonderland they lie, dreaming as the days go by, dreaming as the summers die. Ever drifting down the stream, lingering in the golden gleam, life, what is it but a dream? End of Through the Looking Glass by Lewis Carroll.
3: What an admirable attempt at a cohesive narrative tonight's tale was. My favourite bit was when the one guy went up to that other dude and said all of that really intense stuff, and the dude was like, "What? That was totally awesome. Join us again for another story hour every weeknight at this time."
4: Next is a brief poetry moment. The poem is by Jane Kenyon, and it is entitled Alone for a Week. I washed a load of clothes and hung them out to dry. Then I went up to town and busied myself all day. The sleeve of your best shirt rose ceremonious when I drove in. Our night clothes twined and untwined in a little gust of wind. For me, it was getting late. For you, where you were, not. The harvest moon was full, but spare clouds made it not quite reliable. The bed on your side seemed as wide and flat as Kansas, your pillow plump, cool, and allegorical.

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0: 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It is a safe place to share ideas, thoughts, and feelings, as all information shared is confidential. 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Again, that's Anthony Griffin at 216-658-4675. Staying Connected. The Staying Connected group is a monthly meeting held for 6 months for clients that have completed the Vision of Success program. Staying Connected gives clients additional opportunities to hear from speakers and receive ongoing support from their peers who are sharing similar experiences. Contact Stephanie O'Donnell at 216-658-4679 for more info. It's time for the National Geographic Hour, here on the Cleveland Sight Center Radio Network.

I'm reading from the June 2025 edition of National Geographic. The first article is titled, "The Future of Fashion is Farm to Closet: How an Indonesian Fashion Brand is Embracing Traditional Techniques to Build a New Blueprint for Making and Selling Truly Sustainable Clothes." Written by Claudia Kalb. On a damp December morning in the mountainous district of Ambarawa in central Java, a woman in an inky black sleeveless vest and gathered skirt balances herself on the back of a motorbike that carries her through a small village, past houses adorned with tropical plants and bird cages, and into a forest. The land here, some 300 miles east of Indonesia's capital of Jakarta, brims with shrubs and trees that grow a variety of crops, including cassava and coffee. But it's the forest floor that's brought Danika Riadini Flesh, 34, to this corner of her home country. Under the shade of banana, papaya, and coconut trees, she's trying to seed a revolution in the form of hundreds of vibrant indigo plants, all casting a glossy viridescence across the soil. Riadini Flesh is the founder of Sukacita, a fashion brand that partners with hundreds of Indonesian farmers and artisans on Java and in neighboring Bali, Flores, and West Timor. And it's her company that inspired the success of this burgeoning crop. Indigo comes in many varieties, but one commonly used in Ambarawa needs profuse sunlight. Riadini Flesh realized that boosting growth would require cutting down trees. Instead, she offered the farmers an alternative, a hardy varietal called Assam Indigo, which flourishes in the shade. Today, the forest is awash with indigo that brings vital income into the community while fueling a kaleidoscope of colorful dyes for Sukacita's clothing. This includes the very garments Riadini Flesh is wearing, which achieve the botanical black hue after being dipped into fermented indigo leaves 30 times. Such a meticulous process is at the heart of Sukacita's environmentally responsible and ethical fashion brand. The Kapas Kabaya vest she's wearing retails for $320, and the Ankasa Constellation Kayin, a fabric she ties into a sarong, sells for about $500, pricing that reflects the workmanship of each garment. As she stands among the trees, Riadini Flesh exudes a sense of awe that she hopes to convey to her customer. "This," she says excitedly, "is a fashion forest." Indigo is just one ingredient in Sukacita's radically transparent supply chain. Every piece of fabric in the brand's farm-to-closet collection is crafted out of 100% plants, from traceable natural fibers to regeneratively grown plant dyes. Cotton fibers are hand-spun and woven on manual looms. Fabrics are decorated by indigenous artisans practicing an intricate hand-drawn wax technique called batik before being dipped into vats of color, dried in the sun, and finally cut and stitched into clothing. The entire process from seed to garment takes about 60 to 180 days. Once completed, clothing is sent to Sukacita's flagship store in Jakarta, marketed online or sold at select boutiques in Singapore and New York, where clients are increasingly inclined to put their dollars toward an elegant dress or a pair of pants designed by brands that prioritize their social and environmental impact on the world. The so-called slow fashion movement has arisen in direct opposition to the values of fast fashion, the prevailing factory-led process that's rife with excess and waste. Many of today's clothing makers contribute to a $100 billion-plus industry of cheap polyester t-shirts and spandex leggings, which comes at the cost of both exploited workers and the environment. In Indonesia, the Citarum River, a main source of drinking water and irrigation, is contaminated by toxic chemicals dumped into the waterway by the textile factories that line its banks. And the global impact stretches farther, from the Atacama Desert in northern Chile to a landfill outside of Ghana's capital of Accra. Mountains of discarded clothes pile higher each year. Riadini Flesh believes that empowering consumers with knowledge about how their clothes are made, be it the plants that color them or the artisans who stitch them, will lead to a deeper relationship with what they wear, a stronger appreciation for both the craft and the product, and a realization that the choices we make as consumers directly affect people and the planet. She's already drawn an impressive roster of influential supporters: rock musician Chris Martin from Coldplay, National Geographic Explorer at Large and oceanographer Sylvia Earle, and celebrated cellist Yo-Yo Ma have been spotted in Sukacita garments.
Denica's journey is testament to the best kind of cultural thinking, says Ma, who has kept in touch with the founder, powered by a willingness to put in deep work with head, heart, and hands. Sukachita is not the first brand to provide an alternative blueprint to how fashion is created, and it's met a fundamental truth head-on. Clothes made with care and intention are going to be relatively more expensive than the alternatives. But Riadini Flesh believes that if shoppers understand the value of what they're paying for, they'll realize that cheap garments bear a far greater cost. Clothes won't change the world, but the people wearing them will, she says. Her journey started with thinking about how she could use her own knowledge as a bridge to uplift others and replenish the planet. While Indonesia has made strides in reducing poverty, 9% of the population still struggles to make a living wage. That's roughly 24 million people, many of whom live in rural villages. Growing up in Jakarta, Riadini Flesh experienced the country's deeply rooted issues with inequality and studied developmental economics in college. After a stint working at the World Bank, she gained her most sobering understanding of what the truth looks like when she began traveling the countryside in 2013. Riadini Flesh knew nothing about fashion, but one day she met three batik artisans in a village on the outskirts of Tuban in East Java. The women told her that they had learned the ancient craft from their mothers who had used natural dyes to color their fabrics, but their tradition was at risk. With limited resources, the artisans had switched to cheaper and more readily available chemical dyes that burned their lungs, yet even then they could not compete with the speed of factory-printed textiles. All were mothers, or ibus, who worried about feeding their families. Until then, Riadini Flesh had never thought about how clothing was created. It made me realize that without knowing it, I was part of the problem, she says. In the months that followed, Riadini Flesh saw other problems in the modern fashion supply chain, which affected not only the artisans but also farmers, who had abandoned cotton growing for monoculture crops like corn, thereby degrading the health of the soil, plants, and wildlife that thrived with agricultural diversity. Both of these age-old practices, craft and farming, were deeply rooted in village life. They just needed to be restored. Slow fashion, she realized, could create a new vehicle for change. Early on, the ibus were wary of Riadini Flesh because of stark class divisions in Indonesian society. Although she had only $2,000 to invest, she put that money into paying the batik artisans a living wage, which allowed her to create her first sample, a bandana she called kupu, or butterfly. By 2019, 3 years after incorporating, the company had drawn enough interest from residents near Tuban to open its first craft school with the Ruma Sukachita Foundation, which is funded by the company's profits, donations, grants, and entrepreneurship awards from nonprofits and aid groups. The schools provide workshops where artisans can teach batik to younger generations and farmers can learn about regenerative ways to plant cotton. Villagers are now leveraging an indigenous technique known locally as Tumpang Sari, which prioritizes the cultivation of multiple plants together, allowing them to nourish each other. Cotton is planted alongside corn, which provides shade. Chilies help control pests, and peanuts add nitrogen to the soil. The approach allows rural Indonesians to grow cotton for Sukachita while providing more food for their families and additional vegetables or nuts that can be sold for extra income. Now, Riadini Flesh and the ibus embrace each other as family. On a recent visit, she bantered with the woman as they dipped their tools, or jantings, into bowls of hot wax and traced motifs onto fabric. A sense of trust enveloped the group. Reclaiming their craft has allowed the women to restore their identity. It isn't blood that flows through our veins, one of the ibus once told Riadini Flesh. It's hot wax. From the start, Sukachita has worked to raise the standard of living for the people in its partner villages. That includes using some profits to create grants for villagers who are interested in purchasing farmland. The women are also trained to reappraise both the social and monetary value of their work. Rather than negotiate payment after their labor is complete, as many had in the past, they are taught to track the time it takes them to complete a design or even a cotton harvest. Sukachita then uses that number to calculate a higher wage, increasing their income significantly. Initiatives like these have established Riadini Flesh as a role model for other entrepreneurs and helped boost the company's following on social media. Sukachita's clothes have been featured in Vogue's Singapore edition,
and sales are now increasing by 30 to 40% annually, she says, allowing the company to bring economic opportunities to the villagers. Lena Setiawadi, 32, received a grant from Sukachita to purchase a 2.5-acre plot of land, which she nourished back to health after its degradation by chemical weed killers and fertilizers. She's now following the principles of Tumpang Sari as she waits for her cotton bowls to be ready for harvest. The land is fresher, she says. It's healthy. And most important, it's hers. Across the globe, other entrepreneurs are developing their own slow-fashion enterprises. The offerings range from ethically sourced alpaca sweaters made in Peru to vegan leather derived from Sicilian cacti and oranges. Angelina Jolie recently opened a workshop in Manhattan where clients can remake their own garments into new one-of-a-kind designs. For her part, Riadini Flesh admires the French brand Veja, which makes sneakers out of organic cotton and Amazonian rubber. Like Veja, which rebranded the shopping frenzy of Black Friday to Repair Friday, Sukachita encourages customers to return their clothing for mending or re-dyeing, and the brand offers a lifetime repair guarantee. As Riadini Flesh sees it, these kind of ventures offer new ways for people to understand that there's an alternative to extractive fashion. I never consider ourselves to have competitors, she says. It's about changing the paradigm. One of her latest efforts transpired in November 2024 when Sukachita opened a pop-up boutique at an upscale mall, its second location in Jakarta. While the garments for sale range from an indigo shirt decorated with geometric stars to a yellow dress whose color is derived from Java's golden Jalawe fruit, one of the store's primary purposes is to showcase a traveling exhibition about Sukachita's supply chain. Glass containers hold soil from the villagers' farms. The life cycle of a cotton plant is on display. And a video features interviews with the Ibus showing the invisible love and labor behind each product. One of the most striking presentations explains how the brand's garments are specifically made to return to the earth rather than wind up in landfills. A display case lined with soil shows a single cut of Sukachita cotton as it degrades progressively over the course of 6 weeks, ultimately turning into tiny fragments that can be used in compost. Riadini Flesh hopes to take the exhibition international, sharing it at more pop-up stores. In part to inspire other brands, she's also tracking how well her practices are working by earning fair labor and environmental impact certifications from watchdog groups like Nest, a nonprofit that verifies ethical work standards, and the Science-Based Targets Initiative, a climate action organization that measures greenhouse gas emissions. Recently, Sukachita became the first fashion company in Indonesia to secure B Corp certification as a business that is committed to transparency and accountability. The brand's approach signals a remarkable mix of business acumen and social purpose by not just scaling for profit, but also scaling impact, says Sarah Schwimmer, who runs B Lab Global, the nonprofit behind the certification. She is demonstrating a new way forward, Schwimmer says. Over the past 4 years, the brand has opened 4 additional craft schools, launched a spin-off materials platform so that others can source Sukachita's regenerative materials, and established partnerships with 11 villages. The company plans to cap rather than grow that number so it can boost the resources it provides to each location. So far, Sukachita has helped communities transform roughly 118 acres of previously commercial farmland, which has had a direct impact on more than 1,500 lives there. By 2030, it expects to ramp up to more than 2,400 acres and reach up to 10,000 people. One thing Sukachita will not do is follow traditional seasonal fashion calendars or overexert the artisans or the land it manages. If demand for a product skyrockets and the elements won't allow it, the company will simply be sold out. You cannot have infinite growth on a finite planet, Riadini Flesh says. It is wisdom shared by the Ibus, who also taught Riadini Flesh a philosophy that inspires her every day. Europe Iku Europe. We live to bring light. The next article is from the July 2025 edition of National Geographic. The first article is titled, How Africa's Nomadic Herders Are Adapting to a Changing Planet. Across the continent, hundreds of thousands of Fulani people are holding fast to an ancient way of life, even as they reshape their traditions for a new age. A people in perpetual motion, near the southern edge of the Sahara Desert, millions of people in some 20 West and Central African countries share a way of life. Year after year, they take part
In an ancient practice of nomadic pastoralism, herding livestock across increasingly hot, arid lands of the Sahel region in search of fresh grasslands and accessible water as the seasons change. From the western coast of Senegal to the eastern shorelines of Sudan, herders follow different migratory routes that can cover hundreds of miles. Most of these pastoralists share another important distinction. They are Fulani, an indigenous people who have a broad cultural identity shaped by such traditional journeys. These groups are vast and varied, and many are traveling in new directions. In fact, the majority of these predominantly Muslim people today are no longer herders. In recent generations, many took up farming or settled in towns and cities to follow different prospects to provide for themselves and their families. In Guinea, the Fulani who migrated to the Fouta Djallon mountainous region now grow crops and allow their livestock to roam free. In Sierra Leone, many Fulani have become entrepreneurs who wield influence over the direction of trade and politics. Because Fulani herders are often in transition, they have historically encountered issues accessing and managing the lands they've traversed for generations. Yet despite Fulani people being minorities in almost all the countries where they have settled, several strong leaders have emerged. In recent decades, at least five Fulani presidents have served in African nations. On the most basic level, Fulani has become an umbrella term that encompasses many different groups of people, explains Hindu Umarau Ibrahim, a Fulani Mbororo woman and a knowledge holder among her community. She compares these groups to branches on the Fulani tree. In West Africa, you have Fouta Toro and Fouta Djallon, says Ibrahim, who is a National Geographic explorer and president of the Peul Indigenous Women and People's Association of Chad. And then in our area of Central Africa, we have some Mbororo, which is her own branch of peoples. Within the branches, there are many different communities, but the majority still feel a strong connection to the land, she says, and their ancestral way of life. At the same time, those who carry on the traditional practice encounter new threats from climate change and regional disputes along their pathways, including occasional aggression from landowners. Some of the more recent conflict may be fueled by an unfounded assertion among some governments and non-Fulani communities that the Fulani are disproportionately joining jihadist groups. The reality is that herders heavily contribute to the region's economy and have a long history of peaceful trade with farmers and business owners. While Fulani may live off the land, they also help replenish it. As these pastoralists travel, Ibrahim points out, their livestock leave behind manure that enriches the soil with nutrients, creating more fertile land. They also trim trees along their routes, strengthening branches that encourage growth and protect against brush fires. Pastoralism is the most adapted livelihood to the Sahel ecosystem, Ibrahim says. To gain deeper insight into these often misunderstood communities, photographer and National Geographic explorer Robin Hammond chronicled their travels over a 6-year period. In the following pages, he shares images that speak to their vibrancy and to the enduring hardships they face. Fulani culture is amazing and unique, but it's important not to romanticize it, says Hammond. Many herders are just struggling to survive. In Senegal, one woman is inspiring a new future for the Fulani, written by Hannah Ray Armstrong. Long before European powers carved up West Africa and independent African states inherited their contemporary borders, a great nomadic tradition began, one that continues and evolves today. Around November, as the rainy season ends and the southern fringes of the Sahara Desert begin to dry and brown again, hundreds of thousands of Fulani herders gather to drive millions of cattle, goats, and sheep toward cooler subtropical savannas. This annual movement has made the Fulani one of the largest nomadic groups on Earth, but it has also helped exclude them from politics. Despite their large numbers, the transient herders are less likely to be counted by states. An added obstacle to representation is the fact that many of the region's governments are more invested in farming than herding. That

work have earned her respect and also rare authority. Awa is a woman warrior with unique authority in this region, says Aliu Samba Ba, the leader of an influential herders association on the reserve. Anyone who wants to organize a successful activity in her area, whether political, development, cultural, or religious, has to pass by her. And Sao foresees a very different future for the Fulani on the Furlop Reserve. Here, Fulani herders have political representation. As a result, in recent years, the government has invested in rural development and boosting livestock production and trade. This has helped these Fulani avoid the conflict experienced in other areas. But rainfall levels are dropping, killing off native grasses and putting more pressure on water resources. Now, instead of whole families joining the seasonal migration, it is mostly the men who depart on donkey carts loaded with goods and supplies for ever longer trips, leaving women and children behind in arid villages. Sao's efforts, undertaken through the litany of programs and initiatives she leads, aim to engage these women and perhaps create the kind of political system that could be a useful model for communities far beyond Furlough. Sao, 63, lives in Barkeji, a rural community of roughly 25,000 people located in the northern part of the reserve. She holds no official governmental role, in part because her influence has grown far beyond that. The problems facing semi-nomadic Fulani across the region are complex, so her solutions attack them from different directions. One way has been rethinking how Fulani women can participate in politics to help them exert more control over their precious resources. When men leave the Furlough Reserve, for instance, it often diminishes the power of women. As warming temperatures have forced herders to go farther south to keep their livestock watered and fed, men are now gone even longer, coming back to the villages only a few months each year. Over time, that disappearance led Sao to challenge conventional assumptions about who should be leading discussions. Why should the women of Barkeji do so much work at home, she says, and then have no input when decisions get made? The eldest of nine, Sao grew up in a herding household in Barkeji, where she developed a deep appreciation for the beauty of her community's traditions. To care for her siblings, she learned to work together with other girls who collected wood for fires or carried water from nearby wells. At age 18, she married a man who taught her to view that collective power in another way. He was the chief of staff to the president of Senegal's main legislative body, the National Assembly, and encouraged her to travel to different compounds where she pounded millet with women while persuading them to attend political assemblies and vote. If you don't participate in a meeting, you won't be informed, she remembers telling them. If the information doesn't come to you, you must go find it. There wasn't an established school within the commune when Sao was growing up, and she remained illiterate until her early 30s. After being elected to a rural governing council, she learned to read and write, and then focused more on local land law. The Furlough, a 4,700 square mile swath of protected land and buffer areas, exists as a protected zone today because it was developed for livestock breeding during the country's French occupation, when the government invested in wells and forbade commercial farming in hopes of encouraging more livestock production. Since Senegal's independence in 1960, semi-nomadic herders have continued to use resources along a string of human-made oases lining their migration routes. Now, 300,000 herders are scattered across villages there. Sao eventually directed the creation of local committees that work with the Senegalese government to manage regional water rights and shared herding quarters. Along the way, she encouraged more women to be appointed to top positions within those agencies. If the grasses are damaged, the women suffer just as much as the men, she says, so they have a responsibility to manage these resources together. In addition to working on more active land management, Sao has focused on a counterintuitive way to safeguard traditional herding practices, creating more opportunity for those who stay behind. Many of the area's teenage girls and women in their early 20s are unemployed and not in school, so she launched a women's herding association that now comprises 1,500 local women and more than 5,000 across the region. The group has backed local initiatives to plant community gardens that can offer a reliable source of food and more shared income, and helped families in need gain access to health insurance. And it set up a $25,000 mutual aid fund for unexpected community needs. All of this has led to a new kind of cycle. For instance, Barkeji's first female deputy mayor, Diuma Sao, no relation to Awa,

0: initially joined the Herder Association, which gave her the political experience to seek a series of higher and more influential roles. "We want our children to be educated," Diouma Sow says, "and we also want our women to be autonomous and active in the local economy." Today, one of Awa Sow's most critical efforts may seem contradictory to the tradition of semi-nomadic herding. She's invested in small-scale ranching, which may offer a more dependable stream of income as the challenges of migratory herding deepen. This past dry season, Sow hired a herder to lead 45 cows and 300 sheep on the annual migration. The practice is common among wealthier Fulani. However, as she's done in recent years, she also kept part of her herd, 5 cows and 140 sheep, behind in pastures year-round. As she sees it, this separation doesn't undermine the ancient nomadic practice. It provides a new model for how the classic lifestyle can remain sustainable, hedging against any troubles that may befall the animals during their migration. "Herders need to change their methods and strategies," she says plainly. The idea originated from a meeting in 2017 when she and other community leaders spoke with Senegal's Minister of Livestock, who publicly raised concerns that drier rainy seasons were making conditions more difficult for herders. Native grasses that livestock rely on were disappearing. The officials suggested that one way forward might be to grow climate-resistant crops that could generate a stockpile of animal feed as a defense against longer dry seasons. Other herders stormed out, clearly offended at an idea that resembled traditional farming. But Sow was intrigued. Several years ago, she fenced off enough space on her land for some of her sheep and cows to stay put year-round and plotted a 100-square-foot nursery to grow heat-resistant, nutrient-rich grasses like Mara alfalfa, which, when dried, is a cheap and plentiful alternative to wild vegetation. The concept proved valuable in a different way during a recent rainy season, when a surprise cold snap dumped frigid rains and hail throughout the area. Sow ushered a flock of her sheep from the open fields back to her compound, where they could eat the grasses she'd grown and dried. Only one out of the 140 animals died. The other group was less fortunate because the sheep were in a more remote part of the reserve and had to shelter in place without food. Out of 300 animals, about 70 perished. The experience hardened Sow's conviction that diverse ways of raising livestock remain herders' best shield against climate change. She has since helped design and finance a grant project to introduce young herders to small-scale ranching. Grantees now receive 8 sheep to keep in an enclosed pen, along with animal feed, water dispensers, and access to veterinary care. They can sell the animals, but must reinvest profits in more livestock for 2 years. One grantee, a 28-year-old single mother of 2, recently sold 8 sheep and used the profits to buy 9 younger ones. She planned to repeat the process again in a few months and was setting aside part of her garden to grow forage crops. Clearly, not every one of these strategies will work outside the furlough, where many Fulani still struggle for rights and resources. But over the past 15 years, Sow's work, alongside the government, has helped communities drill dozens of new wells, build better schools and health facilities, and secure bank loans for buying animals. Last November, in the days before an important parliamentary election, one of the leading candidates visited with an entourage that included security guards, tom-tom drummers, and a couple of traditional praise singers called griots, who opened the discussion by offering an oral history about Sow herself. "Families once wished for a boy first," one proclaimed melodically, "but Awa, firstborn, is a great source of pride. Awa changed everything. She showed us that one woman can do what 1,000 men cannot." On election day, Awa glided into the courtyard at a nearby secondary school to cast her vote. "Before, women didn't even come vote. It didn't interest them," she says. "But when you look at the lines today, things have changed. More than half the people at the polls were women, which Awa considers her greatest accomplishment." The next article is titled, "The Trouble with Treasure Hunters." In London, trolling the Thames for valuables had long been a niche pastime. Then it was discovered by influencers. Written by Elizabeth Ann Brown. On a summer day in central London, a 44-year-old woman named Lucy Peel descended a slippery stairway on the bank of the River Thames to crouch on her hands and knees over a particularly intriguing pile of mud. It was low tide, and the waters of the river had receded substantially. Ignoring the obvious tangles of trash, plastic bags, vape pens, broken glass, Peel painstakingly scanned the exposed riverbed until she spotted something nestled in the sand that easily could be mistaken for a leaf. After carefully prying it loose, she held up a wafer-thin ceramic shard and had a familiar feeling that she was holding a piece of ancient history. Later, an archaeologist would confirm her suspicion. It was a fragment of Roman pottery. Even though it's so fine, somehow it still survived 2,000 years of being in the Thames, Peel marveled. But the competition to find such relics has rapidly increased. Peel is a particular kind of amateur treasure hunter known as a mudlark. The term originally used to describe poor Londoners who searched the river for scraps to sell in the 18th and 19th centuries has found new meaning today among a growing number of hobbyists who hunt for artifacts along the riverbanks around the world. One of the most iconic spots remains the Thames, which has seen thousands of years of habitation along its waterfront. With some 95 miles of riverbank subject to tides, its foreshore is the longest archaeological site in London. Not only do centuries-old objects survive, but they sometimes emerge looking just like they did when they went into the mud. The river's silt blocks out oxygen, meaning metals don't rust and bacteria can't decompose organic material. Twice a day, tidal shifts expose new trash and potential treasure from throughout the ages. For decades, mudlarks have been granted permission to hunt along the Thames by the Port of London Authority, PLA, which issued permits for up to 3 years at a time to a small community of hobbyists. But during the pandemic, that community grew dramatically, causing the PLA to upend their application process. They recently announced they are capping the total number of permits, each only valid for 1 year. To accommodate the surge in interest, the agency created a waiting list, which quickly increased to more than 10,000 people and was closed. Active permit holders could not join the list until their current permit was close to expiring, and many veteran mudlarks missed the window. They fear it might take years to get another permit. The decision was crushing for Peel, who since 2020 has unearthed more than 50 items included on the Portable Antiquities Scheme's database of archaeological finds discovered by the public, managed by the British Museum. When the news was announced, it felt like a life-changing loss, Peel said. It felt like I was in mourning. While many longtime mudlarks are devastated to lose a beloved hobby, the new rules could have broader consequences. Time is crucial when recovering artifacts from the Thames. Once the river frees something from the silt's protective properties, the object is vulnerable to damage from the current and can begin to rust or decay. It often takes an experienced eye to find important relics before they are destroyed for good. There aren't enough resources for professional archaeologists to monitor all of the foreshore, said Kate Sumnall, a curator of archaeology at London Museum. Mudlarks fill a bit of that gap. They're highly skilled and knowledgeable individuals, and they're here every single tide. Part of the problem is that the time-honored practice of mudlarking has gone moderately viral. Among the people responsible for its newfound fame are Claire Mudd and her partner, Lawrence Page, who, like many Londoners, realized during COVID-19 lockdowns that the river on their doorstep held historical riches. In summer 2020, they applied for mudlarking permits online and were soon approved. They began walking the river a few times a month and sharing their finds, Regency-era gold jewelry, medieval buckles, on Instagram for help identifying them. The following year, Mudd began posting short I Spy-style videos showing slices of the riverbed to give viewers a chance to spot treasures for themselves before slowly zooming in on the find. These videos received tens of thousands of views, with one of a glittering Georgian ring accruing more than 1.9 million. Their account at Mudlarks swiftly climbed from about 4,000 to more than 30,000 followers. Other creators on TikTok, Instagram, Facebook, and YouTube also shared their adventures on the foreshore, taking what was once a niche hobby mainstream. Us mudlarks, we made it so popular that we've sort of done ourselves some damage, Page said. The number of permit holders doubled from 2019 to 2022 to more than 5,000. Alarmed by the surge, the PLA paused new applications in 2022. For the next 2 years, they conducted studies on how much mudlarking would be sustainable while still preserving the delicate structure of the riverbank. They say this research, which has not been shared with the public, suggested a maximum of 4,000 permit holders at any given time. In late 2024, the PLA finally began issuing permits again, but many veteran mudlarks may have to stop when their current permits come to an end. We've tried to be as fair as possible, said Pippa Barber, a PLA employee who helps oversee the Mudlark permit program. We instigated the waiting list so that once you got a permit, you didn't just hold on to it forever and not let anyone else have a go. What they didn't want to happen, she explained, is 15,000 people going into central London and stripping every historical artifact out of the river completely. Even relative newcomers to the hobby are now being impacted. Jenny Ridgewell, who received her permit in 2022 and mudlarked every week until recently, said losing her permit earlier this year was like a bird watcher having their binoculars taken away. Though she has sympathy for the PLA's difficult position, it's an enormous job, and for others who want an opportunity to search the riverbank, she is deeply saddened and doesn't believe she was harming anything. In fact, some experts contend that experienced mudlarks are the backbone of archaeology on the Thames, not a liability. They make about 700 discoveries a year that are considered historically significant enough to register on the Portable Antiquity Schemes database. London Museum Docklands is currently hosting an exhibition of more than 350 objects found by mudlarks, including a Viking-era dagger and a fragment of a Roman board game. "We value enormously their contributions," said Sumnall, who curated the exhibition. "We talk about all these amazing finds, but it takes a lot of time and skill." Earlier this year, the PLA offered a concession. Renewable permits would be issued to a limited number of the most accomplished mudlarks. The new rules carve out a place for veterans who, among other criteria, have a record of significant finds and contributing to the educational, cultural, and historic life of London, according to the PLA. Some mudlarking influencers have received the exemption, as a strong social media following helps partially fulfill the education requirement. Page and Mudd, who've lent their finds to schools and a museum, have been told they will likely qualify for renewal. Peel expects she may not qualify because she hasn't done much to promote her finds through public events. She's disheartened to potentially lose her place on the foreshore because mudlarking isn't just a hobby for her, it's also a kind of therapy. After several courses of radiation to treat multiple brain tumors, sight in her left eye faltered. "I began to use mudlarking as rehabilitation," she explained, "a way of training my brain and eyes to focus again." Barber at the PLA said she understands the disappointment of mudlarks losing their permits, but that it's only fair to give others a turn. Earnestly, she suggested that former mudlarks visit the mudlarking exhibition. "For some people, that may be sufficient. It's the information about the stuff that you find," she said. "It's not necessarily going out and searching." But Lara Makelam, a longtime mudlark and author of Mudlarking, Lost and Found on the River Thames, knows that's no substitute. Most mudlarks will tell you that a visit to a museum is a very different experience and certainly won't scratch the mudlarking itch, she said. Mudlarking is about the joy of the hunt and the thrill of the find. Coming from a long line of London dockers and shipbuilders, she explained, mudlarking is her way of communing with her ancestors. When you pull a 500-year-old shoe out of the mud and it's still got those creases across the top and even the imprint of someone's toes inside it, it's just like time travel for me, said Makelam, whose most prized finds are a collection of shoes and shoe soles stretching back as far as the 1300s. It sends a shiver up my spine.
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2: Continuing with articles from AARP, the magazine, December 2024 and January 2025, Part 3. Being narrated by Ron Posner. Glenn Close, the actress, 77, riffs on growing up in a cult, her path to Hollywood stardom, and finding solace in nature and family. Glenn Close peers through the windshield of her pickup and surveys a smoky Montana sky. "We've got fires all around," she says, as she navigates the road through the haze, past bucolic fields of wheat and quaint schoolhouses, her faithful Havanese dog, Sir Pippin, perched by her side. Even though she's used to a dramatic scene, the actress is stirred by the visuals en route to her plot of land in tiny Belgrade, Montana, nestled between the Bridger Mountains and the winding East Gallatin River. "It reminds me of a poem," she continues, reciting lines from Yeats. "Something about gardens, chaos, and survival. Arriving at an isolated homestead with old barns, a weathered granary, and a creek running through it, Close, 77, hops out, Pip closely following. Close is petite, but somehow rugged as a farmhand in her faded jeans, plain shirt, and vintage-inspired sunglasses. Her cropped silver hair is brushed away from her patrician cheekbones and placid face, a canvas for a multitude of characters audiences have loved and loved to hate over the years. The actress has been living in nearby Bozeman since 2019 and is now building a second house on this bit of rural paradise. Here she's surrounded by family, three of her four siblings and her daughter Annie, live a stone's throw away and far from the madding crowds of Hollywood and Manhattan. I need nature to survive," she sighs, giving Pip a pet. "This is our sanctuary." It's understandable that she'd gravitate to such a serene haven. The actress, 50 years in film, television, and stage, are populated by chilling characters that have kept generations of audience at the edge of their seats. Jilted, rabbit-killing Alex Forrest in Fatal Attraction. "I'm not going to be ignored, Dan." Villainous 18th-century French noblewoman, Marquise Isabelle de Mertoux, in Dangerous Liaisons. And recently, the demon-possessed grandma in The Deliverance, to name a few. But she's also known for her sturdy salt-of-the-earth women, perhaps more like Close herself, who struggle against adversity or oppression, personified by the likes of Midwestern mail-order bride Sarah Wheaton in Sarah, Plain and Tall. They were the kinds of performances that inspired Vanity Fair to dub Close one of the great actresses of our time and enabled her to accumulate, so far, 8 Oscar nominations and a slew of Emmy, Golden Globe, and SAG Awards. "I honestly don't think about awards that much," she says, as she hauls a cooler from the back of her truck and swings it onto a wooden picnic table by the creek. She's packed lunch for us, tuna and apple salad, with cinnamon donuts. "I feel I've done a good job if my work is resonating with people." Having said that, she's delighted about her Career Achievement Award, which she'll accept at AARP's upcoming Movies for Grown-Ups Awards, because she, too, gets frustrated when she turns on the TV and can't find something good to watch. Something for grown-ups. "It's great to accept this award. My sister Jessie and I watched an old movie last night, and God, it was so wonderful. What was it called? Afterwards, we said, boy, they used to make really good movies." She texted the next day with the title, "My Cousin Vinny." We laughed a lot. Hollywood, and for that matter, Montana, is a million miles away from Close's origin story. She was born and raised in Greenwich, Connecticut, the daughter of well-known surgeon William T. Close and socialite philanthropist Bettine Moore Close. Close spent her first 7 years roaming the New England countryside, playing pretend with her sister Tina. We put on puppet shows and made things up. We acted all day long. It just comes naturally. Growing up, she had no problem finding good stuff to watch on TV, like various fairy tales and the Mickey Mouse Club. I felt that I could do whatever any of those kids were doing on film, she says. At seven, Close's idyllic childhood was upended when her parents joined MIRA, Moral Rearmament, a movement she now calls a religious cult, and she moved to Switzerland and Africa before returning to America as a teen to study at Choate Rosemary Hall, an elite Connecticut boarding school. Still, until her early 20s, Close was immersed in the movement, a controlling experience she describes as emotionally harmful. It made me feel, and I think still feel, like I'm on the outside looking in, she says reflectively. Her passion for acting helped Close escape MRA's hold. In 1970, she enrolled at the College of William and Mary in Virginia to study acting and anthropology. I never thought about acting in movies back then, she says. Broadway beckoned first, but in 1980, when she was starring in the Broadway musical Barnum, nabbing her first Tony nomination, she was spotted by the film director, George Roy Hill. He cast Close in The World According to Garp, 1982, in the role of Jenny Fields, mother of Robin Williams Garp, for her film debut. The hardest thing for me was where to put all my energy, she says, of transition from theater. I was used to creating spinning molecules from the stage in the back seats, and you have this bank of energy in your body, which you'd blow out the camera if you had that on film. She figured it out. Her performance in Garp earned Close her first Best Supporting Actress Oscar nod, and her career surged upward. Two of her next three films, The Big Chill, 1983, and The Natural, a 1984 baseball drama co-starring Robert Redford, brought two more Oscar nominations for Best Supporting Actress. 3 years later, Close's terrifying turn in Fatal Attraction, 1987, not only scared the shit out of men everywhere, as she puts it, but also brought her first Best Actress Oscar nomination. Over the next three decades, she'd go on to deliver startlingly good performances in films and television in Damages, Albert Nobbs, and Hillbilly Elegy. Three Emmys and four more Oscar nominations followed. She has still not won an Oscar. She says it's no big deal. I'd much rather be in the room again and again rather than win it once and never show up again, she says. The honor is to be with the people who are making the work that our audiences feel is worthy. Meanwhile, her personal life has ebbed and flowed. She's been married three times and become a mother at 41 to her daughter Annie in 1988. Dad is film producer John Stark. I weaned Annie at 7 weeks when I went to film Dangerous Liaisons, Close recalls. She grew up on movie sets and on stage, in dressing rooms and theaters. She was always near people who loved her. Now 36, Annie hosts her own cooking show, The Mountain Kitchen, and co-starred with Close in The Wife in 2017. Close has revealed that she suffers from depression occasionally, and in 2010, after her sister Jessie was diagnosed with bipolar disorder and her nephew with schizoaffective disorder, she co-founded a nonprofit, Bring Change to Mind, to help destigmatize mental illness. People are more aware of the importance of mental health, she says, but we still don't have the institutions to help people get better and then stay well. While Close has gathered her family in Montana, she also believes in giving people, including herself, space. After her marriages and several long-term partners, she's currently single, and that's just fine. Katharine Hepburn said something like, "Men and women should live next to each other and visit every now and then," she says with a laugh. Throughout her career, Close has wanted to please audiences and sometimes startle them. The buzz in the news the day we chat is her latest role as a Satan-fighting grandma in the horror flick The Deliverance, and a nasty line she spits out while thrashing about demonically possessed. It shocked everyone, she says, of her character's reference to a female body part. I'm glad. But Close's gaze is already on the horizon, specifically on her upcoming film role as Norma Desmond in Sunset Boulevard. She first played the tragic, once famous, now fading actress on Broadway 30 years ago, and won a Tony. Norma Desmond is like Hamlet, says Close, one of the greatest roles ever written for a woman. Unlike Desmond, though, Close has no intention of fading away. It's ironic that now at 77, I'm getting the best roles of my life, she says. I'm having the time of my life. Our picnic at an end, Close scans the clearing sky and the land and mountains before her. She points to three twisted apple trees dotted with red. I call them the sisters, she says. They were planted by the first homesteaders here in the late 1800s. They still bear fruit, which is a miracle because they've been ravaged by bears over the years and are practically hollow. Gardens, chaos, and survival. The actress tosses Pip half of her uneaten donut, excuses herself, and disappears into a weather-beaten barn. She's got chores to do before sundown. Iconic Glenn Close films. The Big Chill, 1983. Close nabbed her second Oscar nod for anchoring a Murderer's Row ensemble cast in the bittersweet Boomer classic. Fatal Attraction, 1987. The Bunny Boiling Other Woman. Close's Alex Forrest seduces a married man, Michael Douglas, and becomes the subject of 1,001 op-ed pieces about 80s feminism. 101 Dalmatians, 1996. As the cackling Cruella de Vil, Close tap dances the fine line between comedy and camp, breeding spotted puppies for their fur. The Wife, 2017. Close earned the seventh of her 8 unrequited Oscar nominations for this slow-simmering drama about the overlooked spouse of a Nobel Prize-winning novelist, Jonathan Pryce, whose work she deserves more than a little credit for. My family doesn't say we moved on. We say we moved forward because none of us wants to forget what we all went through, by Sheila Gutman. The Survivors. America has become so accustomed to mass shootings that we've developed a routine. There's the shock, the horror, the memorials, the grief, but for those who survive such horrific attacks, little about life is routine anymore. It has been 5 years since the El Paso Walmart shooting, 15 years since the Fort Hood shooting, and 25 years since what we now simply call Columbine. By one conservative estimate, nearly 1,000 people were killed in mass shootings in the U.S. between 1997 and 2022, and those shootings have become more frequent and deadly every year. Some locations are chosen seemingly at random, while others are the twisted fruit of age-old prejudices. Shooters often use semi-automatic rifles that fire large, high-velocity bullets, which can cause a shockwave with explosive-like effects. Though not fully automatic like their military-grade counterparts, such guns chamber a new cartridge after each pull of the trigger, allowing them to shoot with fatal efficiency. For those who lose family members in a shooting, the shock and sorrow are unending. Often overlooked in the conversation about those horrific events are the people who were present at a shooting but didn't die. Who are these lucky ones? Those who were shot in the foot, the belly, the back, or were not shot at all, but are still haunted. The ones who made it through because the paramedics reached them in time, or because they happened to be near a hiding place, or because the shooter simply turned their gun toward someone else. People who survive mass shootings often face lifelong medical and psychological challenges, and many of them say experience unexpected personal growth. AARP spoke to 10 older survivors of some of the most notorious shootings of the past 15 years to learn what happens after the cameras turn away. Mary Reed, 66, retiree in Tucson, Arizona. Date of shooting, January 8, 2011. Outside a Safeway, Reed, her husband, and their two teenagers were attending a meet and greet with then-Congresswoman Gabriella Giffords when a gunman opened fire. Reed threw her daughter against a concrete wall and shielded the teen with her own body. Reed was shot in both arms and her back. Her daughter was uninjured. By the time bystanders tackled the shooter, 6 people had been killed and another 13 were wounded. Mary Reed's family has always owned guns. I was raised in Texas, where they don't let you graduate high school if you can't walk in 3-inch heels and field strip a guy's sidearm, she jokes. But in her household, guns were for shooting targets. Gun violence wasn't something she thought about much. Now that she has a bullet embedded next to her spine, she thinks about it all the time. Three surgeons have recommended against removing the bullet because it's located within a bundle of nerves that, if disturbed, could affect bowel and bladder control and diminish the feeling in her right leg. The bullet makes its presence known. About twice a month, it causes a searing pain that wraps around Reed's torso like a rope. She likens the sensation to the combination of fire ants and sciatica. The pain can be brought on by the smallest things. Once I was walking with hot coffee and I sneezed, she recalls. In trying not to spill the coffee, she tweaked her back. Out and around wrapped the rope of fire ants. The only thing to do was take a muscle relaxer and go to bed. While that bullet isn't going anywhere, a surgeon did remove the bullet in her left arm. It was promptly signed over to a sheriff's officer. As a gunshot victim, you're like an evidence locker, she says. Reed now advocates for gun safety legislation and volunteers to help other survivors. She believes that many Americans don't know what to say to gun violence survivors. We need updated manners for mass shootings, Reed says. People are often at a loss. At school, pick up not long ago, not long after she was injured, another parent asked Reed, "Why did you take your kids to a shooting?" But while some of the comments would leave your jaw on the ground, she says, "I know the words are coming from a place of love." But while some of the comments would leave your jaw on the ground, she says, "I know the words are coming from a place of love." So if someone you know has been affected by a mass shooting, what should you say to them? She pauses. Just say, "I'm so sorry." Polly Shepherd, 80, retired nurse in Florence, South Carolina. Date of shooting, June 17, 2015. Wednesday evening, Bible study at Emmanuel African Methodist Episcopal Church in Charleston was just ending, and the dozen parishioners in the basement of the 200-year-old church had closed their eyes for the final prayer. The 13th person in the room, a newcomer who had participated in the group's discussion, then pulled out a gun and started shooting. 9 people were killed, and 2 others were uninjured. Feigned death. When the gunman approached Shepherd, sheltering beneath a table, she met his eye. "Did I shoot you yet?" he asked her. "No," she replied. "I'm not going to," he said. "I'm going to leave you here to tell the story." The self-declared white supremacist fled and was later arrested during a traffic stop. For several months after the shooting, Polly Shepherd was angry. It was a feeling she didn't understand. "Why are you so angry?" she asked herself. Then she realized, "Because God left you here. You didn't have a scratch on you, but you can't be the one to hold all this madness." She knew she had to forgive the shooter. Otherwise, she says, it's like you're drinking poison. She also knew forgiveness wouldn't be easy. But her 14 years as a nurse at the Charleston County Jail had helped her learn to withhold judgment. You meet people who you think are guilty, but they're not guilty, and you can meet guilty people who are so sweet, she says. If the person is a murderer, you treat them the same as anybody else. Shepherd says she has forgiven the shooter, but there is no forgetting. The skittering light of the handgun's laser, the sound of the shooter's boots, the feeling of checking for a friend's pulse and finding none. Those memories will be with her for life. And Shepherd is indeed here to tell the story. She regularly tells it to state senators, one of whose colleagues, the Reverend Clementia Pinckney, died in the shooting, to advocate for a hate crime law in South Carolina, which is one of only 2 states without one. Shepherd admits to getting discouraged sometimes. Being the memory keeper of such a horrific event is not an easy thing, she says. You feel like you're out here by yourself. But those feelings are part of what keeps her going. There are many survivors like her, and Shepherd wants them to know that they are not alone. Abby Clements, 56, teacher and gun safety advocate, Western Connecticut. Day of shooting, December 14, 2012. With gunfire echoing in the halls and boots pounding on the roof of a Sandy Hook Elementary School, second grade teacher Clements huddled with her class underneath the coats and backpacks that hung on a classroom wall. The gunman didn't make it into her classroom that day, but by the end, 20 children and 6 adults at the school had been killed before the shooter turned the gun on himself. The words flow easily when Abby Clements talks about working to include teachers' voices in the public conversation about gun violence. But telling her own story, that's the part that's hard, she says. 12 years have passed since the shooting. The depth of survivor grief is immense, Clements says. Layered on top of that is guilt. You survived something because a shooter turned left instead of right. What do you do with that? Clements experiences some of the effects of trauma, the hypervigilance and flush of her heat in a crowd, the racing heart when she feels trapped, like in the dentist's chair. It just sneaks up on me, she says. She says she has been sustained by friendships with other survivors, including teachers who survived the 1999 Columbine High School shooting. Therapy also helped, especially effective, she says, was eye movement desensitization and reprocessing therapy, which uses bilateral brain stimulation, usually side-to-side eye movements and taps on the arms and legs, to change the way a traumatic memory is stored in the brain. About 6 months after the shooting, Clement's teenage daughter invited her to a meeting of gun violence prevention activists. As soon as she got to the meeting, she knew that these were my people, she says. My place was around other survivors and activists who wanted to make change. Almost 3 years ago, Clements and two fellow educators founded the nonprofit Teachers Unify to End Gun Violence to give a voice to educators and school staff within the discussion about curbing school shootings. She still feels flashes of guilt for surviving, and even for having resources that she knows other survivors don't. These flashes are a reminder of the indelible mark a mass shooting leaves on the brain, bullet wound or not. Jennifer Bennett, 68, retired civilian worker for the U.S. Navy, Springfield, Virginia. Date of shooting, September 16, 2013. When the fire alarm went off, Bennett, who was at work at the headquarters of the Naval Sea Systems Command in Washington, D.C., headed down a stairwell to evacuate. Then, just 10 steps below her, she saw a man with a sawed-off shotgun. They locked eyes. Bennett stood still. Next came a blast, and shotgun pellets tore through her shoulder, arm, and hand. Bennett walked back up the stairs, but every door was locked until she emerged on the roof, where she was picked up by a helicopter that flew her to a hospital. The gunman killed 12 people at the Washington Navy Yard and injured 4 before a police officer returned fire and killed him. Jennifer Bennett talks about the aftermath of the Navy Yard shooting in two distinct components, the practical and the intangible. The practical is this. It has been more than 11 years since the shooting, and she's nowhere near done with medical treatment. Her arm is attached to her shoulder with a titanium plate and 12 screws. Missing muscle means her spine is subtly but constantly pulling to the left. She schedules regular chiropractor and medical massage treatments so that she's not just completely racked with pain, Bennett says. She will eventually need another surgery to replace all her hardware, which is wearing out. Despite 2 bone marrow transplants to regrow bone that was destroyed where her arm meets her shoulder, there's a small gap that never filled in. That has put extra pressure on the plate and screws. Like a paperclip that has been bent too many times, the plate will eventually snap. Already some of the screws have come loose. Bennett has become adept at painful maneuvers that slot the screws back

I know there's a purpose. Case in point, Bennett hadn't spoken to her sister in more than a year before the shooting, but when she woke up in the hospital, her sister was there. Whatever had separated the two from each other didn't matter anymore. I can be a hard person, Bennett admits, but it's no longer important to me whether I'm right or not. Bennett says she has come to understand her purpose in life, to be what God asked me to be, and that is the light. You either present light so others are uplifted and see their value, or you become darkness. Stephen Wilford, 62, active shooter preparedness trainer and gun rights advocate, Sutherland Springs, Texas. Date of shooting, November 5, 2017. When a masked man opened fire at First Baptist Church on a Sunday morning, Wilford was at home, a block away. Upon hearing what was unfolding, he raced to his gun safe for his AR-15 and ran to the church. Wilford arrived, yelling, and the masked man came out of the building. The two exchanged fire. A former competitive shooter and gun instructor, Wilford had excellent aim. Six of his shots hit the attacker, including one between the plates of the man's body armor, but the masked man still made it to his car and drove off. Wilford jumped into a truck whose driver had stopped to call 911, and they gave chase for nearly 12 miles before the attacker's car drove into a field. After killing 26 people and wounding 20 more, the attacker killed himself too. Stephen Wilford grew up on the dairy farm he still calls home. He's the fourth generation of his family to live on the property, where as a boy he carried a gun to chase coyotes away from the livestock and to hunt rabbits and quail. He remembers bouncing on the limb of an old oak tree as his great-grandfather told him stories. Before the shooting, Wilford had been a plumber working a maintenance job at a hospital. After the shooting, he remained a plumber for about 8 months. After his crisis counselor told him his life changed the moment he decided to confront the shooter. He had to get used to a new normal. "But I loved my old normal," he told the counselor. "What's my new normal supposed to be?" The counselor also prepared Wilford for some unexpected physical effects of trauma. Early on, he recalls, "Every time I got really emotional, I lost all control over all my facial muscles on the right side of my face. Had she not told me about this, I would have been panicking." Once, when meeting with people who lost loved ones in the shooting, he says, his knee buckled and the right side of his face got tremors. "I told the lady I was talking to, 'I'm really sorry this is happening.' They said it might," he recalls. "She hugged me and said, 'That's what's happening to me.' And that explains a lot." Over time, those symptoms resolved, and Wilford's life has become one he never imagined. As a spokesman for Gun Owners of America, he talks to lawmakers and large crowds about gun rights. He also trains churches on how to respond if a gunman ever enters. At home, he tells his grandchildren stories as they bounce on the limbs of the old oak tree. They're what motivates Wilford's activism. "I would like to leave my grandchildren the same nation that I grew up in," he says. "Despite the trauma, I would do it all again," Wilford says, "because I believe I saved lives." He also changed his own. "It has enriched my life. I see God more in everything I do now." Lloyd Gock, 71, small business owner, Los Angeles County. Date of shooting, January 21, 2023. People were line dancing and celebrating the Lunar New Year less than 2 hours away at Star Ballroom Dance Studio in Los Angeles County when a gunman opened fire. Gock and his dance partner took cover beneath a table, unharmed, as they were forced to watch their friends and fellow church dancers fall around them. 11 people died and 9 were injured in the attack. The shooter fled the scene and later took his own life. After the shooting, Lloyd Gock knew he had to get back on the dance floor. Going out dancing felt risky, but not going felt riskier. A few years earlier, Gock had endured a deep depression, and a new passion for social dancing had helped rescue him. "Dancing saved my life," he says. "It was the best way he knew to handle the shock and grief of the shooting. If I were to isolate myself inside the house, I could easily go back into the depression," he says. "I was more worried about that than about being where the shooting happened." Still, when he and a handful of other dancers ventured out to a different venue 2 weeks after the shooting, he kept away from the door, just in case. Returning to work was much harder. Too traumatized to deal with production delays in his clothing manufacturing and importing business, he lost a $200,000 order. He also felt that the challenges that he and other

0: tortured survivors were facing were going unnoticed in the understandable outpouring of grief over those who had been injured or killed. That's why he started a campaign to get compensation for almost 40 uninjured survivors of the shooting. It's not uncommon for survivors to lose business like Gok or to have to take unpaid leave while they process the trauma. But in addition, feeling seen is an important part of psychological healing. Eventually, Gok did win some modest compensation from a charitable fund for survivors, enough to feel acknowledged. Like Gok, who emigrated from Hong Kong as a teenager, the majority of Star Ballroom survivors are older Asian immigrants. Many were reluctant to seek psychological help due to stigma or a sense that talking about a traumatic experience creates a burden for others. Language also posed a barrier. Many didn't know of Mandarin and Cantonese-speaking trauma therapists, and the daunting U.S. health insurance system further discouraged some non-native English speakers from getting help. But when Gok found himself sleeping with the lights on because he was afraid of the dark, he knew he needed to talk about it. A piece of wisdom he had learned 4 decades earlier at a 12-step program for alcoholics came back to him. To help yourself, you must help others. So he helped organize a monthly support group for survivors who, like him, weren't physically injured but were suffering mental trauma. Being able to help other people helped my own recovery, he says. On the one-year anniversary of the shooting, Gok and other survivors gathered to celebrate what he calls their new birthday, the day they got a second chance at life. I told my group that we're going to have a party, he recalls. We're going to dance. We're going to eat. We're going to enjoy. On January 21st, 2024, 150 people gathered at a restaurant. Someone queued up A Light Rain in March, the song that was playing the moment the shooter burst in. The survivors stood up and danced. Dan Ledger, 76. Retired hospital chaplain and nurse, Pittsburgh, Pennsylvania. Date of shooting, October 27, 2018. Ledger had been setting out books for his organization's Torah study when he heard the first shots. It was a Saturday morning, Shabbat, so he wasn't carrying a phone. Ledger and his friend Jerry Rabinowitz, a doctor, rushed toward the sound of gunfire to try to help. Both were shot. Ledger, wounded in the hip and abdomen, lay pleading in a stairwell for 45 minutes before he heard footsteps approaching again. This one of two people, he remembers thinking. It's either someone to help me, or it's the person who shot me. Realizing he had nothing to lose, Ledger reached out and grabbed the pants leg of the person passing by. It was a paramedic. 5 others were injured in the attack, and 11, including Rabinowitz, were killed. A hospice nurse for many years, Dan Ledger is not unfamiliar with death. That's why, as he lay bleeding on the stairs, he made his deathbed confession. I didn't feel panicked, he says. I was really reviewing my life and just appreciating the wonderful life I've had, the wonderful friends I've had. In the hospital, Ledger hovered at the edge of death for several days. He doesn't know how many surgeries he had to repair his bladder, remove a section of his intestines, and stabilize his hip, likely 5 or 6 operations, he thinks, plus several painful debridements of his wounds to help them heal. After 2 months in the hospital, Ledger faced a long convalescence. It would be nearly half a year before he started feeling comfortable walking again, even with a cane. 6 years after the shooting, he says, my balance isn't as good. Ledger worked for more than 40 years in nursing, including 10 years in pediatric hospice and 4 years as a chaplain in palliative care, a job he had to retire from after the shooting. That work and his Jewish faith, he says, is what motivated him during his recovery. One of Ledger's mantras is something his friend Rabinowitz would say, it's better to be kind than to be right. Ledger says he believes that now more than ever. I know that there's plenty wrong in the world, but I think I'm hopeful, he says. I think that people are inherently good. Norma Valenzuela, 61, housekeeping worker, El Paso, Texas. Date of shooting, August 3, 2019. Valenzuela and her adult daughter had been in Walmart for no more than 10 minutes when the commotion began. Valenzuela was knocked to the ground as screaming people ran past her, away from a gunman. Her daughter pulled Valenzuela to her feet, and the two of them began running too. Just behind them, a young woman was shot in the leg. Outside, it was 90 degrees, and Valenzuela and her daughter hid inside a shipping container that neared a deadly level of heat. Police apprehended the gunman, who had killed 23 people and injured 22. Norma Valenzuela has never been back to that Walmart. It was 2 years before she would go back to any Walmart. Even when she does go, she feels jumpy, she says. Since trips to big box stores are inevitable, Valenzuela now has a routine to help her stay calm when she shops. I look for where I'll hide, she says. Once I have a place to hide, I relax. Years ago, Valenzuela had moved her family to El Paso from Ciudad Juarez, Mexico, then considered the most violent city in the world due to drug cartels. I came here for shelter, and then this happened, she says. Although she was physically uninjured, moving forward with her life has taken work. The early days were terrible, she says. A lot of anguish, a lot of crying, fear, staying inside. Valenzuela couldn't stop ruminating, analyzing, realizing how close she and her daughter had come to disaster. How many others were not so lucky. Anti-anxiety medications and talk therapy have helped, she says. But the most valuable tool she has found is meditation, guided more by YouTube than by books because she's found it hard to concentrate on reading. 3 or 4 times a week, when Valenzuela finds herself stuck in a cycle of negative thoughts, she turns to Andrea at Escuela de Amor y Superación Personal, the School of Love and Self-Improvement, a YouTube channel that has nearly 1.8 million subscribers. Meditation is just so beautiful that I don't know how to explain it, she says. Valenzuela loves music, but an invitation to a concert can send her into a spiral of self-doubt. She'll agree to go, then rethink as soon as she hangs up the phone. I'll think, I just don't want to go. But how do I tell them? This back and forth is part of being a survivor, she says. Since the shooting, Valenzuela finds more fear in everyday situations, but also more beauty in everyday objects. She worries more, yet says she's also more attuned to the needs of others. Both scared and grateful, she says she will not give up. Sheila Gutman, 65, retired attorney, Highland Park, Illinois. Date of shooting, July 4, 2022. At their town annual Independence Day parade, Gutman, her husband, their 3 sons, and their families were celebrating the day and admiring the patriotic floats. Then a gunman on the rooftop across the street fired into the crowd, killing 7 people and injuring 48. Gutman's left foot was pulverized by a bullet. The shooter fled the scene and was later apprehended by police. Just over a year after the shooting, Sheila Gutman celebrated her birthday by buying gifts for her 4 adult children and their partners. Sneakers. I said to all of them, I want you all to put on new shoes as we walk forward into a new place and put the shooting behind us, she says. Gutman herself couldn't wear the shoes. Her foot was still too disfigured, but she wanted her family to know that she was doing okay. The bullet had shredded her Achilles tendon, shattered her heel bone, and destroyed most of the tissue in the back of her left foot and part of her calf. Early on, amputation looked lightly, especially once her foot began turning black after the first reconstructive surgery. The kind of operation that could potentially save her foot required perfect compliance with a complex and lengthy aftercare regimen, which many gunshot survivors are not in a position to complete. If the regimen is not followed, the surgery can cause life-threatening complications. Because of Gutman's resolve and her strong support network, doctors decided to give the risky surgery a try. Using a cadaver bone and a flap of skin, fat, muscle, and blood vessels from Gutman's good leg, they again rebuilt the back of her left foot. She then spent 3 weeks flat on her back, leg in the air, with pins protruding from the bone and attached to the external fixator and caging her foot to make sure nothing moved, even a little. Another 8 surgeries followed. Today, Gutman can walk, albeit with a slight limp that pulls her hip forward and causes back pain. She could probably even run if she really needed to, she says. That's why Gutman recently started going to the movies again. She knows she could get away if someone started shooting. What she dwells on the most, though, isn't her own injury or trauma. It's that the world seems to have moved on. Gutman admits she used to do that, too, when she'd read about mass shootings in the past. I might have sent a check, but never thought about what happens after, she says. Now she understands that as a survivor, you don't want to be forgotten. She's talking not so much about herself, though, as about people like Cooper Roberts, paralyzed from the waist down at the parade when a bullet severed his spinal cord. Cooper was 8 years old at the time. His mother was also shot, and his twin brother was hit by shrapnel. The family's expenses are astronomical, and insurance covers only a small portion. Along with buying new wheelchairs for Cooper as he grows, the family must move from their two-story house because Cooper will soon be too big to carry up and down stairs, and the cost to retrofit their house to meet his needs would be nearly $1 million. Goodman didn't know the Robertses before the shooting, but a friendship began when she learned how the family was struggling and threw herself into fundraising for them. Working with the community, family, and friends, she has raised several hundred thousand dollars and is still at it. Funds can be donated to the family via the Help Hope Live Foundation. This work, in turn, has helped Goodman heal, she says. I feel like maybe that is why this happened to me. It's my job to help them get through this hard time in their life. Ed Sanders, 65, retired health claims specialist, Colorado Springs, Colorado. Date of shooting, November 19th to 20th, 2022. It was 4 minutes to midnight, and Sanders had just handed his credit card to the bartender at Club Q, a local gay bar, when the first bullet hit his back. Turning, he saw gunmen firing into the crowd. For a moment, muzzle flashes were all that distinguished the blasts from the pounding music. Then a bullet hit Sanders' right thigh, and he fell to the floor, next to a stranger who had also been shot. Sanders pressed a napkin to the stranger's wound, trying to staunch the bleeding, and listened as her breathing turned ragged, then stopped. Three patrons rushed the shooter and restrained him until the police arrived. Five people died in the attack, and 19 were injured. After the shooting, after the tourniquet, and ambulance ride, after the skin graft, the 18-day hospital stay, and the 4 months of daily home nurse visits for wound dressing changes, Ed Sanders bought a new wardrobe. He got an ombre suit jacket of blue to silver sequins, a purple crushed velvet jacket embroidered with a floral and paisley motif, and a black jacket covered in silver scrollwork to defy the bigots, he explains. I'm going to be more visible than ever. I'm going to speak out more, Sanders says. Representing the United Court of the Pikes Peak Empire, the local chapter of one of the largest and oldest LGBTQ+ organizations in the world, he has traveled to Omaha, San Antonio, St. Louis, and elsewhere, talking about that night at the club. One thing he does less of, wearing a bathing suit in public. It's uncomfortable to explain the chunk of missing tissue on his thigh to strangers at the pool. It looks kind of like an ice cream scoop has been taken out of my leg, he says. Surgeons tried to repair the damage, but less than 40% of the skin graft took. The pain of that procedure was also almost as bad as getting shot, Sanders says. So he's not eager to try again. He gets around fine, though his pre-existing limp has become more pronounced. The night of the shooting, he was carrying a cane topped with a raven, and it blocked one of the bullets intended for him. Sanders keeps the cane on a hook behind his front door, the raw wood visible where the bullet splintered it. The cane serves as a reminder that as bad as his injuries were, they could have been worse. Sanders knows a long life is not guaranteed, he says, but I'm going to make the most of the time I have. Real people, inspiring stories of friends and neighbors in their own words. The Dean of the Freestyle Skiers, Mountain Pioneer, Wayne Wong, helped create a new Olympic sport, and more than 50 years later, he's still refining it. A part of being an innovator is showing up at the right time. When I first started skiing, he says, downhill racers were the stars of the ski industry. Then suddenly, in the late 1960s, all these radical, rebellious, unorthodox guys started doing what came to be called freestyle, catching air by skiing the moguls or doing big aerial jumps. You didn't have to be an elite alpine skier to do some of these tricks. It was a new way to express yourself on the snow, and I was all in. After the first national championships of exhibition skiing in 1971, I took third place. The following year, I took first and was named Freestyle Skier of the Year by Skiing Magazine. It's a legacy I'm still working to live up to. Maybe I can't do it like I did when I was 20, but I feel like I'm still skiing like I did at 40. I work on my fitness. That's a big part of it. Being inducted into the U.S. and Canadian Ski Halls of Fame was an amazing honor, But to me, the coolest thing is that I got hired by Deer Valley in Park City, Utah, to become their newest sponsored athlete at 74. Who gets a gig like that? I act as a goodwill ambassador on the slopes. I help people have fun, but it's not all social. Every time I get out on the hill, I challenge myself. I try to do things a little better than I did the day before. Even as you get older, you can always improve. That's the mystique of skiing. I would encourage people, when they're not on the hill, to look for that little spark of inspiration, that impetus to try something new. Experience the mountain. Experience the snow. Experience the terrain, because skiing is all about feelings. Salt Lake City was chosen as the site of the 2034 Winter Olympics, and Deer Valley will be the venue for the freestyle events. My goal is to stay active and be part of this whole movement, at least through then. Once a Rockette, dancer Lillian Cologne gained wisdom from time on the kick line. Being an older dancer can be challenging. A lot of people age out by the time they're 30. When I walked into the audition for In the Heights in 2018, I made a beeline for the choreographer, convinced I was in the wrong room. The studio was filled with young dancers. I had thought the choreographer was going to give the more seasoned dancer a break, but that was not the case. I had to do the same dance that all of the 20-year-olds did, but I went through with the audition and became the oldest dancer in the movie. I've always done things on my own schedule. I started working in show business straight out of high school as a singer, dancer, and choreographer. Then, at 28, I beat out hundreds of other people for a spot in the Radio City Music Hall Rockettes. I danced with that group with all its synchronized choreography until my mid-40s. At 46, I had my daughter and started doing wardrobe. These days, I mainly teach dancing, but I'll always be proud to have been the very first Latina Rockette. The Rockettes are unique in their need for precision. If one person messes up, it messes up the whole line. The experience taught me a lot about working together. It's a lesson I try to impart to my students. On and off the stage, our lives are deeply intertwined, and we all fare better when we support and care for one another. Life just above sea level. Richard Neal snagged a real estate bargain and turned it into a calling. As a boy, I'd see these ads in the back of magazines saying you could buy a government surplus Jeep for a tiny fraction of its original price. That fascinated me. Well, in 2010, I noticed a decommissioned Coast Guard light station 32 miles off the coast of North Carolina, being auctioned off. I put in a bid and won the facility, called Frying Pan Tower, for $85,000. My wife and I keep a home on shore, but I come out to the lighthouse often, either by boat or by helicopter. People say, you know, this isn't normal, right? I say, it's just my particular version of normal. I bought the place a month after I turned 50. I was a computer salesman, but I'd done it all by then. Banking, insurance, I'd been a chemist, mechanic, plumber, electrician. There was something different about having my own 135-foot tower. Growing up in Oklahoma, everything had been flat. So, Mom built me a treehouse to stare at the stars. When I finally got out to the frying pan, I realized I had bought a grown-up version of my childhood fort. The main level is a furnished 5,000-square-foot living space with a fully equipped kitchen and 8 bedrooms. We get power from solar panels, though there are also backup generators. It's certainly never boring out here. In 2014, I rode out Hurricane Arthur with 3 of our 4 children here. At times, I've stayed for 6 months straight. In 2018, I created a foundation and divested all ownership in the property. Now we operate as a nonprofit, where ecotourists come out to enjoy the scenery in isolation. Skilled volunteers contribute labor to the ongoing process of restoring the lighthouse. The goal is to protect mariners and sea life and preserve the tower for the next generation. We weld and paint and scrape, but it's not all work. Sometimes we'll scuba dive with tiger sharks or tee off onto the water with golf balls made of fish food. We can shoot off fireworks that no American city would allow since we're beyond U.S. jurisdiction. When you work a regular job, you think about the hours and the days. But out on the tower, you think in seasons, not just seasons of the year, but of your life. Grazing up at the Milky Way or down at the bioluminescent shrimp, it gives you perspective on everything. If there's something you haven't done in life, why wait? You're not going to do it afterward. There is no retirement to life. Battling for justice on your behalf. AARP Foundation litigation team defends the rights of older Americans. In 2017, Gloria Single, 82, who had dementia, was sent to the hospital by her nursing home staff after she threw utensils at residents in the dining room. Later, the California facility where she'd lived with her husband for 5 years refused to allow her back, an action called patient dumping. That triggered a years-long legal battle in which AARP Foundation lawyers fought to uphold state and federal laws that prohibit what happened to Single. In 2021, a California court ruled her rights were violated, confirming a legal precedent that protects more than a million nursing home residents. For more than two decades, the AARP Foundation litigation team has taken up legal struggles like Single's in courts around the country. Among the issues tackled in these battles have been age discrimination, workplace bias, nursing home abuses, and pension fraud. Through these cases, the team has not only helped many individuals, it has shaped aging policy in America. We always want our cases to have as broad a reach as possible, both directly and then through deterrence, says William Alvarado Rivera, AARP Foundation Senior Vice President for Litigation. Foundation lawyers also file briefs as friends of the court in cases involving important legal issues affecting people 50 and older. Recent examples include those filed in support of Medicare's ability to negotiate prescription drug prices and in cases aimed at protecting older homeowners from getting their home equity confiscated when they are unable to pay their property taxes. Over the past 5 years, the team has taken on a local role in over 20 cases and filed over 50 amicus briefs. New challenges lie ahead, like the role AI can play in workplace bias, Rivera says. Some companies are using new AI recruitment tools targeting specific demographics to make it harder for older Americans to find jobs. But the lawyers at AARP Foundation see their work as both a challenge and a privilege. It's a unique opportunity to be able to have a law firm within a nonprofit that has a mission as big and bold as ending senior poverty, Rivera says. For more information, visit aarpfoundation.org/litigation. Recently, the AARP Foundation litigation team has been fighting against age discrimination. Foundation lawyers filed a class action lawsuit on behalf of older workers claiming to have been discriminated against when they applied for a job at RTX Corporation, formerly known as Raytheon, one of the world's largest aerospace and defense companies. Mismanaged retirement pensions. In August, the litigation team helped reach a partial settlement in a class action suit vowed to help employees and retirees of the African Methodist Episcopal Church, AME, who lost nearly $90 million after their fiduciaries mishandled their retirement funds. Understaffed nursing homes. Foundation attorneys filed a class action lawsuit against Alden Group, one of Illinois' biggest nursing home operators, alleging that the company intentionally understaffed its facilities, therefore neglecting residents' health and putting them in danger. Wage theft. In 2023, Foundation lawyers filed a class action lawsuit alleging that a Maryland home care agency was underpaying its workers, many of whom were older adults living on low incomes. AARP advocates for you. With the election behind us, political leaders are turning their attention to policies that will affect the well-being of older Americans for years to come. AARP will make sure the voice of older adults is heard loud and clear. We have powerful tools to win the hearts and minds of officials in the White House, Congress, governor's offices, and state legislatures. The tools that allow us to shape and influence policy include power in numbers. AARP is widely recognized as one of the most powerful advocacy organizations in America by lawmakers and the public alike. In part, this power reflects the sheer magnitude of our constituency. We represent and fight for more than 120 million older Americans. For example, the landmark 2022 law to reduce prescription drug prices was made possible by AARP's strong advocacy and by people like you joining us in this essential fight. A bipartisan approach. AARP does not endorse candidates, make campaign contributions, or have a political action committee. When we endorse legislation, we seek sponsors on both sides of the aisle. That has earned us a reputation as a trustworthy source of information that lawmakers can work with and as an advocate with no hidden agenda. A deep advocacy toolkit. Over the years, we have cultivated trusted relationships with leaders in government at all levels. We have established a grassroots army of dedicated volunteers, and we work closely with like-minded organizations. Influence in state capitals. In states and local communities, AARP has made real progress in addressing the health and financial security of older Americans. In 2023, we notched more than 600 advocacy wins at the state level on issues related to caregiving, paid leave, home care, taxes, and housing, and AARP has scored more than 480 legislative victories in state capitals in 2024. Policy expertise. In the coming years, AARP will continue our focus on strengthening Social Security and Medicare and ensuring that older Americans are able to remain in the communities they love. We will seek ways to help hard-pressed family caregivers, contain prescription drug prices, and advocate for lower health care costs. As politicians and parties come and go, AARP's commitment is constant, reflecting our 60-year mission to make life better for older adults and their families. Big 5-0, happy birthday, Bradley Cooper. January 5th. Whether he's playing a musician, chef, or Navy SEAL, this actor and filmmaker is known for fully inhabiting his roles. Early years, Cooper grew up near Philadelphia and, like his character in Silver Linings Playbook, is a fan of the Eagles. Elephant fan. As a kid, Cooper saw the film The Elephant Man and was inspired to act. In 2014, he starred in a Broadway version. Method man. Cooper has acquired specific skills for his on-screen roles, including playing guitar and piano, A Star is Born, cooking, Burnt, and marksmanship, American Sniper. Quotable, your voice is everything as an actor, Cooper told the New York Times in 2018. It's like plugging in the electrical cord to truth. More milestone birthdays. Age 60, Diane Lane, January 22. The actor reprised her role as Riley's mom in the 2024 Pixar hit Inside Out 2. Age 70, Chris Evert, December 21st. The tennis legend recently shared that she has fought ovarian cancer twice. Age 70, Denzel Washington, December 28th. The acclaimed actor is set to star in Shakespeare's Othello on Broadway. Age 70, Gayle King, December 28th. The CBS Mornings co-host welcomed a second grandchild to her family in 2024. Age 80, Tom Selleck, January 29th. The Blue Bloods and Magnum P.I. star released a memoir in 2024 titled You Never Know. Age 90, Judi Dench, December 9th. The esteemed actress co-wrote the book Shakespeare, The Man Who Pays the Rent. You have been listening to articles from AARP the magazine from December 2024 through January 2025, Part 3, narrated by Ron Posner.
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5: Hi, this is Bonnie, and welcome to Reader's Corner. I'm glad you're able to join me today. If you're able to, maybe sit back and relax, get your feet up, and let's begin reading. Our first article is written at the time of graduation and meant for students who are graduating, but I think it can really be applicable to any time of life. This article is by Connie Schultz and is entitled, The COVID Kids Are Graduating. Here they come, lucky us. The article was sent to me by a friend, and I can't really tell where it's from. I think it's from Connie Schultz's website. For those of you who are not familiar with Connie Schultz, she has won a Pulitzer Prize and for many years wrote a column for the Akron Beacon Journal. She's also married to Sherrod Brown. And I heard recently this year that she wrote her first children's book. All right, let's get back to the article. Many of us are crossing paths with new college graduates. Lucky us. These are young adults like no recent graduates before them. If I could wave a magic wand and make it happen, our hearts would soften at the sight of them, and we would bring our gentler selves to these encounters. It's not that these people are fragile. Far from it. They were tough because they had to be in a time of sacrifice and loss. The pandemic robbed them of all high notes of high school. No proms or commencement crowds. No in-person gatherings in those final weeks of summer when high school graduates reminisce over the maps of their young lives before departing for uncharted futures. Instead, off they went from the abyss of canceled everything into immediate isolation from the people who were supposed to become their new best friends. The first months of college typically break worlds wide open to new experiences. Not for these kids. Their lives grew smaller, more contained, as most of them sheltered within the same four walls through a year of online learning. At the height of the pandemic, I was teaching at Kent State from a Zoom screen in my home office. Like my peers at universities across the country, I was doing everything I could to give my students a college experience that, despite my best efforts, bore little resemblance to what they deserved. This weighed on me. Going to college had changed my life, and all these years later, that is still the promise of higher education. I tried to boost their spirits in any way I could, but I was a cheerleader for the losing team. I knew what my students were missing. They worked so hard for me, sure, but mostly for one another. Some administrators had discouraged our requiring students to turn on their Zoom cameras. Students hate that, we were told. I asked anyway and encouraged students to change their backgrounds and lighting if they felt self-conscious. This was how they would interview for internships and jobs, I explained, and I wanted them to be comfortable with that format. I also hoped to build whatever community we could. They needed no convincing. They were all in. Cameras on with attendance and participation at record highs. They were eager to show up for one another, hungry for a community they could call their own. A memory bubbles up. One student took both my classes in a single semester and joined us from the call center where he worked full-time to help support his family. He had to speak softly to participate, And whenever he turned on his microphone, I could see his classmates lean into their computers to better hear him and give him feedback. Another moment with a student who was not mine. Her name is Mallory Dunlap. That's her mortarboard in the photo at the top. I first met Mallory in September 2021, 10 months after she watched her father collapse and die from COVID. Lewis Dunlap had done everything he could to avoid the virus until he could be vaccinated. An encounter with one reckless colleague, and Lewis got COVID. When his heart gave out, 17-year-old Mallory applied compressions on his chest as her mother, Julie Wallace, performed CPR until an EMS crew arrived. He was 51 when he died. He left behind Mallory's little sister, Camille, too. For nearly 2 weeks after, Waldo, the family's boxer, sat outside the closed bedroom door where Lewis had died, waiting for his beloved human to let him in. I wrote about Mallory 3 years ago as a columnist for USA Today. As I mentioned in my first essay here for Hopefully Yours, some stories stay with you forever, and this is one of them. Mallory was determined to build the life her father had dreamed for her. She didn't tend to mention to classmates that he had died, but when they found out, she hoped for the right question. I know that sounds intrusive, maybe, but I want them to ask how my dad died, she told me. It wasn't his fault. My dad was a man who protects others. He did everything he could to stay safe and keep everyone around him safe, too. And then one person infected my dad, and now he's gone. Listeners, at this point in the article, there's a colored photograph, and it is of Mallory and her sister Camille and her father, who was their softball coach, it notes. And they must have just won a tournament because Mallory is holding a big trophy, and his father has his arm around her, and her younger sister is on the other side of the father, grabbing him. And they're all smiling for this post picture and looking pretty happy. Let's get back to the article. Last week, Mallory graduated from John Carroll University. She was a young woman on fire, double major in 3 years with lots of honors. In July, she leaves for a year of public service with City Year. When Mallory says she's ready for the next big adventure, she means it. God, I'm happy for her. So many kids lost loved ones during the pandemic. Like Mallory, they want to be brave, and that's a good thing. It often takes a lot of guts to believe you're entitled to joy. During the pandemic, I required my students to keep weekly journals. I gave them writing prompts, and they responded. This helped me keep an eye on how they were doing and allowed me to gauge the progress in their writing. It also created a historical record for them. Many of them were working in hourly wage jobs for employers, all too willing to put them at risk. Students needed the money, so they kept clocking in. Their journals chronicled the camaraderie of the exploited. With encouragement, these often became reported columns for class. Their journals were full of stories about loved ones they had to protect from exposure. I feel like I'm a walking time bomb, one of them said. I miss my grandfather so much, a young man wrote, but he has multiple pre-existing conditions. I am the most dangerous person in his life right now. I call my mother every day, wrote another student who worked in a restaurant and had moved into her aunt's basement. Every day she cries and says, I want to hug you. She has a weak heart and is on a lot of medications. She can't get COVID, and my boss insists we remove our masks when customers complain about them. I wanted my students to remember these times and who they were during them. We think we'll never forget how we felt in times of crisis, but that is seldom true. We may be able to later recite the facts of the events, the data of public milestones and private earthquakes. Our fears and anxieties, though, and all those small moments of courage and conquest are too often forgotten. It is human nature to pack away the worst once it is finally behind us, but it creeps up on us anyway. Having evidence of who we were when we were barely had time to think about it helps us see just how amazing we were to survive. My students were brave and strong when they thought they couldn't be, and I wanted them to remember this. These experiences will be part of them forever. It helps to be able to name them. When students could finally attend class in person, they did so with their faces hidden by masks. At the end of that first semester, I told them I might not recognize them in the halls once masks were no longer required. "Please don't be offended if I need to hear your name," I said. "Introduce yourselves." In response, most of them included photos for their final submissions, and many of them were pictured with their pets. I was so moved by that parade of beautiful faces. It starts early, this desire to connect, this yearning to be seen. I'm at Denison University now, where students are required to live on campus all 4 years. This helped build community during the pandemic, even as they were confined to their dorm rooms and large outdoor spaces. Still, this was a lonely time for many of them. I know this because they have written about it a lot. I teach opinion writing, which is my favorite class. Knowing how to craft a reasoned opinion is a life skill for yourself and for anyone you hope to champion. Helping my students lift their voices allow me to know them sooner. Every week, we discuss life's biggest headlines and their deepest values. It is impossible to be in their company and not feel hopeful for the world. This is true even in this time of protest and unrest, especially now. I no longer require weekly journals from my students, but at semester's end, I ask each of them to write an essay titled, "This Is Me Now." I was transparent about my reasons. Most of their final work is revision, and I wanted to give them one more chance to write a fresh piece. I also wanted them to have a record of who they are in this moment, after all they've endured. "You will want to know this about yourself someday," I told them. "You will want to be able to look back and know where you started." They smiled like tolerant caregivers, but no one protested or rolled their eyes. We had spent a lot of time together, and they knew what I was up to. They're kind that way. Recently, I've been rereading the collection of Kurt Vonnegut's graduation speeches, "If This Isn't Nice, What Is?" This passage from 1978 is traveling with me, I find. Quote, "Life is going to be very tough again, just as soon as this is over. And the most useful thought we can hold when all hell cuts loose again is that we are not members of different generations. We are all so close to each other in time that we should think of ourselves as brothers and sisters. Whenever my children complain about the planet to me, I say, 'Shut up. I just got here myself.'" End of quote. I wish more of my fellow boomers would think of young people this way. On that giant arc of history, we are barely hours apart. A minute ago, we were them, buoyed by the certainty that our lives had just begun. We know how briefly they get to feel this way. I don't want to envy their moment. Look at that tailwind. This is me, thumb out, hitching a ride. And that concludes the article. Listeners, now we're going to go to the other end of the seesaw. So we just read about when students graduate, and our next article is entitled, "What is the Ideal Retirement Age for Your Health?" The subtitle reads, "Average life expectancy has risen by 16 years since the national retirement age was set at 65. We asked health experts when they think people should stop working now. This article is by Dana G. Smith and comes from the New York Times, April 3rd, 2023 edition. In 1881, the conservative German Chancellor Otto von Bismarck, plagued by a rise in socialist ideology, proposed a national retirement benefit to appease the leftist masses. He set the retirement age at 70, average life expectancy at that time, about 40 years. Von Bismarck resigned shortly after the policy passed, but his legacy remained, and Germany's retirement benefit, which was lowered to age 65 in 1916, became the model for many other nations. When President Roosevelt established the Social Security Act of 1935, 65 was similarly chosen as the national retirement age, despite the fact that less than 60% of American adults live that long. Which is all to say, the national retirement age in the U.S. and elsewhere has origins in a bit of political smoke and mirrors. It began as a symbolic offering, accessible only to the lucky citizens who managed to survive well into old age. Today, though, many more people live long enough to have access to a national retirement fund, often for years, if not decades. Average life expectancy in the U.S. is 76, and in many European countries, it's even higher. The U.S. national retirement age, when you can start claiming full Social Security benefits, has crept up much more gradually to 67 for people born after 1960. In response, several countries, most notoriously France, where the retirement age is 62 and life expectancy is 82, are debating raising the retirement age to try to offset the economic pressures of an aging population and the concern that national retirement benefits won't be able to keep up for much longer. From an economic standpoint, a later retirement age perhaps benefits everyone's bottom line. But putting finances aside, what are the mental and physical implications of raising a national retirement age? We asked the experts to weigh in. Working life expectancy. One way to answer this question is to look at changes not in lifespan, but in health span, the number of years people are healthy and disability-free. Think of it as your work span. Gail Westine, a senior research economist at the Center for Retirement Research at Boston College, looked at age and potential for employment in a study about people's working life expectancy. He found that Americans who are healthy at age 50 can expect to have roughly 23 more years free of disability, plus about 8 years living with disability. That would suggest people's maximum working life expectancy, on average, is age 73. There's no doubt that life expectancy is longer, and also the ability to work has expanded, Dr. Westine said. Part of that is medical changes, and part of that is the nature of work has changed. In 2020, roughly 45% of the American labor force worked in a knowledge-based field, such as management, business, and finance, education, and healthcare. In 1935, these types of professions accounted for just 6% of the workforce. Dr. Pincus Cohn, dean of the Leonard Davis School of Gerontology at the University of Southern California, agreed that from a health standpoint for people in these fields, a retirement age under 65 makes no sense. Even 65 is a 20th century number, he said. For people working in knowledge-based jobs, a retirement age in the 70s is reasonable from a cognitive perspective, too, said Lisa Renzi Hammond, director of the Institute of Gerontology at the University of Georgia. Our cognitive faculties were able to maintain, usually pretty well into our 70s, she said. If retirement age is set based on the capabilities or competence of employees, there's absolutely no reason to have a retirement age in the 60s. Parts of the brain, most notably the prefrontal cortex, which is critical for executive functioning, attention, and working memory, do start to lose volume as early as around age 45. But other areas are able to compensate, Dr. Renzi Hammond said. And other aspects of cognition, such as crystallized intelligence, accumulated knowledge that can be applied to new situations, and social cognition, behaving appropriately in interpersonal interactions, continue to improve for decades. Many of these cognitive processes are maintained and strengthened by staying in the workforce. Consequently, some people decline mentally and physically when they stop working. One study even found that delaying retirement was associated with a decreased risk of death, regardless of health before retirement. Experts speculate that the losses of job-related physical activity and social interactions that come with leaving work are largely to blame for post-retirement declines. Retirement equity. National health and disability averages don't tell the full story, though. While some people stay sharp and continue to work into their 80s, other jobs are more physically demanding and take a toll on people's health. There are people who do manual labor where at age 65, they really cannot continue to do this very challenging work, Dr. Cohn said. Their need to retire needs to be respected. For these types of work, retirement can actually improve health outcomes, Dr. Renzi Hammond said, if you're leaving a job that is physically bad for you, where you are getting terrible sleep and you're constantly stressed out, then retirement is great for your health. Lifespan and health span are also not consistent across race and gender, both because of the type of work certain demographics are more likely to take part in and the toll chronic stress from discrimination takes on the body. In his research, Dr. Wettstein found that at age 50, Black men have a working life expectancy of approximately 17 years, while white women could continue working for 24 years. There is an equity concern there, both on the life expectancy side and also on the working life expectancy side, Dr. Wettstein said. We know that Black Americans, particularly, develop illness at earlier ages, live with more disabilities, die younger, said Dr. Lisa Cooper, director of the John Hopkins Center for Health Equity. So not allowing them to retire until they're older means they're just not going to benefit from Social Security as much. This is also true for people from lower income brackets and those who work in physically intense jobs, she added. As a result, Dr. Cooper said, raising the retirement age needs to be done with all of these issues in mind, because it's not going to affect everyone the same. The initial intent for Social Security when it was established in 1935 was simply to sustain people once they could no longer physically work. But another way to think of federally funded retirement is that it should reward people with a few years of leisure. One of the areas that we don't talk about enough is, what do people deserve? Dr. Cohen said, is a few wonderful years when you're still healthy, that you can do things and travel and so on, is that a national goal? In France, and likely elsewhere too, many would say yes. And that concludes the article. Our next article is for all you Michael McDonald fans out there. It is entitled, He Sang What a Fool Believes, but Michael McDonald is in on the joke. The subtitle reads, the singer and songwriter with a silky smooth voice has written a memoir with Paul Reiser that recounts his story of pain and redemption with dashes of humor. This article is by Alexandra Jacobs and comes from the New York Times, May 9th, 2024 edition. The voice of Michael McDonald has been compared to velvet, silk, and sandpaper, melted chocolate, and last year, by a besotted 11-year-old girl, an angel. He has harmonized with the best in the business, but his latest duet may cause even the most Botox foreheads of Hollywood to furrow. How do you like us so far? Joked Paul Reiser, the actor and comedian, from one corner of a squishy sofa in McDonald's Santa Barbara, California, on a recent Tuesday morning. He was there to talk about the singer's memoir, which they wrote together and will be published by Day, and that's spelled D as in dog, E-Y, Street Books, on May 21st. In the other corner, emanating the equanimity that's as beloved as his baritone, was a man whose 50-plus year career has included backup vocals for Steely Dan, Elton John, El DeBarge, Toto, Bonnie Raitt, and so on and so on. Backup so extensive and distinctive, it's inspired playlists on Apple Music and Spotify. He was wearing a paisley-patterned shirt, black trousers, and, as one might expect of an angel, who must tread

Listeners, at this point in the article, there's a color photograph of Paul Reiser and Michael McDonald. And there, Michael McDonald's up front in the photograph, and Paul Reiser is a few feet behind him. It doesn't really look like they're posing for a picture. And the caption reads, "Paul Reiser left with McDonald, the actor known for Mad About You, said his musical collaborator is very introspective. In this photograph, McDonald is wearing a black paisley shirt, and he has a full head of white hair and a white beard. And Paul Reiser is dressed all in black with a white t-shirt peeking out from beneath a black shirt. And he also appears to have a full head of grayish white hair." Let's get back to the article. The book is titled What a Fool Believes. After the Grammy-winning hit McDonald wrote in 1978 with Kenny Loggins, though with some hesitation, I thought, well, that's just too obvious, he said. I wanted it to be something clever and mind-provoking, and I couldn't really think of anything because, you know, I have a problem provoking my own mind. He was convinced by Reiser, who among many other projects wrote the best-selling books Couplehood and Babyhood in the 1990s, and a follow-up Familyhood in 2011. I mean, how lucky am I? McDonald said. Aw, Reiser said. But seriously, he's very introspective, which you don't see at first, and then you go, oh, this guy is deeper than you think. Reiser takes a beat. Not that I thought you were shallow. As if in a marathon therapy session, they plunged together back to the past. McDonald grew up Irish Catholic, bracketed by two sisters, in a suburb of St. Louis. His father was a streetcar driver and ex-Marine teetotaler, with an eye for the ladies and a beautiful singing voice. His mother worked in a trading stamp store and had a weakness for pep pills. The marriage didn't last. He had an Aunt Mame with a Victrola, from which, at age 5, he learned to imitate Mario Lanza warbling Love is a Many Splendored Thing, an Aunt Bitsy, who introduced him to Rodgers and Hammerstein, and an Aunt Anne Catherine, whose record collection included, revelatorily, Ray Charles. Burt Bacharach was a big influence, too. Beatles-wise, he gravitated more toward McCartney than Lennon. I was related to him, McDonald said, because I could sense from him that he heard a lot of the same music I heard, and that kind of barroom, Tin Pan Alley chord progression. Listeners, now there's a black and white photograph of McDonald on stage with the Doobie Brothers in 1977. He's at the keyboards. He's got a full head of dark hair. It's in that Beatles kind of haircut, and also a full dark beard. This is a shot of him sideways, so you really are mostly just seeing him playing the piano. Let's get back to the article. In one devastating passage, McDonald writes of getting his girlfriend pregnant in 8th grade and biking over to confront her parents, who insisted, along with his own, that she give the baby up for adoption. Too young to sort through this emotional wreckage, he steered away. Disappearing became my M.O., he writes, distancing myself from whatever it was that might require accountability. He dropped out of high school and joined a series of colorful-sounding bands, the Majestics, the Sheridans, the Delrays, the Guild, the Blue, old ballrooms, natty threads. Beer and marijuana became staples, and later, after he moved to L.A. and began breaking into the big time, cocaine. Referred to Steely Dan by the drummer Jeff Porcaro in 1973, he came to the rehearsal a few days later and knocked everyone out. Donald Fagen, the band's surviving founder, wrote in an email, "There was a serious discussion about whether he should replace me as lead singer, which would have been my personal preference. But for some dumb reason, I was voted down. I didn't insist, and I've regretted it ever since. I mean, here's this monster singer and musician, and he's also really funny and a sweetheart of a guy. What's not to like?" Patti LaBelle called about recording On My Own, 1986, with McDonald after a solo version went sour. "I said, the person I would love to sing it with is quiet, beautiful Michael," she remembered. Recently, they crooned it together on a jazz cruise on the Norwegian Pearl, where she said he confessed nerves beforehand. When he emerged on stage, the crowd went bananas. "He's one of a kind. He comes out whispering, and then all this power. It's like he doesn't even open his mouth. He's just..."

so laid back. Indeed, so constitutionally low-key is McDonald that Loggins, with whom he also composed This Is It and I Gotta Try, and who released his own memoir, Still All Right, in 2022, didn't even know his old collaborator is about to join him on the bookshelves. On the phone, Loggins remembered the first time he heard McDonald in the Doobies, Livin', on the Fault Line. I just felt like, oh, this is going to be a major American voice, he said. He kind of goes into trance when we write, and if I say play it again, he won't remember, so I have to record all the time. We have completely different styles vocally, but blend really well. It's not logical. In 2005, the duo, along with Hall & Oates, Christopher Cross, Toto, Steve Perry, and others, were affectionately spoofed on J.D. Risnar's web series, Yacht Rock. A strain of the much maligned catch-all adult contemporary category was suddenly rebranded as smooth music, gleaming with high production values and a general mellifluence, the polar opposite of punk. McDonald was portrayed as a genre's earnest common denominator, its anchor, its intergenerational secret sauce, who stumbles out of fashion and then rises again with I Keep Forgettin', is sampled by Warren G. in 1994. McDonald compared the yacht rock phenomenon to Oldie Station. Even though I was a little ambivalent about both, at first, they turned out to be the two best things that ever happened to us from the 70s, he said, because we kept getting airplay. This wasn't his first time as a figure of comedy. In 1981, in an SCTV sketch, Rick Moranis portrayed McDonald driving intently down a highway in a convertible to clap on headphones and sing bits of backup for Cross's Ride Like the Wind before rushing off to his next gig. McDonald contributed a song to the 1999 South Park movie and sang at a fictional 30 Rock benefit. In the 40-year-old version, 2005, an electronics store manager played by Jane Lynch is excoriated by an employee for broadcasting a McDonald concert video ad nauseum. If I have to hear Yamo Be There one more time, I'm going to Yamo burn this place to the ground. In 2013, Jimmy Fallon and Justin Timberlake donned silver McDonald wigs to sing Row, Row, Row Your Boat with him. We have his current writing partner to thank or blame for the chapter title Doobie or Not Doobie. That is a question. Riser, an accomplished musician himself who can sit down at the Yamaha and spontaneously ripple off a Rachmaninoff concerto, first encountered McDonald performing during an evening at a neighbor's house. And in a surge of moxie, I went, I live literally next door, and I got a music studio with two pianos that I put in just in case this ever happened, Riser recalled. Would you like to come over? A jam session ensued. A friendship developed. Then the pandemic descended. McDonald thought that during lockdown, he might apply himself with renewed vigor to his painting hobby. Riser had another idea. He's the only reason the book exists, as far as I know, McDonald said. Putting one foot in front of the other was never my strong suit. On my own power, by myself, I become like a blob. McDonald's wife, the singer Amy Holland, wandered briefly into their living room, which is a large, cozy, and barn-like, with plenty of blankets and candles, and a banjo mounted on the wall, bearing the visage of her mother, Verna Cheryl Boserma, who did a hillbilly routine as Esmeralda in the 1940s and resembled, was it Bette Midler? Celeste Holmes? McDonald said. He and Holland were married in 1983, with David Pack, the lead singer of Ambrosia, performing Biggest Part of Me at the reception. They have two adult children, a submissive golden retriever and a possessive chihuahua, who sleeps in between the couple. One of their previous pooches cringed at his singing, McDonald noted, and would try to pry his master's hands off the piano keys every time he played. Everyone's a critic, Riser said. Working with McDonald, he said, was often just a process of having him slow down and fill out anecdotes that to him seemed like no big deal. Steely Dan partying in the penthouse of a London hotel, for one. I'm going. That's like a Fellini movie.
One chapter is devoted to an extended bender with the band's co-founder, Walter Becker, who died in 2017. Another features an unintentional acid trip. David Guest also makes an appearance. I remember looking to the guys who seemed to manage it well. Guys who did a little of this and a little of that, but didn't have a problem like I suspect that I already did, McDonald said. Their whole thing was, you just got to manage it. You can't overdo it, man. He paused. And every one of those guys, to a man, is gone. Sober since the mid-80s, he said his current vices are food and sloth. McDonald is not only still here, but discreetly ubiquitous. Forget about velvet and silk. The more you read and think and listen, the more his voice seems like a connecting thread running through America's popular music tapestry that, if pulled, might unravel the whole thing, or at least leave a significant, unmendable hole. And yet, he said, to this day, I keep expecting the doors to fly open and the imposter pleas to come and grab me and take me out. And that concludes the article. Our next article is for all my D.H. Lawrence fans out there. It is entitled, Nobody Ever Read American Literature Like This Guy Did. The subtitle reads, Inflamed, Impertinent, and Deeply Insightful, D.H. Lawrence's Studies in Classic American Literature Remains Startlingly Relevant 100 Years After It Was Originally Published. This article is by A.O. Scott and comes from the New York Times, July 29th, 2023 edition. Listeners, the article begins with a black and white photograph of D.H. Lawrence, and below the caption reads, Every American is a torn, divided monster. D.H. Lawrence wrote in a book that saw in the nation's literature a key to his soul. In the photograph, he's in a jacket and tie, and he's got a full head of hair, dark hair, and a beard, full beard and mustache. And he's looking directly into the camera with his eyes lifted a little bit so that they're piercing at you. And he looks very serious, his expression. Let's go on to the article. It has been 100 years since D.H. Lawrence published Studies in Classic American Literature. And in the annals of literary criticism, the book may still claim the widest discrepancy between title and content. Not with respect to subject matter. As advertised, this compact volume consists of essays on canonical American authors of the 18th and 19th centuries, a familiar gathering of dead white men. Some, Nathaniel Hawthorne, Herman Melville, Walt Whitman, are still household names more than a century later, while others, Hector St. John, De Crèvecoeur, Richard Henry Dana Jr., had faded into relative obscurity. By the 1950s, when American literature was fully established as a respectable field of academic study, Melville's Moby Dick, Hawthorne's The Scarlet Letter, Whitman's Leaves of Grass, and Crèvecoeur's Letters from an American Farmer had become staples of the college and grad school syllabus, which is where I and many others found them in the later decades of the 20th century. Thank goodness Lawrence got there first. This is not going to be one of those laments about how nobody reads the great old books anymore. Not many people read them when they first appeared either. My point is that nobody ever read them like Lawrence did, as madly, as wildly, or as insightfully. That's what I mean about the gap between the book and its title, Studies in Classic American Literature, is as dull a phrase as any committee of professors could devise. Just try to say those five words without yawning. But look inside and you will be jolted awake. Lawrence's deep reading and idiosyncratic learning are abundantly evident. He tosses off snippets of French, German, Italian, and Latin, sprinkling his pages with allusions to ancient poetry and modern philosophy. But his tone is the opposite of scholarly. With its one-sentence paragraphs, flop goes spiritual love, jabbing exclamations, freedom, semi-rhetorical questions, but what of Walt Whitman, and heavy use of italics in all caps. The book can read like a scroll of social media rants. Its manner is neither respectable nor respectful. Lawrence harangues his subjects in the second person, Nathaniel, and subjects them to
periodic paraphrase, and withering, with judgment. I do not like him, he says of Ben Franklin. Benjamin Franklin. The irreverence is refreshing, but the studies are far from frivolous. Lawrence's bristling, inflamed, impertinent language provides a reminder that criticism is not just the work of the brain, but of the gut, and the spleen as well. The intellectual refinement of his argument, the fine-grained evaluations of style and form that still startle with their incisiveness, breathtaking conceptual leaps from history to myth and back again, is unthinkable without the churn of instinct and feeling beneath it. This is the work of a writer whose fiction, including his briefly banned masterpiece, The Rainbow, and his long-suppressed Lady Chatterley's Lover, makes much of the conflict between decorum and desire. In that respect, the book is the mirror of its subject. Each of the writers under scrutiny, like the culture that spawned them, is a divided soul, pulled between contrary impulses. On one side, there is a moralizing, do-gooding, civilizing imperative, a force that Lawrence variously identifies with idealism, saviorism, and democracy, none of which he much cares for. Franklin is one avatar of this tendency. The pattern American, this dry, moral, utilitarian little Democrat, which explains Lawrence's dislike. Listen, now we're going to read a direct paragraph from the book. Here am I now in tatters and stretched to ribbons, sitting in the middle of Benjamin's America, looking at the barbed wire and the fat sheep crawling under the fence to get fat outside, and the watchdogs yelling at the gate, lest by chance anyone should get out by the proper exit. Oh, America! Oh, Benjamin! And I utter a long curse against Benjamin and the American corral. Now we'll go back to the story here. But Franklin is not the only American writer bound by the constraints of careful morality. Even the wildest of Lawrence's specimens, the feverish Edgar Allan Poe, the restless Melville, the ecstatic Whitman, are corralled by various forms of propriety and high-minded sentiment. The thorniest part of Lawrence's argument, the strain in the book that feels scandalous, even dangerous, at present, is that he identifies those sentiments with what many Americans would consider the positive substance of our national identity. His hostility to the idea of democracy and the ideal of equality partly reflect a general philosophical bias. Damn all ideas and all ideals, he rails, seeing such abstraction as an impediment to authentic human connection. If only people would meet in their very cells. But this idea of authenticity is bound up with a mystical ideology of race, sex, blood, and destiny that is apt to trouble 21st century sensibilities. Or maybe not. Like some other modernist writers, W.B. Yeats, Ezra Pound, Widman Lewis, Lawrence, who died in 1930, dabbled in a mode of aesthetic anti-liberalism that may be making a comeback. His critique of America, where he had traveled in the early 1920s, living for a time in New Mexico, was a broadside against the nation's progressive traditions. Its writers were both his antagonists and his allies, or rather their expressed beliefs were anathema, while their work revealed what to him was a more congenial truth. The artist, he writes in one of the most frequently quoted passages, usually sets out, or used to point a moral and adorn a tale. The tale, however, points the other way as a rule. Two blankly opposing morals, the artist's and the tale's. Never trust the artist. Trust the tale. The tale that classic American literature tells is the aggregate, is largely one of violence, conflict, and cruelty. Whether it unfolds on Cooper's frontier, in Hawthorne's Salem, in Poe's fantastical mansions, or on Melville's South Seas, there is a remorseless clarity to Lawrence's perception of this bloody tapestry summed up in his description of Cooper's Natty Bumppo. But you have there the myth of the essential white America. All the other stuff, the love, the democracy, the floundering into lust, is a sort of byplay. The essential American soul is hard, isolate, stoic, and a killer. It has never yet melted.
This is a hard formulation to accept, but it is also not an easy one to dismiss. Much as we may wish to deny it, racial violence is a central fact of our history. And as distasteful as it may be to imagine this country defined by Cooper's essential American, on one hand, and Franklin's industrious, positive-thinking, pattern American, on the other, the tension between them might be more than just a literary conceit. Without it, American literature might not exist at all. What Lawrence saw in his eccentric, passionate reading of that literature was division, polarization, and contradiction, not so much among fractions, parties, regions, or races. Ordinary politics doesn't really enter his field of vision, as within individual hearts and the collective soul. Every American is a torn, divided monster, he writes at one point. And elsewhere, a century ago, that might as well have been last week, quote, America has never been easy and is not easy today, period, end of quote. And that concludes the article. Listeners, we have time for a poem before we conclude the program today. And when people list the top 10 poems, this one is often listed. And the site I went to from Reader's Digest lists it as number 2. Because I Could Not Stop for Death by Emily Dickinson. Because I could not stop for death, he kindly stopped for me. The carriage held but just ourselves and immortality. We slowly drove, he knew no haste, and I had put away my labor and my leisure too, for his civility. We passed the school where children strove at recess in the ring. We passed the fields of gazing grain. We passed the setting sun, or rather, he passed us. The dews drew quivering and chill, for only gossamer my gown, my tippet only tulle. We paused before a house that seemed a swelling on the ground. The roof was scarcely visible, the cornice in the ground. Since then, 'tis centuries, and yet, feel shorter than the day, I first surmised the horses' heads were toward eternity. And that concludes the poem, and there's a note on this site from Reader's Digest that states about the poem. Published after Dickinson's death in 1890, Because I Could Not Stop for Death is arguably one of the poet's most celebrated and most famous poems. In it, the speaker takes a carriage ride with personified death, who appears not as a menacing reaper, but a kindly driver taking her to eternity. Like many funeral poems that give comfort to the grieving, Emily Dickinson's piece, and the final stanza in particular, suggests the dead might live on in the afterlife. Did I hear someone out there say encore? Okay, let's do one more poem. And this is another very famous poem, and Reader's Digest lists this as number 4 on their site. O Captain, My Captain by Walt Whitman. O Captain, My Captain, our fearful trip is done. The ship has weathered every rack. The prize we sought is won. The port is near, the bells I hear, the people all exulting. While follow eyes the steady keel, the vessel grim and daring. But, O heart, heart, heart, O the bleeding drops of red, where on the deck my captain lies, fallen cold and dead. O Captain, My Captain, rise up and hear the bells. Rise up, for you the flag is flung, for you the bugle trills. For you bouquets and ribbon wreaths, for you the shores a-crowding. For you they call, the swayed mass, their eager faces turning. Here, Captain, dear father, this arm beneath your head, it is some dream that on the deck you've fallen cold and dead. My captain does not answer. His lips are pale and still. My father does not feel my arm. He has no pulse, nor will. The ship is anchored safe and sound, its voyage closed and done. From fearful trip, the victor ship comes in with object won. Exult, O shores, and ring, O bells, but I with mournful tread walk the deck, my captain lies, fallen cold and dead. And Reader's Digest notes, this poem will be instantly recognizable to fans of the 1989 film Dead Poets Society. In fact, O Captain, My Captain is one of the most memorable quotes from the movie. But even without its mention in the film, Walt Whitman's poem deserves a spot on the list of the most famous poems ever written. Penned in 1865 as a tribute to Abraham Lincoln,
who was assassinated that year, "O Captain, My Captain," is an ode to bravery and an untimely death, and it continues to inspire readers centuries later. Listeners, that brings us to the end of the program. I hope you enjoyed the articles we read together today. As always, I enjoyed being with you. I also hope you're having a good day today. And you know, I hope you have an even better day tomorrow. This is Bonnie, signing off.

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0: 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It is a safe place to share ideas, thoughts, and feelings, as all information shared is confidential. The program gives clients the opportunity to meet and communicate with people who are dealing with similar challenges, fostering newfound hope. 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Again, that's Anthony Griffin at 216-658-4675. Staying Connected. The Staying Connected group is a monthly meeting held for 6 months for clients that have completed the Vision of Success program. Staying Connected gives clients additional opportunities to hear from speakers and receive ongoing support from their peers who are sharing similar experiences. 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

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This is Sally Surin, and today I'll be reading from Plain Values, Faith-Centered Simple Living, the July 2024 edition. Confessions of a Steward, words by Joel Salatin. I feel like a Native American. I've been reading a fascinating book titled The Earth is Weeping by Peter Cousins that traces the history of the Indian Wars for the American West. Unlike too many modern treatises on the subject, this book does not lionize Native Americans as a perfect, pious, superior people. Instead, Cousins tries to balance the two sides in the conflict as just people. Some were scoundrels and some were noble. Some wanted to embrace every change that came along and others wanted to demonize every change. Ever since I read the book Captured by the Indians, which entails 24 true accounts of Americans who survived a captivity experience, I've been well aware how different various tribes were. Some found themselves immediately forced to marry the chief's daughter. Others watched partners cut open, their intestines tied to a tree, and forced to walk around the tree until they fell down dead. Pretty gruesome. What is striking to me is the inevitability of it all. Hang with me. I'm going somewhere with this. The Plains Indians had been hunting bison and elk for centuries, on foot. Isn't it amazing that every time we see pictures of Native Americans or even think about them, we imagine them riding horses? And yet horses did not even come into their world until the Spaniards arrived in the Americas only a couple of centuries earlier. Horses to the Native Americans represented an unbelievable advance in movement, similar to the modern automobile in more recent times. The land a Native American could cover in a day changed dramatically with the advent of the horse. Tribes could range farther in their hunting. They could trade merchandise with far more distant tribes. As far as we know, no one at the time of the horse's introduction admonished, "Those things are really going to change our culture. We'd better not mess with horses. Nobody will stay at home. Our young people will range farther afield, and we won't appreciate how hard it is to hunt the bison." But the horse absolutely and fundamentally changed everything for the Native American. Adopting the horse was inevitable, we could say, once it became available. Fast forward to this book's theme. The wars between 1860 and 1890 that culminated in reservations and the modern, difficult situation. In 1863, battles were fairly even. The Native Americans could shoot 5 arrows fast enough to shoot the last one before the first one got to its target. They would hold them in their left hand like pencils. And these bows and arrows were strong. One army officer's report on losing a couple of soldiers in a skirmish said that one of his men was standing next to a tree. An arrow pierced his head and impaled it to the tree, killing him instantly. But the arrow embedded far enough in the tree to hold the guy up. He was dead, but did not fall to the ground because the arrow in the tree held him up. Can you imagine? In 1863, the U.S. Army was still using single-shot, muzzle-loading rifles. Compared to a rapid-firing Native American with a bow and arrow, this was a questionable technological improvement. But then came 1867. When the battles resumed after the Confederate surrender, suddenly the Native Americans found themselves confronting Spencer breech-load repeating rifles. In the first post-Civil War battle, the Indians were so astonished at the sudden progress in American military firepower that they quickly withdrew to think about it. Most interesting is the notion that the U.S. had solid treaties with the Native Americans, granting huge areas of free trespass. But even the U.S. government couldn't hold back gold and silver-hungry Americans in 1849 and other rushes. The flood of American pioneers was inevitable. The Spencer repeating rifle was inevitable. Then came the Transcontinental Railroad. Soon, telegraph wires paralleled these tracks. In his book, Cousins makes the bold statement that perhaps the primary reason the Native Americans were defeated was because they siphoned off half their energy fighting each other. Some tribes wanted peace with the white immigrants. Some didn't want to cede an ounce of autonomy, land, or anything else. But these tribes, steeped in a warrior mentality whose legacy was fighting each other for centuries, primarily over land, could never come to a consensus about this invasion. Much like those of us trying to hold on to traditional biblical values and the liberties enshrined in the U.S. Constitution, tribal fragmentation over how to respond kept them from victory. Cousins says no Indianness existed. In other words, they were as belief diverse as modern Christians. A close pastor friend of mine points out that 40 years ago, regular church attendance meant you went every Sunday.
Gradually, that dropped to 3 times per month, then 2, and today that phrase means 1 attendance per month. Most of these folks attend online. Churches are live streaming services to accommodate this cultural shift. Indeed, pastors wrestle with that assembling together means. I used to think an invitation to speak at our conference meant traveling somewhere in person. Now, as often as not, it means a Zoom link to a virtual summit. The lexicon is different. Expectations are different. And now we have artificial intelligence, AI, driving our cars, answering business phones, and composing magazine articles. I'm typing this on a MacBook Pro laptop. When I was in school, I wrote with a number 2 pencil in a spiral notebook. I then graduated to a manual typewriter, to an electric typewriter, and finally to the computer. And now people want to text me. I don't have a smartphone yet. I did get a cell phone many years ago, but I don't know how to retrieve messages. If the ringer is on and I'm somewhere in cell service, not on our farm or in our house, I'll answer it if you call. But nobody knows my number except robocall marketers using AI to blanket the entire country with marketing messages. Logging as many air miles as I do, I often feel like Rip Van Winkle, who awoke from a 20-year sleep to find a different world. It's kind of how I felt when I saw an ad for tanning beds. Curious, I wondered if this was something for curing leather, a high-tech way to do a historically laborious task. Then I found out it was for people who lie under ultraviolet lights at a spa to get the equivalent of a suntan, especially in the winter. Oh me, oh my. Or like the time I had to buy some shoes and I kept seeing these BOGO shoes. I'd never heard of that brand. After some serious sleuthing, I discovered it was an acronym for buy one, get one. I don't do much shopping, but our world seems to be frantically buying every bright, shiny object they can find, stuffing houses with stuff. As the Native Americans sat on their horses and contemplated their future, I could imagine them wondering how they would adjust to what seemed like an inevitable avalanche of change to their world. I can identify with that. I wrestle every day with technological boundaries. Just this week, I turned down yet another online summit that, for the privilege of speaking, demanded I send promotional emails to our farm's customer list. I said no, and then they didn't want me anymore. So did they really want me or publicity for their virtual Zoom conference? Every day brings new temptations and challenges in the steady juggernaut of cultural and technological change. I used to receive and use wonderful catalogs. I could order tools, plants, and all sorts of things from these catalogs. Now we don't receive any. You have to go to a website. And if you do happen to figure out how to order something, you're now on their email list and have the joy of receiving 2 pings a day to your inbox asking you to buy something else. It's a torrent of change. So what's constant? As those Native Americans sat on Spanish horses, clutching black market purchased Spencer lever action rifles, the only thing they were willing to die for was the land. I find myself drawn the same way. Although Native Americans did not acknowledge the Bible's God, they understood that ultimate provision came from the land that sustained them. Without that, and without its abundance, they could not survive. And so, I retreat to the farm, to the land, to God's creation provision. Regardless of social change, technological change, political change, chickens still lay eggs. Cows eat grass and deliver meat to my table. Tomatoes still grow juicy in the garden and adorn my table with freshness. Trees still reach for the sky, making a fibrous material I can sit on, live on, and eat on. What marvelous, enduring, unwavering provisions in a world moving inevitably toward dysfunction and anti-godness. Taking solace in these fields provides a haven of rest, a place to contemplate the madness, perspective, in a frenetic, frantic world. The cows are always happy to see me. They don't ask for a QR code on a smartphone. The pigs don't ask me how I vote. The chickens scratch for worms and bugs regardless of Silicon Valley's techno-concoction of the day. What is the future of this little piece of God's creation? Will stagecoaches eventually run through it? Telegraph wires? Railroads? For now, I'm going to try to hang on, and while hanging on, I bless the Lord who restores it with rain, vegetation, and animals. Some of my doing, and some completely out of my hands. But it's constant. It's an anchor. And I'm thankful. What would you like Joel to write about? Joel is always looking for reader suggestions on which topics to cover.
Please email all suggestions to reachout@plainvalues.com. Joel co-owns with his family Polyface Farm in Swoop, Virginia. When he's not on the road speaking, he's at home on the farm, keeping the calluses on his hands and dirt under his fingernails, mentoring people, inspiring visitors, and promoting local regenerative food and farming systems. Tech tensions. We crave immediate approval with Tony Reinke. The approval and affirmation we seek online is absurd because it misunderstands how approval works in God's economy. First, the itch for human approval ultimately renders faith pointless. Why? Because faith is the act of being satisfied with Christ, says John Piper, and if you are bent on getting your satisfaction from scratching the itch of self-regard, people's affirmation, you will turn away from Jesus because you can't serve two masters. In other words, he says, in a solid, God-chosen relationship with Jesus, man's disapproval cannot hurt you, and man's approval cannot satisfy you. Therefore, to fear the one and crave the other is sheer folly. It is unbelief. Second, the test of authenticity for our lives is not determined by the applause of man, but by the approval of God. We cannot commend ourselves. God commends us. He searches us. He knows our every motive, even our motives for ministry. The sad truth is that many of us are addicted to our phones because we crave immediate approval and affirmation. The fear we feel in our hearts when we are engaged online is the impulse that drives our highly selective self-representation. We want to be beloved and accepted by others, so we wash away our scars and defects. When we put this scrubbed-down representation of ourselves online, we tabulate the human approval in a commodity index of likes and shares. We post an image, then watch the immediate response. We refresh. We watch the stats climb or stall. We gauge the immediate responses from friends, family members, and strangers. Did what we posted gain the immediate approval of others? We know within minutes. Even the promise of religious approval and the affirmation of other Christians is a gravitational pull that draws us towards our phones. The cost of seeking approval. This approval addiction must be why Jesus expressly warns us not to seek human praise by our obedience. He warns us not to flaunt our works online in order to be praised by others. Beware of practicing your righteousness before other people in order to be seen by them, for then you will have no reward from your Father who is in heaven. Book of Matthew, chapter 6, verse 1. Consider one example. Imagine setting aside a few weeks of your summer vacation to travel on dirt roads and bump around in loud jeeps, winding deep into remote jungle villages in Central America. You risk fevers, diseases, and heat stroke, all in order to help build an orphanage for 20 destitute kids. At the end of the month, you step back, take a selfie with your handiwork in the background, and post it with pride on Facebook. Poof! The reward is gone. Think about it. In one humble brag selfie, the trade is made. Eternal reward from God is sold for the porridge of maybe 80 likes and 12 comments of praise. Context is not the point. We do this same sort of thing with pictures of an open Bible in a coffee shop. Could it be that my application of Jesus' words is too rigid and not focused on the heart intent of the act? Perhaps. But shouldn't we check ourselves through concrete examples like these? We must agree that at some level, Jesus said that publishing our good works online for our followers to see is all the reward we'll get. The trade is horrible. You lose something great and you gain something pitiful, Piper explains. What do you gain? You gain the praise of man. You want it? You get it. It's like a drug. It gives a buzz and then it is gone. You've got to have another fix. And it leaves you always insecure. You are always needy of other people's praises in order to be happy or to feel secure. You are never satisfied. We wake up each day hungrier than ever for validation. The buzz of social approval has conditioned us to feed on regular microbursts of validation given by every like, favorite, retweet, or link. This new physiological conditioning means that our lives become more dependent on the moment-by-moment approval of others. The problem is not just that we need to turn away from these microbursts of approval, but that we must deprogram ourselves from this online hunger. If we don't detox these habits, we will go on seeking intimacy by reproducing ourselves, binging on man's approval, and starting each day with an approval hangover. Then we need the antidote of new affirmation from our friends to keep convincing ourselves that our lives are meaningful.
This is tragic. This is wasted reward. The solid praise we expect from God is based on actions now largely unseen. The whimsical praise we seek online is based on what we project. We cannot neglect this contrast. Don't waste your approval. Smartphones prick the primitive human impulse for appreciation, self-replication in order to be seen, known, and loved, through constant contact with other seekers of affirmation. This is one reason why we find it so hard to put our phones away. We fear one another and we want admiration from one another, so we cultivate an inordinate desire for human approval through our social media platforms. For those of us who struggle here, Jesus' warning is very clear. Whoever loves his social network more than me is not worthy of me. Book of Matthew, chapter 10, verse 37. He can say such a hard truth because the truly heart-satisfying affection we need is ultimately in God, in beautiful promises such as those in Psalm 139, where our souls are soaked in layers of precious truths about God's acceptance and love for us. His power washes over our lives, and his presence overpowers every small gain of digital notice and acceptance we seek online. He reminds us that our lives are not sustained by the fickle approval of others to our self-replication. They are sustained by God's sovereign expanse over all things. We cannot continually chase the lure of public praise and affirmation by self-replication. Such a desire will kill us spiritually, and Paul signaled why. In God's economy, approval is something we must wait for. Those who feed on little nibbles of immediate approval from man will eternally starve. But those who aim their entire lives toward the glory and approval of God will find, in Christ, eternal approval. The stakes are that high. If you want to become an Instagram celebrity, if you crave fame and seek it through self-promotion, I plead with you to stop. The urgency that you feel and that drives you online is caused by your fear of being unreplicated, unseen, unloved. Each day you feel as if you are losing your grip on your online status unless you deliver crowd-pleasing content. Stop trying to impress the online world with your body or your wit, all for the sake of a few likes of affirmation. Vainglory will not satisfy your heart. It will only intensify your craving for human praise. Daniel Boorstin was right all along. We must reckon with time. Is your heart set on becoming a celebrity in this life or a hero in the next? Is time your daily nuisance, threatening to erode your significance, or is it your friend? Do you want your approval and fame now, or can you wait for an eternal crown? We all must answer these questions, and how we answer them will determine whether our souls find health in Christ or sickness in the spotlight. As we fight against the lure of self-glorification, Jesus, Paul, and Peter all plead with us. Don't waste your approval. Don't crave the approval of man online. Don't flaunt your righteous deeds in the cyber world. If we miss their warnings, we will make a cosmically foolish mistake, with eternal regret to follow. Tony Reinke is a journalist and serves as senior teacher and host of Ask Pastor John podcast for www.desiringgod.org. He is the author of Lit, A Christian Guide to Reading Books, 12 Ways Your Phone is Changing You, and God, Technology, and the Christian Life. He lives in the Phoenix area with his wife and three children. This article is an excerpt from Tony Reinke's book, 12 Ways Your Phone is Changing You, copyright 2017. Connecting Family with Mark Gregston. The Importance of Pain. I rushed to the airport, determined to get settled in plenty of time to start writing this article. I had planned my trip home so I could have the full day to work on it. I even saved a couple of $100 by purchasing a ticket that would allow another stop, another plane, and an extra few hours of travel, so I would have plenty of time to write. My plans were to get settled early, buy a hot latte, and begin the task of writing an article on pain. Little did I know. As I went through airport security, I followed the usual routine of pulling off my belt, taking off my watch, pulling my computer out of my bag, and taking off my boots. I placed everything on the conveyor belt to have them scanned. As I was standing in line, the lady behind me was doing the same thing. But when she pulled out her laptop, it fell out of her hands and headed to the floor. Her clumsiness was about to change my plans for the day. About that time, everything started going into slow motion. As I watched in disbelief, I realized, much too late, that the computer was headed straight for my foot, and before I could react, it nailed my big toe right at the base of my toenail. When it hit,
I felt as if someone had just cut off my toe. The pain raced to my head. I broke out in a sweat and kicked her computer like a hockey puck across the floor as thoughts of anger and waves of pain overwhelmed me and I started feeling faint. I hobbled to a seat with all my stuff and pulled off my sock to find that my toenail had already pulled away from my toe, and the pressure underneath the nail just continued to build. The redness looked like someone had just hammered my toe. She had. I thought I could walk it off and put it out of my mind. Instead, the pain increased. I still ordered my latte, sweating and just looking for some relief. I took a sip, but the pain was so great, it didn't taste right. So I threw it away and hobbled to my gate, barely able to think about anything but the pain shooting through my foot. I got on the plane, and as we took off, I sat praying for a miracle, hoping for relief and trying not to swear out loud. The pain just got worse. I could barely sit still. How can a toe hurt so much? I cried as I silently cussed and held back the tears. I didn't care about anyone around me. I thought only about myself. I smiled at no one, ignored anything and everything. And quite honestly, I was so writhing in pain, I really didn't care whether the plane crashed or not. I couldn't sleep, thought no positive thoughts, and became bitter about some stupid woman who couldn't control fumbling her computer. Then I realized. Pain changed me. I was amazed where the pain had taken me. It impacted every part of my life. It changed my attitude. I was short with people, and the day began.

and my soul desire. As I sat in my pain, thoughts began to occur. I wondered if most of a teen's inappropriate behavior is an attempt to stop the pain that they feel, as I noticed that many of my responses to pain were no different than what I see in the lives of teens around me. We've all endured times of intense pain. Perhaps you are there right now, or maybe someone around you, perhaps your teen, is showing the same symptoms I had. Pain usually produces a common response in all of us. What was once important becomes irrelevant. The pain itself overwhelms every part of life, and we are focused on finding relief. My own pain produced some things in me that are not part of my normal makeup. For instance, my painful episode woke me up to the fact that others around me might be operating in pain. It made me more sensitive to others. I noticed hurting people more than I had noticed them before. People with hurt feet, on crutches, in wheelchairs, limping. I also slowed down. That helps me understand what is really going on in their hearts as I try to deepen my relationship with them. I've stated many times, behavior is the visible expression of the invisible issues going on in a person's life. We think the pain is going to last forever, yet most pain in our lives is temporary. Remember 2 Corinthians chapter 4, verse 17. It reminds us that pain is not only temporary, but also has an incredible outcome. For our light and momentary troubles are achieving for us an eternal glory that far outweighs them all. But there's another lesson there that I miss many times as a parent. I try to keep pain from happening in the lives of others, and when I do, I may be keeping the lessons to be learned from happening as well. C.S. Lewis states, God whispers to us in our pleasures, speaks in our conscience, but shouts in our pains. It is his megaphone to rouse a deaf world. Pain is an instrument, who we really are, how life really is, and to bring us to a place in life where we will seek him for answers. We all desire to run from pain, but it is in fact a tool that causes us to question our current circumstances and reevaluate our goals and motives. To avoid or lessen pain in your own life or the life of your child allows childish thinking and foolish behavior to continue. It postpones the inevitable and results in greater pain. I have learned that God uses pain to develop sensitivity in us and to help us grow. I now realize that by trying to avoid pain, I have sometimes gotten in the way of God's plan, preventing him from molding me and the people I love into the people that he desires us to be. As hard as it is to admit, my well-intentioned actions at times have precluded God's work in people's lives. So we need to be prepared as parents to allow our kids to go through pain, and pain will come in many forms. Pain will come when you begin to have difficult conversations with your daughter about values. She needs you most during these painful discussions. And if you disengage from her during this time, who is going to help her formulate those values? Pain will come when you confront foolish thinking, yours or your child's. No kid likes having their foolish thinking uncovered, but that doesn't mean you don't do it. Lovingly confront your children, even if it's painful. It's the only way they'll grow through their pain. Pain will come when you and your son have conflicting ideas, when you don't agree on his relationships, when you expose his motives, or require him to take on more as he becomes a man. Pain will come when you confront your kids regarding behaviors that are out of line or just wrong. These discussions may get a little heated. It's hard to confront, and even though it is sometimes painful, it is the only way that your teens will gain wisdom. Pain will come when parents remind their teens about their family values, what is appropriate and what is not, what is acceptable and what is not. Parents who understand the value of pain and conflict begin to see struggles in a new light. They begin to understand that their children are seeking answers in life. So the parents embrace the pain and struggles as opportunities to move their children to a deeper understanding about their true need for a savior. Mark has spent the last 40 years dedicating his efforts to helping teens and families as a Young Life Area Director, Youth Pastor, and for the last 35 years as a Director of Heartlight, a residential ministry and counseling center for teens and their families. Since its inception, Heartlight has been home to over 3,000 young people. Mark is a popular speaker, author, and radio host with a profound dedication to helping families stay connected. He and his wife, Jan, call Hallsville, Texas, home. You can find out more about Mark, his work with teens, and all his parenting resources at parentingtodaysteens.org. Life on Purpose. 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

0: Picking dandelions. One of my favorite sights in the homestead is looking out my kitchen window and seeing the cows. I love it when they're lying down in the sunshine and just chewing their cud. It's peaceful. They're not taking in anything or doing anything. They're resting, but not sleeping. Digesting, but not with any intentionality. They're doing nothing. There's an Italian concept called il dolce far niente, the sweetness of doing nothing. It's a concept I have a hard time wrapping my head around, to be honest. I often feel overwhelmed with everything I have on my to-do list, yet feel anxious when I find myself with nothing to do. I feel guilty when I am not doing anything productive. I know I'm not alone in believing the lie that my value is tied to my productivity. Americans, in general, wear their to-do list like a badge of honor and talk regularly about how busy they are. There's little value to white space on the calendar. It's no wonder that so many are anxious and resort to activities that give them a chance to zone out rather than an activity that is rejuvenating. There's value, at times, to simply being still. Enter the wisdom of God through the homestead. The cows get it, and so do the tiny first flowers. Think back to the early spring, before the trees have leaves, or we can even turn the cows out onto the pasture. Little flowers begin to pop up everywhere. The very first ones are these tiny white flowers. I don't know what they're called, but inevitably, one of my small children will pick a handful and present them to me with a smile. They, of course, are treasured and displayed in some small vessel for the few moments they stay open. Shortly after come the dandelions and the violets. While we leave most of them as first foods for the bees, we do like to pick some and make dandelion jelly, which tastes like honey, and violet jelly, which is yummy and has the most beautiful color. However, the best days for picking flowers are also the best days for cleaning up at the garden from winter. The best way to pick these flowers is to plop yourself down in a patch of them and just start picking. So when the garden seems to be calling me to turn over the soil, fertilize, and plan out this year's crops, I'm sitting in the grass picking flowers. It can feel like a waste of time, especially when you consider that my young children are usually picking with me and they are anything but efficient and focused on the task. But do you know what happens every year when the dandelions and violets bloom? One of my older children notices and says, "Oh, Mom, do you remember when we used to make dandelion jelly? That was so fun and it tasted so good." God willing, they will continue to appreciate the sweetness of doing nothing. The only American equivalent I've heard for this Italian idea is killing time, and that definitely doesn't have the same ring to it. This concept speaks to waste and just holding a place until the real purpose of the day or the season is upon us. If you get to a meeting place early, you just kill time until it begins. There's nothing positive or desirable when it's described that way. It's not something that you would value and try to include more in your life. You would never make sure you had a chance to kill time or waste time at several points in your week. The activities we think we value and which ones endure in our memories are not the same. The best cliche of this concept is what people think about on their deathbeds. When one is recounting his life, he never wishes he spent more hours writing expense reports or scheduling meetings. He wishes he took more walks, felt more warm breezes, and gave longer hugs. If that's what people regret not doing more of when they reach the end, then why is it not something we value more in the now? When you think of what you would do if you had free time, why do you consider starting a project and not just sitting in the grass like the cows feeling the breeze? Why do we look longingly at the family dog asleep in a sunbeam by the window, but we don't do it ourselves? Because, Sarah, that wouldn't be very productive. That would be a waste of time. That was my inner voice chiding me. Is that what your voice says too? You know why? Because the devil hates silence. First Book of Kings, chapter 19, verses 11 to 12. The Lord said, "Go out and stand on the mountain in the presence of the Lord, for the Lord is about to pass by." Then a great and powerful wind tore the mountains apart and shattered the rocks before the Lord. But the Lord was not in the wind. After the wind, there was an earthquake, but the Lord was not in the earthquake. After the earthquake came a fire, but the Lord was not in the fire. And after the fire came a gentle whisper. The noise of this world is a distraction to the pursuit of holiness. There is a place for hard work, and there is also a place for rest and stillness. God does call us to movement, yet he only whispers to us in the stillness. I remember wondering why God spoke to Abraham and to Isaiah, to Moses and others in the Old Testament, but doesn't seem to still be talking to people the same way today. If God never changes, then why does it seem like he doesn't speak to us anymore? Perhaps we are looking for him in the wind and earthquake and fire, which isn't where he can be found. More likely it's because we are never outside of the wind and the fire. There's so much noise around us at all times that we cannot hear his whispers. Sometimes in the rare moments we could experience stillness and quiet, we are inclined to put on music or a podcast, even a podcast about God. It might be uplifting and inspiring sounds, but sounds nonetheless. Even something good can drown out the voice of God speaking just to our hearts. Does that mean music is bad? Of course not. But we should be aware of the volume and the regularity. Perhaps it's good, but what God wants to tell us is better. We shouldn't be afraid to silence even the good sounds around us at times so that we are available to hear the gentle whisper of the Good Shepherd. Our guilt over not filling time is an attack from the evil one. Our distractions, guilt, and noise are deliberate attacks. He is cunning and conniving, not random and stupid. He prowls, looking for an opportunity to attack. He studies us and seethes, waiting for his perfect and targeted shot. There's a reason it cuts to our core. He is a sniper with a powerful and accurate weapon. Of course, I'm supposed to diligently do the tasks charged to me according to my state of life. And I'm not suggesting that one do nothing all of the time. Having high standards is a good thing. Yet, if the thought that any moments of nothingness are akin to neglect or laziness, that bears the hallmark of the evil one. Do you think children running through the yard or picking wildflowers or wanting to sit and snuggle are slothful? After all, we are called to have faith like a child. The child hunting for worms or swinging on a swing is following sacred scripture from Matthew chapter 6, verse 26. He isn't worried about sowing or reaping, and yet he is taken care of. He is enjoying God's creation without concern or worry about the future. What about the disabled? What about someone with crippling ALS or Down syndrome or multiple learning disabilities? Someone who will never be a productive member of society. Is that person wasteful? Of course not. He's created in the image and likeness of God and oftentimes a greater reflection of the unconditional love of God than the average hustling American. But that's how the evil one works. Remember, he's a sniper. He loves to take something that is close to the truth and twist it. We were created in the image and likeness of God, and the serpent used that to tempt and confuse Eve. In that same way, what's good and necessary, like a cow chewing her cud, becomes something we avoid. This same level of torment is how we push ourselves past the point of exhaustion with tasks. Yet when we finally do take a break, we feel too guilty to actually enjoy the rest and be rejuvenated. What if we could divorce our feeling of worth from our level of productivity? I think we are afraid of some things that would serve us well if we were brave enough to take advantage of them. Rather, we are so married to the desire for success that we fear loss of progress more than we desire real rest and restoration. Whether we made 3 jars of dandelion jelly or 23, the children remember that it was something we did together. They feel like they are part of tending to the family, and the pride in their smiles when we have toast with jelly they harvested and made is unmatched. Remember that spring garden begging to be turned over? It still got planted. The tasks I was worried about either still got done or they ended up not being that important anyway. The part that was important was how I felt after an hour sitting in the grass picking flowers and the memories that my children carry in their hearts. Yes, do the tasks that honor your state in life. Yet also take your cues from the cow and child picking dandelions. Allow yourself to steep in the sweetness of doing nothing. Sarah Kroger is a speaker, author, mom of 7, and founder of The Purpose Project. She has spent more than a decade coaching and mentoring people in adjusting their mindset to step into the full realization of the truth that they were created on purpose, with purpose, and for a purpose. Sarah lives in northeastern Ohio on a small homestead with her husband, children, cows, dairy goats, dogs, and chickens. She can be found on Instagram at Sarah's Purpose. July Rains, The Healing Land. Words by Sean and Beth Dougherty. In our community, when a new baby is born, the call goes out for folks to bring meals to the family so blessed. We suppose it is the same everywhere. The basket on the counter is only half full. There are jars of stew, an apple pie, and a ball of yellow summer butter, with room for one of the sourdough loaves from this morning's baking. A new baby is cause for celebration, So we step out the kitchen door to pick a bouquet of zinnias and flowering fennel to wedge between the jars. We're moving briskly. The family lives a distance away, and we need to be home for the evening milking. Rain clouds. Last year at this time, we were watching the sky for clouds, praying for rain to soften the dry soil so that we could harvest potatoes. The day after the rain finally came, we had two teams in the potato patch, clearing vines and weeds, digging the hills, and gathering potatoes into crates. Potato digging is hot, grimy work, its pleasure derived mostly from the deep satisfaction of a good harvest and the knowledge that a year's staple carbohydrate is safely in storage. So it didn't take much to lure us to the fence when we saw that Tallahassee, our lead cow, had wandered off by herself. A cow in isolation away from the group is always worth investigating. If there is sickness, injury, or any other issue, this may be how we first discover it. Cows are gregarious animals, experiencing safety as a function of numbers. So there must be a good reason that they wander off. The reason, though, may not always be evident at first glance. Away back in a corner of the cow's paddock, Tally was walking in circles, her head near the ground. A closer look revealed that she was grazing rapidly and intensely, as though eating were less a pleasure than a mission. All around her chosen area, the forage was in its usual July state, beginning to be ligneous, but where she was focusing her work, she had taken the grass down to just a couple of inches. The spot was like a small circular ballroom tucked in behind a scraggly hackberry tree. Nests. Claire, the mother of the new baby we were preparing to visit, gave birth at home. It was a planned home birth, as many of our local women choose to have, attended by one or two midwives. Claire's mother and her husband, Theo. This small group of skilled and loving folks were the voices and hands and warmth that in the family's cozy little farmhouse made the laboring mom's testing experience an accomplishment, an achievement, rather than a time of pain and fear. The family had prepared in advance for the birth, planning a nest of security into which the new baby could arrive. We're reminded again of that day, digging potatoes last summer. In the west pasture, Tallahassee's mind had seemed to be wandering from her project. Or maybe the grass was just short enough to suit her preference. In any case, she stopped grazing, but continued to walk in uneven circles, almost aimlessly, as though she had started and just forgotten to leave off. Occasionally, she would pause for a moment, reverse direction, and resume circling. The other cows in the paddock stayed up by the lane, grazing a patch of red clover, knee-deep and full of blossom. We could smell the sweetness from where we stood, but Tally was not to be lured from the project that was absorbing her. Sometimes, in seasons of tall grass, that is how a cow prepares for birthing, this nest building. Tally's broad belly, wider sideways than front to back, and her big udder, tight almost to bursting, were an indication of her approaching parturition, even if we didn't remember that she had been serviced 9 months previously. The circling behavior, broken by short periods of lying down, told us the same story. Tally was going to calve in the next few hours, and that night or the next morning she would join the cows coming up to the barn twice a day to be milked. Just at that moment, though, she didn't seem to be in any hurry to proceed with business, so we went back to our potato digging, leaving half our attention in the pasture. Warm welcomes. This new baby is Claire and Theo's fourth child, a son to be welcomed by three older sisters. We can imagine the girls' incessant attendance to their mother and this new warm bundle of sounds and smells and squirms. A tea party might be a good distraction for everyone. Carefully wrapped because of their fragility, six squares of shortbread are added to the basket with a packet of dried mint for tea. At Claire and Theo's house, we are invited into the kitchen to see the new addition to the family, lying in his mother's arms. Claire is tucked up in a rocking chair, wrapped in a shawl despite the warm weather. A fluff of brown hair and a face like a wrinkled beet are all that can be seen above the white flannel blankets that enfold the baby. Warm and secure. He sleeps peacefully. His older sisters begin to unpack the basket, intent on beginning their tea party immediately. Theo makes sure Claire is comfortable before he heads down to his basement office. Grandmother puts on the tea kettle. Claire gently rocks. The nesting behavior that cows sometimes exhibit seems at first glance puzzling. Cows don't need nests, but a calf born into this circle of short grass will find it easier to sort out his long legs and get to his feet than if dropped in a tangle of stems as high as his mother's back. Once he's up, he'll be able to find his mother's udder without dense forage to twine around his limbs and trip him. All the new experiences that will be crowded into his first hours will be simplified by this one small bit of preparation. Nest building, like wrapping a baby in warm flannel, seems like good baby care. Last summer, before we had filled more than a few crates of potatoes, Tally's calf was born and transformed from a wet, squirmy package of indefinite detail to a half-fluffy, wobbly calf nosing in every direction, and mostly the wrong one, in search of his mother's udder. His baby calf bleat and his mother's low rumbling, the voice a cow uses only for her newborn offspring, attracted the attention of the other cows in the paddock, and they quickly arrived to investigate. Tallahassee kept an anxious eye on her pasture mates with their big feet and loudly snuffling noses, butting away the most obstreperous. But there was no need to worry. Their manners were a little uncultured, but their welcome was warm. In good hands. Our visit today is short. Driving home from Claire and Theo's little farm, we're still reflecting on the similarity between the calving last summer and this human birth so few hours ago. Calm and careful preparation, loving care, all centered on a small, inept, but complete new being. The contrasts are there, too. Tallahassee's instinct told her to seek isolation for this act, needing no help, and knowing her safety and that of her calf to be best assured by solitude. Human beings approaching childbirth, on the other hand, reach out for the loving, the familiar, the experienced hand. Animal birth without help, humans seldom choose to do so. And the welcome our baby calf received from his herd, friendly and interested though it was, is not to be compared with the way in which a family, a community, is transformed into something greater when a baby, long desired and anticipated, is brought safely into the world. Church last Sunday was heard through the buzz of many small voices, with an occasional scuffle of tiny escaped feet, pursued in a moment by the heavier, more determined tread of an intercepting adult. Our faith community is large and growing, with many young parents, people until recently single and self-determined, now absorbed to the point of self-forgetfulness in their small offspring. Older people, grandparents, friends, teachers, mentors, sometimes step in to assist, relieve, and occasionally to advise. Our lives are more intricately entwined than are our animals. Our need for one another goes beyond physical well-being. We get home in time to put a pot of potatoes on the stove before we grab buckets and head out the back door to milk. These are the last of the previous year's potato harvest, the ones we were digging the day Tallahassee made her nest in the corner pasture. Next week, if we get a good rain in the meantime, we'll get everyone out to dig this year's crop. Natural rhythms repeat themselves. Each year is pretty much like the ones before it. We're expecting two new babies before winter. Sean and Beth Daugherty live in eastern Ohio, where their home farm is 17 acres designated by the state as not suitable for agriculture. Using grass as the primary source of energy, they raise dairy and beef cows, sheep, farm-fed hogs, and a variety of poultry, producing most of their food and feed on the farm. They are also the authors of The Independent Farmstead, published by Chelsea Green Pub. 1 Minute with Marlon. We recently celebrated a 50th wedding anniversary in our family. My in-laws, Larry and Karen, were married on June 1st, 1974. Massive congratulations. That evening of celebration brought many friends together. A highlight for me came with the opportunity to catch up with Lisa's cousin's husband, Josh. He works in engineering and automation, and every time we visit, I learn a lot. 10 minutes in and I asked if we could sit. I had been running all evening, making sure our 90-ish guests had all they needed. And that's when our conversation took a serious turn. He shared of a Swiss company, Final Spark, who is working on brain organoids, small samples of human brain tissue derived from neural stem cells, and places them in a special environment that keeps these organoids alive. They then hook up these mini brains to specialized electrodes to perform computer processing and digital analog conversions to transform neural activity into digital information. Josh did say they are only able to keep the mini brains alive for around a month, but that's not the point. We are playing God in so many areas of life where we have no business sticking our noses into. It's scary. From artificial intelligence to big fertility and its ability to design your baby just the way you prefer, we are collectively building a new Tower of Babel. May the Lord have mercy on us all. As always, may you find joy in the simple things. Marlon Miller, publisher, always looking for more friends.
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0: I'm Dr. Anthony Lizerwitz, and this is Climate Connections. From 2021 to 2024, clean energy manufacturing in the U.S. boomed. Companies announced more than $200 billion in investment in producing EVs, batteries, solar panel parts, and more, along with the creation of more than 200,000 jobs. But last year, the industry took a downturn. Matthew Vining is with Atlas Public Policy. According to a report by his group and the Environmental Defense Fund, companies canceled projects that represented almost $30 billion in investment and 40,000 jobs.
1: And the spike in cancellations or retractions led to pretty stagnated net growth from what we saw as a high watermark in 2024.
0: According to the report, Trump administration policy changes and funding cuts were a major cause.
1: Cuts in federal tax credits for clean vehicles, restrictions placed on wind and solar projects at the federal level, as well as lowering vehicle emission standards, just ended up introducing a lot of uncertainty for manufacturers.
0: Some investment in clean energy continues, but more cancellations have come this year, and the sector is growing far more slowly than it was. So Vining says communities are grappling with the loss of expected jobs and revenue. Climate Connections is produced by the Yale Center for Environmental Communication. To learn more about climate change, visit climateconnections.org.
2: Next is a brief poetry moment. The poem is by Jane Kenyon, and it is entitled Main Street, Tilton, New Hampshire. I waited in the car while he went into the small old-fashioned grocery for a wedge of cheddar. Late summer, Friday afternoon, a mother and child walked past trading mock blows with paper bags full of, maybe new clothes for school. They turned the corner by the laundromat, and finally even the heel of the girl's rubber flip-flop passed from sight. Across the street, a blue pickup, noisy with some kind of homemade wooden scaffolding in the bed, pulled close to the curb. A man got out and entered the bank. A woman sat in the cab, dabbing her face with a tissue. She might have been weeping, but it was hot and still, and maybe she wasn't weeping at all. Through time and space, we came to Main Street. 3 days before Labor Day, 1984, 4:47 in the afternoon. And then that moment passed, displaced by others equally equivocal. This is Ellen Mayer.

The next is The Poetry Moment. The poem is by Billy Collins, who was born in 1941 in New York City and came to prominence in the 90s with a string of collections, Picnic, Lightning, Questions About Angels, and The Art of Drowning, of witty, well-crafted, good-hearted poems. By the end of a poem, the reader should be in a different place from where he started. I would like him to be slightly disoriented at the end, like I drove him outside of town at night and dropped him off in a cornfield. The poem is entitled Nightclub. You are so beautiful, and I am a fool to be in love with you is a theme that keeps coming up in songs and poems. There seems to be no room for variation. I have never heard anyone sing, I am so beautiful, and you are a fool to be in love with me, even though this notion has surely crossed the minds of women and men alike. You are so beautiful. Too bad you are a fool is another one you don't hear. Or, you are a fool to consider me beautiful. That one you will never hear, guaranteed. For no particular reason, this afternoon I am listening to Johnny Hartman, whose dark voice can curl around the concepts of love, beauty, and foolishness like no one else's can. It feels like smoke curling up from a cigarette someone left burning on a baby grand piano around 3 o'clock in the morning. Smoke that billows up into the bright lights while out there in the darkness, some of the beautiful fools have gathered around little tables to listen. Some with their eyes closed, others leaning forward into the music, as if it were holding them up, or twirling the loose ice in a glass, slipping by degrees into a rhythmic dream. Yes, there's all this foolish beauty, born beyond midnight, that has no desire to go home, especially now when everyone in the room is watching the large man with the tenor sax that hangs from his neck like a golden fish. He moves forward to the edge of the stage and hands the instrument down to me and nods that I should play. So I put the mouthpiece to my lips and blow into it with all my living breath. We are all so foolish. My long bebop solo begins by saying, so damn foolish, we have become beautiful without even knowing it. This is Ellen Mayer looking forward to being with you again.

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1: 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This is Susan, today reading The Plain Dealer for Wednesday, June 10th. Teen violence, Cuyahoga County. Homicides involving teens are on the decline. We are encouraged that the number of juveniles charged with homicide decreased in 2025 after 2 years of unimaginable violence, by Olivia Mitchell. The number of teenagers charged in Cuyahoga County homicides dropped significantly last year, but local leaders are staying cautiously optimistic. According to data from the Cuyahoga County Prosecutor's Office, 19 teens were charged in homicide cases in 2025, involving 18 victims across 17 separate incidents. That marked a sharp decrease from 2024, when 41 teens were charged in connection with 31 deaths and 29 incidents. In 2023, 43 teenage suspects were charged in homicide cases involving 33 victims across 30 incidents. We are encouraged that the number of juveniles charged with homicide decreased in 2025 after 2 years of unimaginable violence, County Prosecutor Michael O'Malley said. We hope the trend continues. The prosecutor's office noted that some homicide cases involved multiple teenage suspects charged in the same killing. Firearms were used in nearly all of the incidents. Officials welcomed the decline, but they cautioned that Cleveland and surrounding communities continued to struggle with youth gun violence, stolen vehicles, large teen gatherings that escalate into violence, and a growing number of firearms in the hands of juveniles. The reflections come during a key moment as June is National Gun Violence Awareness Month. For Myesha Watkins, who is 1 year into her job as the county's violence prevention specialist, the evidence suggests her community-first approach is working. Watkins is careful not to claim sole credit for the reduction. She points to what she calls an equity ecosystem of organizations sharing the burden that has made the difference. I would like to say that not one office, not one system or organization, but I think collectively, the more that we are all creating this equity ecosystem, that the layered approach to violence reduction is what made that possible, Watkins said. Young teens among those charged. The youngest teen charged in a homicide case last year was a 13-year-old accused of killing a 14-year-old during an August 2023 shooting. The case was dismissed by the state for further investigation, according to the prosecutor's office. The case is still under review. However, the same teen pleaded guilty in Cuyahoga County Juvenile Court to the fatal shootings of Demarion Bailey, 19, of Massillon, and Michaela Janae Franklin, 19, of Hudson. The pair was located on October 13, 2024, inside a vehicle at 16001 Euclid Beach Boulevard with gunshot wounds, authorities said. The shooting happened in Cleveland's North Collinwood neighborhood. Most juveniles charged in homicide cases in 2025 faced murder or aggravated murder charges. One exception involved a 17-year-old charged with involuntary manslaughter in the death of 14-year-old DeWade D'Angelo Stewart. Investigators say the 17-year-old was sitting in the back seat of a vehicle while handling a firearm when it accidentally discharged, striking Stewart in the back. Stewart died at MetroHealth Medical Center. Another high-profile juvenile homicide case, a fatal shooting in Shaker Heights Public Library, remains pending in court. Prosecutors say a 15-year-old student walked into the library on April 1, 2025, carrying a concealed weapon and fatally shot 18-year-old Charles Shanklin. The teen has been charged with murder. Teen violence extends beyond homicides. Officials say homicide statistics represent only part of a broader youth violence and crime problem in Northeast Ohio. In recent years, police have responded to so-called teen takeovers, where large groups of juveniles organize through social media and gather in public spaces. Authorities say some gatherings have escalated into fights, vandalism, disorderly conduct, and gunfire. Police have also dealt with ongoing spikes in vehicle thefts and property crimes involving teens, prompting the creation of Cleveland Police's Street Nuisance Crime Enforcement Unit, known as STANCE, in response to increasing car break-ins and other property-related crimes impacting schools, hospitals, churches, and businesses throughout the city. Additionally, the Cleveland Division of Police regularly connects with youth through community relations programs. The department also works with the Cleveland Police Foundation to find ways to curb youth violence, Sergeant Wilfredo Diaz said. The division is always open to working with our community and stakeholders to identify ways we can support our teens and deter crime activity, Diaz stated. We also believe the all-of-government approach can be beneficial in connecting teens to resources and violence prevention programs. Criminologist, root causes remain. Dr. Katie Noel Fry, an associated professor of criminology at John Carroll University, said the decline in juvenile homicide cases is encouraging, but doesn't mean the underlying causes of youth violence have disappeared. Many youth homicides stem from gang affiliations and retaliation. A lot of the youth homicides do tend to be semi-gang related and or retaliatory, Noel Fry said. A lot of the literature points to the idea of a street code, that if you disrespect me, I have to retaliate, otherwise I'm going to lose my status. Noel Fry said many young people in Cleveland's most economically distressed neighborhoods also face poverty, limited opportunities, and a lack of hope about the future. It's a lot of kids who are growing up in predominantly redlined areas that are stuck in a cycle of poverty, she said. They feel a lot of no hope for the future. Palencic points to school closures, lack of programs. Well, Cuyahoga County and Cleveland itself are launching summer programs and youth jobs aimed at violence prevention. City Councilman Michael Palencic, who represents Ward 10 once more, police said additional resources should be invested in at-risk youth, particularly on Cleveland's east side. I think they could even go down even further if there was a concerted effort within the Cleveland Metropolitan School District to really put forth programs that would attract and hook the interest and imagination of many of our young people in the city, Palencic said. Palencic said school closures have played a major role in destabilizing neighborhoods and removing resources from communities already struggling with crime and poverty. Last year, CMSD revealed a merger and closure plan that would see the district shutter 23 buildings and operate 29 fewer schools. Some of the locations on the chopping block are on the east side. When you keep taking away critical programs, after-school programs, when you don't have workforce development programs within the schools on the east side, you're not capturing those young people that could go down the wrong path. Here, trans advocates blast Cleveland Clinic DOJ deal. Deeply disappointed, group emphasizes gender-affirming care as health care, not an abstract political issue, by Adam Faries. Transgender advocacy groups are sharply criticizing a new agreement requiring the Cleveland Clinic to halt gender-affirming care for minors for at least 20 years, calling the move politically driven and harmful to vulnerable youth. The agreement with the U.S. Department of Justice and Ohio Attorney General extends beyond Ohio's existing ban, remaining in effect even if courts later overturn the law. It also requires the hospital system to pay penalties tied to billing issues and invest millions in services for patients seeking to reverse prior treatment. The LGBT Community Center of Greater Cleveland has said it was deeply disappointed, emphasizing that gender-affirming care is health care, not an abstract political issue. These decisions belong in exam rooms, not political offices, the organization said in a statement. Restricting access to care does not make young people safer. It makes an already vulnerable population even more vulnerable. The group pointed to local data showing widespread mental health challenges. A 2024 LGBT Community Center of Greater Cleveland needs assessment found 64% of respondents reported depression and 59% reported anxiety, underscoring the importance of access to affirming care and support. Equality Ohio, a state advocacy organization, said the agreement goes further than state law by imposing a long-term ban shaped by politics rather than science. This agreement did not arise from science, Executive Director Dwayne Stewart said. It arose from political pressure. We are witnessing the federal government using its power to override the judgment of medical professionals, patients, and families, not to protect children, but to erase them from the healthcare system. Equality Ohio also criticized the requirement to establish a detransition clinic, saying it frames gender-affirming care as inherently harmful and could stigmatize transgender people. Detransitioning is relatively rare and often tied to social pressures rather than regret over treatment. Jerry Atkinson, the executive director of Trans Ohio, called the agreement a bigoted, sad, performative farce the clinic is choosing to promote. Supporters of the agreement say it protects children and holds providers accountable. The conservative nonprofit American Principles Project praised the settlement, with President Terry Schilling accusing hospitals of prioritizing profits and calling for a nationwide ban on such procedures. In a statement, Cleveland Clinic said it cooperated with investigators and described part of the case as involving an unintentional coding issue involving a small number of patients. The system said it will continue to comply with state laws. Advocates say the long-term nature of the agreement is especially concerning as the Ohio Supreme Court weighs a legal challenge to the state's ban. Arguments in that case were heard in March. What is especially troubling is the message this sends about the future, the community center said. Healthcare systems should respond to patient needs and evolving medical knowledge, not be constrained by political agreements. Experiential Learning Initiative. DeWine Jobs Ohio announced a $300 million investment. The nonprofit, over the next decade, will work with employers and create a classroom-to-career scenario for Ohio workers. By Mary Frances McGowan. A new Jobs Ohio initiative seeks to expand the state's pipeline of skilled technical professionals to help meet an expected demand for 54,000 STEM and technically skilled workers over the next 10 years. Governor Mike DeWine and Jobs Ohio President and CEO J.P. Nossef appeared Tuesday at the Rockefeller Foundation's Big Bets for America conference at the Hotel Cleveland to announce the initiative dubbed Jobs Ohio Experiential Learning Initiative. Jobs Ohio intends to invest $300 million over the next 10 years to work with employers and create a classroom-to-career scenario for workers in the state. The first phase of the initiative, which will begin in July, will provide financial incentives for employers that invest in experiential learning by enrolling current employees in qualified education programs, such as associate degree programs, technical certificate training, or registered apprenticeships. Alternately, employers can hire individuals already enrolled in those programs to provide them with on-the-job training while they earn their credentials. Over the next decade, Nassif expects the investment to impact up to 50,000 workers. The funds will be distributed on a case-by-case basis, DeWine explained, depending on what employers are willing to do. This $300 million investment goes into making sure that our workforce is abundant and ready to continue to power not only Ohio's economy, but the nation's economy as well, Nassif told conference goers in a conversation moderated by NBC's Al Roker. Jobs Ohio has estimated that Ohio will need 540,000 STEM and technically skilled workers over the next 10 years to meet employer demand, with technicians accounting for 43% of that demand. That said, the first phase of the initiatives will include a technician earn and learn program designed to meet workforce needs and connect Ohioans with high-wage mission jobs. Ohioans will be able to participate in the program through employers offering paid apprenticeships, co-ops, and internships. The initiative was developed in partnership with workforce organizations throughout the state, including the Ohio Department of Job and Family Services and the Ohio Department of Higher Education. We are moving manufacturing into high-tech manufacturing. We're doing the same thing with everything else we're doing. So it takes people who are well-trained and versatile to keep those machines running and to keep everything moving forward, DeWine told reporters. And that's how we compete in the world. That's how we beat other companies. As I look to the future of the state of Ohio, it's all about people. State legislation. bill would give child care workers publicly funded daycare. From Columbus, state lawmakers advanced a bill that would create a $20 million pilot program to give Ohio child care workers publicly funded daycare to cover their own kids, regardless of family income. House Bill 484 passed the Ohio House Children and Human Services Committee on Monday and could be on the House floor today. The bill is aimed at addressing shortages in the child care workforce, one reason there is not enough available and affordable care in Ohio, said State Representative Gary Click, a Sandusky County Republican and a sponsor of House Bill 484. Child care jobs usually pay lower than other professions. Many people opt against working in the field. This is not a subsidy without return. It's an investment that pays dividends, Click said in testimony. For every child care worker who joins the field, at least 5 new child care slots become available, allowing more parents to rejoin the workforce. When those parents return to work, they earn income, pay taxes, and contribute to their local economies. Locally funded child care subsidizes low-income families' child care costs through state and federal funds. Ohio limits eligibility for publicly funded child care to families earning 145% or less of the federal poverty level. That's $47,850 for a family of four. Many families have a copayment, which can vary by income and family size. Poorer families do not have copayments. The copayment for a family of four at 145% of the poverty level is $78.46 a week per family, according to the Department of Children and Youth. Click said that if the family incomes for child care providers were above 145% the poverty level, then they would just have to pay the copayment for families at 145%. If passed, House Bill 484 would direct the Ohio Department of Children and Youth to establish a pilot program for the rest of 2026 and all of 2027, funded with $20 million in state money. At the end of 2027, the department would have to submit a report to the governor and General Assembly about information collected and findings. All unspent money would be returned to the state at the end of 2027. A fiscal analysis accompanying the bill did not estimate how many people could participate in the pilot program. People who work at least 20 hours a week would be eligible for publicly funded child care. Eligibility would be for employees of traditional child care centers and residential-based child care operated out of a provider's home. The bill excludes child day camp workers and owners of child care facilities. Studies estimate Ohio loses $5 billion a year in wages, income taxes, and economic activity because parents can't find or afford child care. Other parents must reject opportunities to work additional hours or call out of work frequently because of child care issues. No organization testified against the bill in committee. Proponents ranged from Ohio Right to Life, the Ohio Chamber of Commerce, and Policy Matters Ohio, a left-leaning think tank. The bill faces a time crunch. After passing the House, it would head to the state Senate. But the Senate is expected to soon recess for a summer break and may not return until the late fall. The 2-year legislative session ends in December. Data centers. Big tech in Ohio has tax breaks locked in for decades. Amazon, Meta, and Google have agreements that grant 100% sales tax exemptions if certain investment targets are hit, by Anna Staver. From Columbus, Ohio lawmakers are trying to scale back a controversial data center tax break after learning the state gave up more than $1.5 billion in tax revenue last year. A contract signed during the Kasich administration ensures the state's biggest technology companies will continue receiving the incentive for decades. Amazon, Meta, and Google all signed agreements between 2014 and 2018 that granted them 100% sales tax exemptions for up to 40 years on any facility built in Ohio if the companies invested a certain amount in the state. Those agreements helped transform Ohio into one of the nation's fastest-growing data center hubs. But lawmakers now say they also locked in hundreds of millions of dollars in future tax breaks that might not have been necessary. I'm just dumbfounded, Representative Tristan Radar, Lakewood Democrat said, this is so poorly designed. The deal Ohio made. The contracts were signed at different times, but they all followed the same basic model. The deal started with a 15-year exemption, but each agreement extended that to 40 years if the company invested $8 billion in the state and met certain annual payroll targets. The state estimated these deals were worth at least $600 million per company, or $1.8 billion combined. And a footnote warned that given the uncapped nature of the tax exemption, final numbers could be significantly higher. Measured against the job commitments in those agreements, that works out to Amazon about $567 in tax breaks per job, 1,058 jobs. Meta, about $12 million in tax breaks per job, 50 jobs. Google, about $30 million in tax breaks per job, 20 jobs. Governor Kasich set the scheme up so that Ohio would be prime ground to develop massively in terms of data center development, Radar said. They saw fertile ground and have been taking advantage of us ever since. Cleveland.com is seeking comment from Kasich. We might be stuck. The legislature can end the sales tax exemption for future companies, but they can't undo what's already been done. We can't undo a contract the state entered into because that's a taking under the Constitution without due process of law, House Speaker Matt Huffman, a Lima Republican, said. Senator Kent Smith, a Euclid Democrat, put it more bluntly. He said, we might be stuck with this absolutely terrible tax break with no way of repealing it. Amazon, Meta, and Google account for roughly three-quarters of Ohio's data center development, but the state has signed contracts with 18 companies, including Kroger and Progressive Insurance. When you add them all up, Ohio has given up at least $2.3 billion in sales taxes, according to documents from the Ohio Department of Development that were shared with Cleveland.com. And the last contract doesn't expire until 2058. Caught off guard. Most lawmakers didn't know about the contracts until they surfaced in recent days as legislators worked to rewrite House Bill 646, a data center reform bill that would reduce the tax break and require utilities to create special electric rates for the industry's largest power users. Why did we not know that? House Minority Leader Danny Isaacson, a Cincinnati Democrat, said. How is it possible that the governor, the auditor, the people in charge of the state for the last decade did not know about those contracts? And if they did know, why did the people not know? Huffman said he, too, was surprised by the contracts. I don't think the Department of Development should be signing 30-year contracts without the legislator knowing about it, he said. The discovery also raised new questions about how state officials could have so badly underestimated the cost of the exemption during budget negotiations. The Ohio Department of Taxation told lawmakers it would cost the state about $136 million annually. In reality, it cost more than $3.5 billion in 2025. There are only two plausible explanations, in my opinion, negligence or an intentional cover-up, Radar said. When asked about the discrepancy, Governor Mike DeWine's spokesman, Dan Tierney, said taxpayer privacy laws played a key role. State tax agencies cannot disclose individual taxpayer information. Until recently, so few companies claimed the exemption that releasing detailed figures or statistical breakdowns could have revealed information about specific businesses. If you're prohibited from releasing somebody's identity, Tierney said, you cannot put out the documents that, in the aggregate, would identify them. Asked whether DeWine or his administration received confidential briefings about the true cost of the tax break, Tierney said he would look into it. Day in Ohio. Why Ohio's governor hopefuls are failing the Jobs Ohio test. Ramaswamy and Acton were asked direct questions about the nonprofit's Transparent

Instead, we hear crickets, say the host of the Today in Ohio podcast. Chief politics writer Jeremy Pelzer went to gubernatorial candidates Amy Acton and Vivek Ramaswamy with pointed, specific questions about Jobs Ohio reform. He asked about transparency, governing structure, how success is measured, reliance on financial incentives, and overall effectiveness. Neither candidate answered the specific questions. Host Lisa Garvin said during Monday's episode that Ramaswamy's response didn't even mention Jobs Ohio by name, defaulting instead to generic economic development talking points. Acton said she supports public-private partnerships like Jobs Ohio, but promised only a vague, hard look at transparency and pledged a full top-to-bottom review on her first day as governor. Yeah, but you should be doing that full review before you become governor, said host Chris Quinn. You're supposed to be running for governor based on real things. Shame on both of them. They don't have an answer. What did we learn? Absolutely nothing. Jobs Ohio is a powerful, largely opaque organization that distributes public-adjacent money with minimal transparency. Since its creation a decade ago, lawmakers have protected its secrecy, but sentiment has changed. As Quinn pointed out, a candidate with real vision could have said, let's analyze every deal from the last 5 years, measure what Ohio invested versus what it got back, and cut out the programs that aren't delivering. Neither Acton nor Ramaswamy was willing to go there. Garwin noted that public frustration is already simmering, particularly given the controversy surrounding data centers receiving secret deals and tax abatements with little public scrutiny. Voters are increasingly angry. Quinn said promising to figure out what to do after being elected is inadequate. I don't want to hear that. I'll look at it once I get elected. We won't elect you unless we know what you're going to do. Start figuring it out. Huffman has lobbed a volleyball into the air, as Quinn put it, and all a candidate has to do is spike it. Yet both Acton and Ramaswamy stepped aside and let it hit the floor. Intoxicating hemp ban, Ohio. 10 beverage companies sue to block a new law by Adam Faries. A group of 10 hemp beverage makers and distributors has filed a federal lawsuit seeking to block enforcement of Ohio's new hemp law. The class action lawsuit argues that Senate Bill 56 unlawfully prohibits out-of-state companies from selling in Ohio, blocks in-state companies from using hemp from other states in their products, and exposes both to felony prosecution. The group, which includes Cleveland-based Titan Logistics Group, Saucy Seltzer, and Opportunity Holding Company, says in the lawsuit the new law redefines hemp so narrowly that many products considered legal under federal law are treated as illegal marijuana in Ohio. The moment federally legal hemp crosses Ohio's borders, it becomes marijuana for purposes of Ohio law, the lawsuit says. The group is seeking a judge to temporarily and permanently stop the law's enforcement. A hearing is set for Thursday. The lawsuit was filed last week in federal court in Toledo. It lists Ohio's 88 county prosecutors as defendants, along with 9 city prosecutors. The Ohio Attorney General is expected to intervene in the case to represent the defendants. It's one of several legal challenges to the law, which took effect March 20th, including one in Sandusky County, where a judge granted a preliminary injunction to a hemp producer. The ruling only applied to the Seattle-based company that operates Cycling Frog, a hemp brand. The new class action lawsuit makes similar arguments that Ohio's law conflicts with the Federal Commerce Clause. The companies say the law funnels all legal sales into Ohio's tightly regulated marijuana system, a closed-loop supply chain that requires cultivation, processing, and retail sales to occur within the state and through licensed dispensaries. Those licenses are capped and not currently being issued, leaving outside businesses with no pathway to participate, the lawsuit says. In-state companies said in the lawsuit that the law also affects their businesses because they are banned from using out-of-state hemp or face felony charges if they import them. If every state acted as Ohio has, there would be 50 siloed markets for hemp-derived products rather than a single national market, the lawsuit says. Field Heights. Mayor permanently closes basketball court after shooting. A suspect

0: expected teen takeover was set to take place at DeBellick Park on the same night as the gunfire by Olivia Mitchell. Garfield Heights Mayor Matthew Burke has permanently closed the basketball courts at Frank J. DeBellick Park following a shooting last Thursday, marking the second time this year the park has been shut down because of safety concerns. A victim was shot in the leg Thursday evening after organized basketball activities had concluded for the day. Burke said the shooting occurred as people remained at the park following the games. "That one incident was enough for me right then and there to say, let's close the basketball court permanently," Burke said. "We have other park equipment there. We have playground equipment, things like that, that are still open. People can utilize it." The basketball rims and nets have been removed from the courts. The shooting remains under investigation. The Plain Dealer and Cleveland.com reached out to Garfield Heights Police for additional information. The incident came just weeks after the park reopened after its first closure of the year. Burke initially closed the park in March after surveillance video showed youths chasing one another in vehicles throughout the parking lot. According to Burke, police had received information about a planned large fight at the park that day. The park remained closed until the end of May. "Then it only took a week later for this incident to take place," Burke said. The situation intensified when Burke received a social media flyer promoting a teen takeover at the park on the same evening as the shooting. The flyer prompted Garfield Heights Police to issue a statement warning potential troublemakers that the department had plenty of officers, canines, pepper spray, and plenty of room in our jail. Burke criticized what he described as a social media sickness that fuels the promotion of takeover events. "The popular youth trend, which usually originates on social media platforms like Instagram, have led to large fights, reckless behavior, and, in some cases, gun violence." The mayor believes law enforcement agencies, including the U.S. Marshals Service, the FBI, and Cuyahoga County's Office of Violent Crime Prevention, should investigate who is creating and distributing the flyers. "Maybe it's time that we can forensically look at who's posting these posts and tracing them back to where they originated from and seeing if we can find out who these perpetrators are and who's trying to stir up the problems," Burke said. Burke is now seeking community input on how to repurpose the basketball court area. Residents have suggested converting the space into pickleball courts, an outdoor roller skating area, or a site for weekend flea markets. Moving to sports. Yankees 3, Guardians 2. Jazz hands. Overrated Jazz Chisholm Jr. beats Guardians 3-2 with an 8th inning homer. The Guards have lost 5 of their last 6 games, averaging 2.7 runs per game in that stretch, by Paul Hoynes. Cleveland's version of the no tarp game hit all the high notes Tuesday night right up until they chanted overrated when Jazz Chisholm Jr. came to the plate to start the 8th inning. Chisholm, the Yankee second baseman, answered the chance by skying a home run over the right field wall to beat the Guardians 3-2. Cleveland has lost 5 of its last 6 games, averaging 2.7 runs in those games. The no tarp cheering sections are a phenomenon that started May 15th at Busch Stadium when members of the Stephen F. Austin Club baseball team, attending a Cardinals game, took off their shirts and started cheering for the home team. Since then, it has spread throughout the big leagues. It didn't matter how hard the no-tarp gang chanted or waved their shirts, they couldn't rally the Guardians, who lost 7-5 in 10 innings to the Yankees on Monday night. Lefty Tim Herron, who's 0-2, in his second inning of work, went to a 3-2 count on Chisholm to start the 8th inning. Chisholm hit the next pitch, a slider at the top of the zone, over the wall in right field for his 9th homer of the season. All 3 of New York's runs were the result of home runs. Rookie Spencer Jones hit a 2-run homer off Slade Ciccone in the second inning. The Guardians, trailing 2-0, tied the score in the third with a pair of 2-out runs. Chase DeLauder, following a single and a stolen base by Jose Ramirez, singled through shortstop Anthony Volpe to make it a 2-1 game. DeLauder's single ended a 0-for-21 stretch by the Guardians with runners in scoring position. DeLauder was the last Cleveland hitter to get a hit with a runner in scoring position when he singled home Ramirez in the 5th inning Saturday night in a 6-0 win over Texas at Globe Life Field. The Guardians tied the score at 2. when Angel Martinez beat out a bases-loaded single with a dive at first base. Paul Goldschmidt knocked down Martinez's hard grounder behind first base, but Martinez beat Yankee starter Gerrit Cole to the bag as DeLotta scored. After DeLotta's single, Cole walked Kyle Manzardo and hit Rhys Hoskins with a pitch to load the bases. The Guardians had a chance to break the tie in the fifth. Manzardo hit a leadoff single against Paul Blackburn and went to third on Martinez's one-out single to right. Stephen Kwan tried to squeeze home Manzardo with a bunt, but Blackburn pounced on the ball and tagged Manzardo on the way home. Jones gave the Yankees a 2-0 lead with a 2-run homer in the second. Jones' first big league homer was one to remember. It traveled an estimated 443 feet and left his bat at 112.2 miles per hour. It was the longest home run hit at Progressive Field this season. Ciccone had base runners in each of his five innings. In the third, Trent Grisham reached on a leadoff single. He went to second on a throwing error by Martinez, who overthrew cutoff man Brian Rocchio after catching Ben Rice's liner. Goldschmidt moved Grisham to third with a single to left. Cody Bellinger sent a grounder to Manzardo at first. Manzardo thought about going to second for the double play after throwing home to get Grisham, who was running on contact. In the fourth, Spencer singled and went to third on Ryan McMahon's one-out single. Ciccone struck out J.C. Ascara and Travis Pisano, threw out Grisham at first after making a diving stop in the hole at second. Ciccone allowed 2 runs on 6 hits in 5 innings. He has faced the Yankees in his last 2 starts, allowing 3 runs over 11 innings in 2 no-decisions. Cole lasted just 4 innings, allowing 2 runs on 5 hits. In his last 2 starts, both against the Guardians, he's allowed 6 earned runs on 10 hits in 9 1/3 innings. Tuesday's start was the shortest of his career against Cleveland. Cole is 7-3 in 13 regular season starts against the Guardians. In the postseason, he's 4-0. DeLotta started the ninth with the leadoff walk, but Fernando Cruz struck out Manzardo, Hoskins, and Martinez and for his first save of the season. The Guardians went 2-for-10 with runners in scoring position and stranded 13 runners. Browns. I wanted to finish the job in Cleveland. Left guard Joel Bitonio announces his retirement after 12 seasons with the Browns by Mary Kay Cabot. All-Pro left guard Joel Bitonio foreshadowed his retirement on Locker Cleanout Day in January when asked how he would reflect on his 12 seasons with the Browns. Tears sprung to his eyes as he tried to summarize pouring his heart and soul into the Browns for a dozen years, through all the losing, the intense pain in his body, and the revolving door of coaches and quarterbacks. With great pride, he said, somehow keeping the tears from spilling down his cheeks. It's hard to put into words. I just tried to give it everything. It's tough. You try to go out there and be the best version of yourself and do what you can do to help the team win. And I tried to do that every day. That's what I did. Even if Bitonio wasn't ready to say it out loud, he knew it was coming. A week earlier, as he was driving to Huntington Bank Field for the home finale against the Pittsburgh Steelers, he realized it would probably be his last game in front of his beloved Browns fans, who embraced him from the moment he was drafted in the second round of the 2014 draft out of Nevada. "The drive in, you're by yourself. It's a lonely drive in," he said after that Browns victory, 13-6. "You see the stadium. It crosses your mind. It's a possibility, so you think about it. I just gave myself a minute to think about it. Then I'm like, all right, I've got a game to play, so we'll figure out that part later on." For the next 5 months, Bitonio kept his decision to himself, finally announcing it Tuesday morning in an essay capturing his love affair with the team and the city, his second home. "Truthfully, as time passed and my career kept going, there was never a point where I could envision myself in a different uniform," Bitonio wrote. "Wearing that orange helmet and being part of this franchise, from getting drafted to signing 3 contracts, I felt a loyalty to the Browns, and it gave me a sense of pride to represent a fan base who is consistently loyal to us. I started the job here, and once I got to a certain point, I knew I wanted to finish the job in Cleveland. Now that job is finished. After 12 seasons of wearing number 75 in brown and orange, I have officially decided to retire." A 7-time Pro Bowler and 5-time All-Pro, Bitonio was everything the Browns could have asked for and more. He was the Iron Man who rarely missed a game, setting the record for most starts since the franchise returned in 1999 with 178, breaking the record of 167 set by his mentor, close friend, and Hall of Famer Joe Thomas. 178 stands ninth on the Browns' all-time list. His 7 Pro Bowls, 2018 through 2024, are fourth most in team history, trailing only Pro Football Hall of Famers Joe Thomas with 10, Jim Brown with 9, and Lou Groza with 9. His streak of 102 games and 6,481 snaps was snapped on October 15, 2023, only because he had just undergone arthroscopic knee surgery 13 days prior. Even then, he contemplated trying to gut it out. I remember during my rookie season, we were in the meeting room and somebody mentioned Joe Thomas had never missed a snap in 8 seasons, Bitonio wrote. That notion blew me away. Then Alex Mack, who was in his 6th season, said he had also not missed a snap. Mitchell Schwartz piped up and added he hadn't missed a snap in his first 2 seasons. And that set the standard for me. You're an NFL offensive lineman. You come in, you play when you can play, you don't miss any snaps. So I made that my mindset. Surpassing Thomas for most starts since 1999 was one of the most special moments of his career. I knew how tough he was and what he was going through to play all those games, Bitonio said. While I wasn't able to do it all consecutively, I was always out there trying to live up to the standard that he set of toughness, being there for your teammates when maybe no one else was, and showing up every week ready to play regardless of what the scoreboard said. He was the voice of reason and hope for a team that produced only 2 winning seasons in his 12 years, and the go-to guy for the money quote on yet another coach firing or quarterback search. He blocked for 22 starting quarterbacks and played for 4 full-time head coaches, so accommodating to reporters in good times and bad that he was voted the team's Dino Lucarelli good guy a record 6 times, including the last 3 straight. No one else has ever won it more than twice. Joel Bitonio set the standard for on-field excellence, professionalism, and loyalty during his 12-year career with our organization, Browns general manager Andrew Berry said in a statement. Few have achieved as much as Joel has during his 178 starts. With 7 Pro Bowls, 5 All-Pro selections, and being the best interior lineman at his peak, we applaud a career that should be Canton bound. Everyone knows Joel's on-field accomplishments, but he was able to elevate the entire building during his tenure because he is a Hall of Fame person. He was our longest tenured captain, a Walter Payton Man of the Year, and his dedication to Northeast Ohio, both within the walls of 76 Lou Groza Boulevard and beyond, is aspirational to all of us. Although Joel is now entering the next phase of his life, he will always be Brown's family. We excitedly look forward to the day when he is inducted into our Ring of Honor and a Dog Pound captain. And when Thomas, the eventual Pro Football Hall of Famer, passed him the torch upon retirement in 2017, Bitonio carried it proudly for the next 8 seasons, living up to Thomas's lofty standard as the face of the team, the anchor of the line, and one of the premier guards in the history of the game. Joel Bitonio is one of the best offensive linemen I've ever seen around, period, Thompson told Cleveland.com. 7 Pro Bowls, first-team All-Pro, and he did it all the right way. He showed up every single day, never complained, and made everyone around him better. The Browns were lucky to have him for as long as they did. He should walk away knowing he's the greatest guard in franchise history from my perspective. I think he's got a real strong case to join me in Canton one day. I'm proud to have been his teammate. Admiration, respect. Like Thomas, Bitonio didn't have much winning to show for his effort, enduring 10 losing seasons out of 12 and making the playoffs only twice, in 2020 and 23. In a cruel twist of fate, the one playoff game the Browns won during his tenure, a 48-37 victory over the Steelers after the 2020 season, Bitonio was stuck at home after testing positive for COVID-19, just like his then head coach, Kevin Stefanski. Unlike Thomas, who never set foot in a playoff game, Bitonio played in 2, the divisional loss to the Kansas City Chiefs after the 2020 season, and the wild card loss to the Houston Texans in 2023. But despite the perennial losing and the wait until next year refrain, Bitonio played each game like it was the Super Bowl, just like Thomas before him. Just steady and consistent, former Browns, two-time NFL Defensive Player of the Year Myles Garrett said of Bitonio last season, "He's always the same. Love seeing that big old smile on him. Every time he's in the game, you never see him put his head down. You always see him attack every day like he attacks defensive players. He just stays a consistent character in the locker room. And any time he goes out there, you just feel a little more comfortable." On his way to 7 Pro Bowls and 2 first-time All-Pro awards, Bitonio earned the admiration of some of the premier defensive tackles in the NFL, including 15-year pro and 7-time Pro Bowler Cam Haywood of the Steelers, with whom he locked horns twice a year for 12 seasons. "Joel has always been one of those guys that I've had a lot of respect for," Haywood said. "He's a guy who is consistent, and there's nothing fooling him because we've all had our shares of battles. He made me better and made me always check what I was doing. You can tell from afar he was a guy who cared and worked his butt off for his teammates. To be a great guard in this league, you must be a kicker and be dependable, and that's exactly what Joel is, playing at a high level to the end." Browns coach Todd Monken tried in vain to lure Bitonio, 34, back for a 13th season as the anchor of the overhauled offensive line. In the meantime, they forged ahead without him, adding left guard Zion Johnson, guard and left center Elkin Jenkins, right tackle Titus Howard, and number 9 overall pick Spencer Faino, who will start at left tackle. They also re-signed guard Tevin Jenkins, but always kept the lights on for Bitonio, just in case. "I'm for really good football players, and I'm for really good football players that are wired like Joel," Monken said. "There's not many wired like Joel. I like what he says, how he carries himself, how he prepares. It's unbelievable the pounding he's taken and continued to play at such a high level." Former Browns offensive line coach Mike Bloomgren spent only one season with Bitonio in 2025, but that's all it took for him to realize he's the prototype for guard play and leadership in the NFL. "I wouldn't trade him for anybody. That's the bottom line," Bloomgren said last season. "Not just now I've talked about feeling about him in the meeting room and what he does for the Browns, but his play on Sundays has been awesome. He does so much. The other thing that goes without being talked about much, days he's practicing and days he's not, and his ability, because of his experience, to just jump in there on Sundays and do his job when he couldn't walk on a Tuesday is crazy," added Bloomgren. "I'm just blown away by him every week, the way that he fights for the Browns and his teammates. So much respect for Joel Bitonio." Like Thomas, Bitonio had to fight off the blues that set in every year when the last shred of hope for the playoff was lost. He also had to battle the searing pain all over his body in his ankles, knees, elbows, and back. That, along with the frustration of going 3-14 in 2024, had him seriously contemplating retirement after that season. As was his annual ritual, he sought the advice of family and friends, including Thomas, who reluctantly walked away after 11 seasons after suffering a torn triceps. "There's no other place in the world where you can get that feeling and camaraderie of being on an NFL team," Thompson said. "I told him to play as long as he possibly can." Bitonio heeded the advice, coaxing another great season out of his achy body. In fact, he played at a Pro Bowl level in 2025 and should have won his 8th such award, but a new rule prevents linemen from being alternates if they're not on the original ballot. His stellar play on an injury played offensive line and in the midst of another losing season wasn't lost on Stefanski, who was fired after the season. In fact, Bitonio was ranked number 8 among qualifying guards in the NFL in 2025, according to Pro Football Focus, meaning he went out with plenty left in the tank. "Does not look like he's fallen off at all, playing at a high level," Stefanski said. "He's a Pro Bowler, whether it's a name or otherwise. He's a Hall of Famer." He would have gotten no argument from former Browns and current Atlanta Falcons offensive line coach Bill Callahan, who coached Bitonio from 2020 to 2023. "I think that's a great goal to have," Callahan said of Bitonio as a Hall of Famer, performing at that high of a level year after year after year, like Joel has, makes you that type of candidate. I've been fortunate enough to be around a few guys like that, and he's certainly right up in there. I'm hopeful that he can reach that goal. Guardians. Vogt sees chess match versus Yankees getting tougher. Manager knows the task at hand against New York by Joe Noga. Stephen Vogt knows there are no secrets left between the Guardians and the New York Yankees. After taking 2 out of 3 games in New York last week, the Yankees lineup was still fresh in the minds of Cleveland pitchers at Progressive Field. Vogt indicated that the chess match is only going to get harder. He said there are advantages and disadvantages to facing the same opponent twice in the space of 9 days, especially a veteran club like New York. You just face the same hitters, Vogt said. They remember, it's fresh. They're going to remember the sequencing, and so are we. The challenge only intensifies for Cleveland's pitching staff. Yankees starters entered the series with a 3.12 ERA, the best mark in the American League, while allowing 3 runs or fewer in 52 of their first 64 starts. Vogt acknowledged the depth and consistency of New York's pitching development. They all have good stuff, and they all throw strikes, Vogt said. It seems like whoever they bring up, just one after the other, it's just nasty and throws a lot of strikes. Despite Aaron Judge's absence, Vogt said managing against New York's lineup remains one of baseball's toughest assignments. This is not an easy group to navigate, Vogt said. These guys can hit. Manager Vogt knows Yankees are, always, a tough out. Vogt is preaching patience with Cleveland's young hitters. As the Guardians continue leaning heavily on rookies and young players like Travis Bazzano, Chase DeLauder, and Kyle Manzardo, Vogt acknowledged the inevitable adjustment period that comes with surviving in the majors. It's baseball. It's the big leagues, Vogt said. The book only gets thicker on you as you stick around longer, and you have to continue to make adjustments and stay stubborn to what makes you great. The recent trip illustrated those growing pains. DeLauder hit just 136, 3-for-22 during the 6-game trip and is batting 194 over his last 27 games since May 9th. Meanwhile, Bazzano cooled after a torrid stretch, going 4-for-24 in Texas and New York after entering the trip among the AL leaders in hits and doubles since mid-May. Vogt stressed that the organization's focus is preventing young hitters from overcorrecting during difficult stretches. Sometimes, as a young player, you can think yourself into a little change that turns into a big change over time, and that's what we're trying to avoid, Vogt said. Instead, Cleveland staff is emphasizing positivity and consistency. It's okay to have a tough week. It's okay to have a rough month, Vogt said. You look at any good player, they're going to have a month where their numbers aren't up where they normally are. One young hitter who started breaking through is Manzardo. After opening the season 2-for-33 over his first 11 games, the left-handed slugger entered Monday with the 938 OPS since May 2nd, the 5th best mark in the American League during that stretch. He's been locked in now for about 6 weeks, and the numbers show it. You have been listening to The Plain Dealer for Wednesday, June 10th on CSCR. This is Susan, signing out. Have a great day. Bye.
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1: 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Staying Connected. The Staying Connected group is a monthly meeting held for 6 months for clients that have completed the Vision of Success program. Staying Connected gives clients additional opportunities to hear from speakers and receive ongoing support from their peers who are sharing similar experiences. 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
0: And now it's time for readings from The Economist.

Greetings, listeners. This is Matthew Greenfield reading on behalf of Cleveland Site Center Radio from that London-based periodical, The Economist, focusing on global trends in economics, politics, culture, and more. This week, we start with a look at public health in the foreign country of the United States. Remember, it is a foreign country for the editors of The Economist, who are across the pond in Great Britain. They are focusing on some statistics they're analyzing, courtesy of New York, from the area of vaccination. Going backwards is the editorialized title here, taking a look at vaccination rates. Slipping vaccination rates are letting measles back into the Americas. The elimination of measles from the Americas in 2016 was spectacular. No other region of the world had ever managed to go a year without sustained transmission of the disease, the UN World Health Organization's bar for elimination. But it did not last long. In 2017, cases flared in patchily vaccinated Venezuela. Migrants fleeing hyperinflation and regime brutality carried measles over the border to Brazil. It tore through the deprived Amazon area before finding its way to the densely populated state of Sao Paulo. By the time COVID-19 arrived 3 years later, with lockdowns and masks curbing transmission, measles had infected at least 30,000 people and killed more than 100, mostly young children or infants. It was the worst period for measles in the Americas for 22 years. The current outbreak is said to be worse. By April 25th, the Pan American Health Organization, an arm of the WHO, had recorded 18,352 confirmed cases across the Americas in the year 2026. The virus is spreading, having infected 14,503 people last year. At least 45 people have died in the outbreak so far, mostly children. The majority of cases are in Mexico and Guatemala, but the virus has got a foothold in Bolivia and Peru, too. Measles is still nowhere near as prevalent in the Americas as it was in the 20th century before vaccination efforts began. 200,000 cases a year was the norm then. Hantavirus, a pathogen found in rodents that is prevalent in South America, is the disease in the news recently after it infected people on a cruise in South America. But measles is far more infectious and far more dangerous if not contained with vaccination programs. Rolling outbreaks suggest efforts to do so are faltering. More vulnerable are babies before their first jab who risk brain damage, blindness, or death. The latest outbreak started at a wedding in Canada in October of 2024, attended by Mennonites, a close-knit Christian group who often eschew vaccination for religious reasons. One guest traveled from Thailand carrying measles. Others were infected and carried the disease back to their homes and communities. By early 2025, the virus had spread to Mennonites in Texas and Mexico. It is unprecedented how its spread has been related to a socially isolated group with connections throughout the hemisphere, from Argentina up through Canada, says John Andrus of PAHO. In Canada and the United States, the outbreak has been largely confined to Mennonites. But in Mexico and other poorer places in the Americas, slipping vaccination programs have exposed the general population to infection. In 2014, some 96% of Mexican children received a second dose of measles vaccine, above the 95% required for a population to benefit from herd immunity. By 2024, that number was less than 70%. Many other Latin American countries moved in the same direction over that period. Latin America has gone from having one of the world's highest rates of childhood vaccination to one of the lowest. The outbreak prompted Mexico's government to start an emergency immunization drive. Between January 2025 and March 2026, it gave out some 30 million doses. Nurses have been going door to door, offering the jab, and setting up vaccine centers in shops and at bus stations. Cases appear to have peaked for now, says Dr. Andrus, but a new challenge looms. On June 11th, Mexico will begin hosting the Football World Cup, together with the United States and Canada. FIFA projects that some 5.5 million fans will attend the tournament. PAHO is urging host countries to start actively looking for measles infections so as to detect any new cases promptly and curb the spread of the disease. While cases may have peaked in Mexico,
they are still rising in Guatemala. Some 5,399 people have been infected, with at least 4 children killed. The outbreak began late last year at a religious gathering of more than 2,000 people, which drew visitors from the United States, Mexico, and Central America. More large religious events are planned. The health ministry is concerned. It is organizing workshops to educate people about vaccines. The backsliding, which is allowing measles to spread through the Americas, once more, has several causes. COVID-19 damaged healthcare services across the region, pulling staff off vaccination programs. Populist leaders in Mexico, Argentina, and Brazil have all cut back their budgets for vaccinating children in recent years. Rising vaccine hesitancy, driven in part by unfounded concerns spread on social media about the safety of jabs, plays a larger role in rich countries. In Canada, the childhood vaccination rate has dropped from 86% to 79% over the past decade. "I am terribly worried," says Dr. Andrews. Against this weakening wall of immunity, the virus arrives constantly from places where measles is still rife, creating the risk of an outbreak. The lower the vaccination rate, the more likely the virus is to spread. When rates in the Americas were high, groups like the Mennonites enjoyed the protection of the herd. As overall rates have fallen, groups with particularly low rates endanger themselves and others. What can be done? In the midst of an outbreak, contact tracing can prevent further spread, while vaccination drives often get a high uptake from worried parents. In the longer run, Daniel Salas of PAHO says modernizing immunization infrastructure is important. Today, only 19 of the 35 countries PAHO covers have some form of electronic immunization registry that can alert parents when their children are due for vaccines. Outreach using culturally sensitive and faith-based vaccination instructions may also prove effective. Political will is critical. The America's role model is Uruguay, the first country in Latin America that had a vaccine register. They have good surveillance, and they have a political commitment that has never wavered from prioritizing prevention of preventable diseases, says Dr. Andrews. Argentina, where vaccination rates have dropped precipitously under the austerity policies of Javier Milei, risks an explosive outbreak without a timely and determined effort. Measles, says Dr. Andrews, does not allow countries to drop their guard. And that note, looking not just at the United States, but all of the Americas as one contiguous herd, we now move from the Americas across another pond, this one the larger pond of the Pacific Ocean, going around the world to India in this case. Indian tourism and environment going downhill, literally. Legendary hill towns are sinking. When the temperature rises, Indians head upwards. In the scorching month of May, many venture to famous hill towns, none better known than Shimla, a resort in the foothills of the Himalayas, which British colonial rulers used as their summer capital. Urbanites chase fairy tale scenes of pine forest, snow-capped peaks, and mischievous macaque monkeys. That is only part of what they find. On a recent visit to Shimla, your correspondent sat in a high-altitude traffic jam all the way into the center. These days, the city's Tudor-style town hall looks onto a branch of Domino's Pizza. Folks watch the sunset over the mountains from the terraces of bars that blare songs by Lady Gaga. Under the British, Shimla housed around 25,000 people. Now, it welcomes roughly 2.7 million visitors each year. Much of its expansion was unplanned. The skyline is a maze of modest homestays, their sun-faded signs promising views that are often blocked by the building next door. Houses cling to a 75-degree slope, flouting both gravity and bylaws. Shimla's carrying capacity, the population that its drains, roads, and waste management can sustain, has been exceeded many times over. Lanes designed for horse-drawn carriages host up to 26,000 cars a day. Entire neighborhoods have started sinking. Locals watch for newly uncovered tree roots and crack walls, signs that the earth might give way.
Such problems are shared by many of India's other hill towns. Their troubles attest to overdevelopment that has occurred all across the Himalayan states, say worried observers. In recent years, places including Himachal Pradesh, of which Shimla is the capital, Uttarakhand, and Sikkim have benefited from big centrally funded projects, such as hydropower stations and new roads. At the same time, environmental matters, quote, have not just gone downhill, it's been an avalanche in all the Himalayan states, end quote, says Ave Shukla, a former official in Himachal Pradesh. Weather across the Indian Himalayan region is growing less predictable. Springtime seems to be shortening. Dry winters become scorching summers. Environmental damage is increasing the harm that extreme weather events may cause. In the past decade, disasters such as landslides, flash floods, and forest fires have killed 10,543 people in Himachal Pradesh alone. In August, India's Supreme Court said that its developers keep cutting into mountains, then the state could, quote, vanish into thin air, end quote. In Shimla, experts in conservation and disaster preparedness want fewer tourists to come. They want authorities to impose a tourist tax and withhold new hotel licenses. They want steps to curb a building spree, including fresh efforts to enforce existing rules about construction. Yet, that would be at odds with the state government's goal of tripling the number of tourists who visit Himachal Pradesh each year. Workers are now expanding the main roads into Shimla. The Shimla Development Plan 2041, the town's first master plan in four decades, overrides earlier construction bans. Tikender Singh Panwar, a low former deputy mayor, is worried. He calls it a disaster in the offing. And with that, we move on from the Americas to Asia to our next focus, which is an intersection between China and the United States, perhaps spurred by the recent state visit to China. This one called Boba Boom. You got that right. Boba Tea. Bubble Tea Abroad. Dateline New York, but this will surely cover some Chinese firms. Chinese tea brands want to expand in the United States. Back in China, Emily Shang's job was to promote Starbucks. We were nurturing coffee culture in a country that knows centuries of tea, says the former chief marketing officer of the American firm in the People's Republic. Now, Ms. Shang works for Shaggy, a tea chain little known outside China, and is doing the opposite. Her task is to champion the Chinese brand and tea drinking habit in coffee-centric America, and to resist a tendency to mispronounce Shaggy. The letter G is soft, so Shaggy is perhaps a better pronunciation. Last year, the chain became one of the many firms trying to gain a foothold in the United States. Their outlets offer bubble tea, fruit tea, and fresh Chinese tea, sometimes capped with milky foam. The Chinese newcomers are taking on the long-established competition from Taiwan, which helped spread the word boba in the first place. It was originally a Chinese slang term meaning busty, as a synonym in English for bubble tea with its pearl-sized balls made of tapioca starch. In America, the coffee market is 28 times bigger than that of freshly made tea, reckons Huanshang Securities, a brokerage. This, it says, theoretically creates vast substitution potential. The Chinese firm's presence is still small. Hey Tea, an upmarket brand, has led the way, opening more than 40 American shops since 2023. Just 9 of Shaggy's some 1,500-odd global outlets are in the United States. Mixiu, a giant bubble tea and ice cream seller, is the world's largest food and beverage chain, but just 5 of its 60,000 outlets are in the United States. By comparison, Gongsha, a Taiwanese brand, runs 2,200 outlets globally and more than 240 in America. Coco, another chain from Taiwan, has more than 5,000 franchises globally and dozens in the United States. The Chinese contingent wants to overtake them. Partly this is because there is too much bubble tea brewing at home. The firms making it in China are eager to find new customers abroad, says Tom Shen of Kepler Mission Design, an American marketing agency.
Some American customers see their fare, which includes low sugar options, as healthier than dessert. Sometimes I'm like, I can't eat ice cream right now, but I can get myself a boba. That's not so bad, says Isabella Destrio in New York's Midtown. They're way better to have in the afternoon than coffee. They don't give you the caffeine crash, she adds. Down the street, Eric Lee walks out of a bustling branch of Mixue, where spring oolong milk tea sells for $3.99. As a Chinese-American, he says he's happy to see many non-Chinese enjoying his culture. There's some tension right now internationally, but it's good that everyone can get together over a drink, he says. And on that note, we turn the page and spin the focus, in this case, to Europe. We're focused on Europe and Africa, the intersection of those, with a story about France and quote-unquote colonial baggage. Hello and au revoir. France bets on business to shake off its colonial baggage. He cooked with a Kenyan influencer and ran with Eliud Kipchoge, a long-distance runner. He even danced to a live performance in Jerusalem, a South African hit. Emmanuel Macron's trip to Kenya from May 10th to May 12th certainly felt different. Indeed, it was the first time France has held an Africa summit in an English-speaking country. After bruising recent setbacks in Francophone Africa, the French president is trying to shape a different link between France and the continent. The English-speaking African leaders present seemed happy to join the club. For Kenya, the summit offered a chance for William Ruto, the president, to play regional leader. He pushed, as usual, for a permanent seat for Africans on the UN Security Council and for credit reforms to encourage investment in Africa. Monsieur Macron has invited him to the G7 summit next month in Evian. Instead of focusing on aid, the summit put business at the center of what Mr. Macron and Mr. Ruto called a partnership of equals. They signed over $1 billion in bilateral deals, including an $820 million joint venture to revamp a port terminal in Mombasa on the Kenyan coast. Accor, a French hotel chain, is backing 10 Nigerian hotels. Utslat, a French satellite company, is expanding broadband in 20 African countries. Other African leaders also went to talk business. Bola Tinubu, Nigeria's president, who has visited France 12 times in the past 3 years, brought along leading entrepreneurs. Aliko Dangote, Africa's richest man, hinted at plans for a giant oil refinery in Kenya. In total, 14 billion euros, equivalent to $16.5 billion, of French public and private investment, and 9 billion euros of African investment were signed off. That includes pledges that may not come to pass and plans that were already public, but it is still significant. The UN puts foreign direct investment inflows to Africa at just $59 billion in 2025, despite increasing interest from China and the Gulf. Since he was elected in 2017, Monsieur Macron has tried to move away from an Africa policy weighed down by post-colonial baggage and widely criticized by a younger African generation. On his watch, France has returned cultural artifacts from museums to Senegal and Benin, reset relations with post-genocide Rwanda, and reformed its role in running a currency shared by West African countries. Anglophone alliances seem to be paying off. A new Ipsos poll suggests that 93% of Kenyans and 90% of Nigerians have a good image of France, far more than in French-speaking countries. Yet the shift has been halting, and at times, a fiasco. Monsieur Macron has presided over a forced retreat from the Sahel, where France used to conduct a long-running counterterrorism operation. After coups had installed hostile regimes that turned to Russia for security instead, France was kicked out of Mali, Burkina Faso, and Niger, all of which ignored the current summit. In Nairobi, Monsieur Macron claimed that France had felt no offense, but that Mali's coup leaders had, quote, not taking the best decision for their country, end quote. Jihadists recently took control of swaths of the north from the Malian and Russian forces, yet few seem to regret France's departure. It's not because the Russians have failed that the image of France has improved, says Laji Utera,
head of Observatoire de Sahel, a research body. Monsieur Macron's trip this week was about charting a new path, but it also felt like a farewell tour. He cannot constitutionally stand for re-election in 2027. In some African quarters, he and his tendency to scold will not be missed, but his successor could be Marine Le Pen or Jordan Bardella from the populist right. Talk of partnership could swiftly give way to diktats, limiting visas and immigration. On that note, we turn the page and spin the globe yet again. We're moving over the border now from France to Germany. Bunker mentality. Raving on the Rhineland. Why the world's best DJs are flocking to an obscure town in West Germany. As you approach the dance floor, you feel the bass before you hear it. Enter the throng and you are bathed in a sound so clean it seems to reorganize the air around you. Since opening in late 2023, Open Ground, based in a reconstructed wartime bunker in West German town of Wuppertal, has earned a reputation as one of the best-sounding nightclubs in the world. It is another universe from the lavish flesh pots of Las Vegas or Ibiza. But for a certain sort of nightlife connoisseur, this post-industrial town has become an essential stop. Open Ground is the brainchild of Marcus Rydell, a local who set up the club with financing from his brother, an entrepreneur. Sick of clubs with terrible sound, Mr. Rydell and his business partner Mark Ernestus, veteran of the Berlin music scene, recruited acousticians to turn their concrete shell into an aural delight. Polyester-lined panels absorb auditory reflections, leaving a crystalline sound that brings out details lost in muddier spaces. This wizardry is complemented by speaker technology custom-made for the space. It's a temple for music enthusiast Darren White, a.k.a. D. Bridge, a DJ who performs at this club. An eclectic approach to genre expands the appeal. Mr. White says his circles are abuzz with talk of Open Ground. As word spreads, DJs approach the clubs seeking bookings. Everyone who has played wants to play again, and everyone who hasn't wants to, chuckles Arthur Rigor, its programming chief. Open Ground has helped nudge Wuppertal, Germany's 17th biggest town, onto the map. Some youngsters studying in nearby cities like Cologne base themselves here, in part to be near the club, says Mr. Rydell. One local, encountered in the unexpectedly calm lobby during a dance floor break, enthusiastically reels off a litany of trivia about the town's history. All of it, surprisingly for the ranting of a bug-eyed raver at 3 a.m., turns out to be true. Wuppertal spawned Friedrich Engels and harrowing, among other claims to fame. As rents soar and an abstemious Gen Z displaces its hedonistic elders, many clubs in Germany and beyond are confronting Clubsterburn, or club death. A mid-sized venue in Wuppertal cannot reverse that tide, but it has lifted spirits, quickened pulses, and provided a haven for clubland's most discerning ears. On that note, your ears will listen to next to some other updates from the European continent. We move to Hungary now from Germany, going into big promises. Peter Magyar takes office, pledging to restore the rule of law. May 9th was a day of symbolism in Budapest. In the morning, Peter Magyar was sworn in as prime minister in Hungary's majestic neo-Gothic parliament. For his inauguration, he had picked Europe Day, which the European Union celebrates

a system change after 16 years of Viktor Orban's illiberal rule. It is a hugely ambitious project. Mr. Magyar must reestablish the rule of law, hold Mr. Orban and his corrupt cronies accountable for their deeds, and perhaps most importantly, repair Hungary's relationship with the European Union. Rebuilding ties with Brussels is particularly urgent. Because of Mr. Orban's violations of the rule of law, the EU has blocked the dispersal of funds amounting to around 18 billion euro, equivalent to $21 billion, nearly 10% of Hungary's GDP. The biggest pot of aid is from the Union's post-COVID recovery plan, which will expire at the end of August. Magyar is prioritizing the two conditions for the receipt of those funds, putting in place an anti-corruption program and a plan to restore judicial independence, says Kim Lane Schrappel, an expert on Hungarian law at Princeton University. Mr. Magyar made a start by announcing that Hungary will create a program to recover misappropriated assets and will join the European Public Prosecutor's Office, which prosecutes crimes involving the EU's budget. Judicial independence can be achieved by simply enforcing the laws that Mr. Orban refused to, says Ms. Lane Schrappel. For example, the Supreme Court must allocate cases randomly. Under Mr. Orban, cases involving the government were assigned to friendly judges. Mr. Orban liked to concentrate power in a few big ministries. Mr. Magyar's cabinet, by contrast, has grown to 16 ministers, mainly experienced outsiders who have not served in government. Anita Orban, no relation to Viktor, a diplomat and energy expert, is the new foreign minister. The economy minister is Yves Stan Kapitani, a former executive at Shell. Romelu Rusnăsândi, armed forces chief of staff until Mr. Orban ousted him for his pro-Western views, takes over now as defense minister. Perhaps the most popular choice is Zsolt Hegedűs, the health minister, whose dance moves amused crowds on election day and at the inauguration party. But Mr. Magyar made his first big misstep by announcing he would nominate Márton Lehtedbarna, his own brother-in-law, as justice minister. He may have felt he needed a loyal lieutenant in that post. The move drew accusations of nepotism, and Mr. Lehtedbarna withdrew his candidacy. After Mr. Orban's cronyistic rule, Hungarians have had enough of family connections. And now we turn now our attention to another European country before we swing back to the home country of this publication, Britain. We're going to focus on Armenia and Armenia's election. Patron quest. The incumbent hopes voters will endorse his pivot to the West. In 2023, Armenia finally lost a decades-long intermittent war against neighboring Azerbaijan over a bit of territory known as Nagorno-Karabakh. Since then, Nikol Pashinyan, Armenia's prime minister, has been trying to wrest a diplomatic victory from the jaws of this military defeat. Led down by Russia, Armenia's longtime patron, he is pivoting to the United States and Europe and working on a peace treaty with Azerbaijan. On June 7th, voters will give their verdict on his efforts in a general election. Opinion polls suggest he will probably win. European leaders have lent their support. On May 4th, Yerevan, Armenia's capital, hosted a meeting of the European political community, a group of countries in and around the EU. The next day, the EU held its first bilateral summit with Armenia. The bloc is offering Armenia up to 2.5 billion euro, equivalent to $2.9 billion, in infrastructure funding, more than 10% of its annual GDP. Armenia hopes to become a member one day. Plenty of Armenians dislike Mr. Pashinyan. Murals of fallen soldiers dot Yerevan, reminders of his failures during the war. Outside the EPC summit, protesters waved the flag of Arska, the erstwhile ethnic Armenian statelet in Nagorno. Some refugees from the territory wanted their relatives' bodies to be transported to Armenia. Others called for Azerbaijan to free prisoners of war. Several demonstrators predicted that the pro-Western pivot would backfire. He is turning Armenia into a playground for geopolitical games, says one young man who fled Nagorno in 2023. Nationalist politicians are stoking discontent. Samvel Karapetyan, a Russian-Armenian oligarch who leads the most popular opposition group, is under house arrest for calling for the government to be overthrown. He denies this charge. When your correspondent

0: and had visited him in his swanky mansion, Mr. Karapetyan accused the government of kowtowing to Azerbaijani demands. Mr. Pashinyan, he says, is attempting to trigger a war with Russia. Such views are not uncommon in Yerevan, a stronghold of the old elite, but they are rarer in the countryside, where the government has built roads and schools. Residents on the border regions might benefit most from peace. Mr. Pashinyan's civil contract party polls at around 30%, well ahead of Mr. Karapetyan's outfit. Mr. Pashinyan has flaws. The anti-corruption drive of his first term has waned, and he has a populist streak that riles his opponents. You get a lot more monologue than dialogue from Pashinyan, says Thomas DeWall of Carnegie Europe, a think tank. In March, the prime minister was filmed arguing with a Karabakh refugee who refused to accept a civil contract campaign badge. He later apologized. The Kremlin could meddle as well. Russia provides 85% of Armenia's gas and maintains an army base there. Russian companies own vital infrastructure, a legacy of debt relief deals made by previous Armenian leaders. Russia recently banned the sale of some batches of Jermuk, an Armenian water brand, on dubious sanitary grounds. Such tactics will probably deepen Armenians' distrust of their former patrons. The Armenian political mind is very prone to look for saviors around the world. Moscow, Brussels, Washington, says Maria Karapetyan, no relation to Sanvel, a civil contract MP. My party thinks we don't need to look for saviors, she continued. Armenia's dependence on Russia proved toxic. Now, it is trying to play the field. Let's move to the British field now. No, not the football field, not the turf, as they say over there, or the pitch, rather. This is Doom Britannia, not Rule Britannia. No doubt editorial-filled update on Britain's worst ambassador. That is the title of the article. Tommy Robinson. Tommy Robinson's world is closer than you might think. Live streaming from the passenger seat of a car in San Diego, Stephen Yaxley Lennon, better known as Tommy Robinson, breathlessly described the past year. 12 months ago, he was in solitary confinement, having been found in contempt of court for repeatedly libeling a Syrian schoolboy. In September, he claimed, he brought 1 million people onto the streets of London for a rally. The police say it was 150,000, beaming in a speech by the world's richest man, Elon Musk. Despite criminal convictions, he was allowed into America, visiting the State Department, which had given him a waiver, hobnobbing with congressmen, and touring podcasts to warn that radical Islam was changing Britain. On May 16th, he's back at home to hold the biggest patriotic gathering the country has ever seen, at least according to him. Mainstream politicians shun him, and commentators dismiss him as marginal. He is too toxic even for Nigel Farage, the right-wing populist who leads Reform UK party. A survey for The Economist by Moore & Common suggested that only 14% of Britons have a positive view of Mr. Robinson, though YouGov, another pollster, finds that 29% of British men like him, up from 9% in 2021. He is brazen about his bigotry, posting messages implying that Muslims poison dogs in parks, and is accused of grift. During his libel case, he admitted losing £100,000, equivalent to $136,000, gambling while collecting donations from supporters, though Mr. Robinson insists that the money came from a property sale and donations never go to him personally. Yet in many ways, it is irrelevant what the mainstream thinks. Backed by rich American donors, for over a decade, Mr. Robinson has sold a distorted view of Britain that has now gone global. The cautionary tale of a nation overrun by quote-unquote Islamic invaders. Muslims are 6.5% of the population in England and Wales, roughly double the 2001 rate. It's people silenced by a woke liberal elite, he claims. Efforts to deplatform him have backfired. Steve Bannon, President Trump's former strategist, has called him the backbone of Britain. Mr. Musk pays his legal fees. At home, Mr. Robinson has what politicians would die for, better name recognition than almost any cabinet minister, and the ability to mobilize his supporters. His rally in September was the largest organized by the far right in British history. According to More in Common, some 48% of Britons believe the Muslim population is changing society in mostly negative ways, suggesting that even if the public don't like him, many agree with some of his ideas. Mr. Robinson is a case study of how political influence is changing. For a long time, the idea of Britain as the place that once stood alone against fascism seemed an insurmountable obstacle to the far right. After the Second World War, protesters heckled Oswald Mosley, who had led the British Union of Fascists, as the senile Führer. The British National Party failed to make an electoral dent in the 20-teens. In 2009, Mr. Robinson co-founded the English Defense League, the EDL, a football hooligan-inspired street movement with the slogan, "Not racist, not violent, just no longer silent," only for it all to fail when it was infiltrated by neo-Nazis. Then he found a new way to cut through. In 2017, he got a job making videos for Rebel Media, a far-right Canadian news site, rebranding himself as a citizen journalist. Today, two-thirds of people around the world consume social videos for news. His dispatches soon went viral. Bellicose broadcasts from the scene of a terrorist attack in London, an anti-migrant protest in East Germany, a scuffle with a migrant in Rome. One of his early backers was Robert Shulman, a right-wing American tech mogul, whose other beneficiaries include Laura Loomer, a conspiracy theorist close to President Trump, Geert Wilders, a populist right Dutch politician, and Charlie Kirk, a conservative activist who was assassinated last year. Mr. Robinson combined his transatlantic connections with a new identity, free speech martyr. Last year, America's Vice President, J.D. Vance, shocked allies when he suggested that the demise of free speech in Europe, and especially Britain, was a bigger threat than Russia. Yet the issue had first attracted MAGA attention in 2018 when a judge jailed Mr. Robinson for disrupting a trial involving the grooming of white British girls by Asian men. Sam Brownback, then the American ambassador for religious freedom, raised concerns about his case with the British ambassador. Tucker Carlson proclaimed that Britain had become, quote, a shadow of the nation that gave us freedom of speech, end quote. Some 40% of the millions of tweets bearing the hashtag Free Tommy came from America. The conspiracy theorist Alex Jones, who funded his libelous documentary about the Syrian schoolboy, would later describe him as one of the world's, quote, most famous political prisoners, end quote. The biggest amplifier of all arrived when Mr. Musk bought Twitter, rebranding it as X in 2023. He restored Mr. Robinson's account and spread his message to a vast new audience. When an immigrant killed a British dog walker, Mr. Musk compared the native English to the hobbits of Tolkien's shires and warned that they would, quote, surely all die without hard men, end quote, like Mr. Robinson, to defend them. Over the next year, in 2024-2025, Mr. Musk posted nearly 200 times about grooming gangs, claiming that Mr. Robinson had been jailed for, quote, telling the truth, end quote, about them. The establishment is partly to blame for Mr. Robinson's success. Surveys by Ipsos show that out of a list of issues, people in England and Wales feel most obliged to self-censor on transgender issues, race, religious extremism, and immigration. Authorities have ignored evidence of systematic child abuse in several English towns out of fear of appearing racist, and continue to dodge questions about perpetrators' ethnicity by failing to record it in crime statistics. Research by the Reuters Institute at the University of Oxford found that working-class Brits often feel misrepresented by the news. Only 12% of journalists are from working-class backgrounds, like Mr. Robinson. Trust in the government and the media are at or near record lows, creating a vacuum for Mr. Robinson to fill. Like reform, he has benefited from other considerable unforced errors by politicians, notes Daniel Trilling, author of If We Tolerate This, a book about the far right. Net migration peaked after Britons had voted for Brexit. The economy remains stagnant. According to Gallup, no other Western European country saw a greater fall in satisfaction with public services and infrastructure between 2011 and 2023. Into this fertile ground, enter social media. Olivia Brown of the University of Bath notes that around 10% of users create about 97% of political content on social media platforms, a funhouse mirror of public opinion, reflecting real attitudes in exaggerated, contorted form. In a recent paper, Dr. Brown and Ed Harrison show how reform, which dismissed mass deportations as a political impossibility in 2024, shifted its position within a year. An argument first made by far-right accounts traveled through adjacent networks and into the accounts of more moderate conservative influencers. X functioned as an engine for pushing the Overton window of acceptable policy. Mr. Robinson's influence is greatest when his audience is already primed for outrage. After an attacker stabbed and killed girls at a Taylor Swift-themed dance class in Southport, Mr. Robinson tweeted incessantly from Cyprus, stoking race riots from his sunbed, as the Daily Mail front page put it. While Mr. Farage mostly kept quiet, in one weekend, 268 posts from Mr. Robinson racked up 160 million views. On Telegram, another social media app, he posted messages like, quote, "What will it take for you to be angry enough to do something about this?" End quote. Though he denies inciting the riots and says he called for them to stop, protesters marched through the streets singing his name. There are limits to Mr. Robinson's reach. The MAGA media ecosystem, which nourishes him, is already fracturing. And though Mr. Farage and Mr. Robinson need one another, the former to make his views look moderate, the latter to mainstream his, there are signs that Mr. Robinson's indirect influence over Reform UK actually harms it. He had a positive approval rating with people who voted Reform in 2024, but a negative one with new voters who have put the party top of the polls. He remains electoral poison. Mr. Robinson knows this. Instead of standing for office, he speaks of using culture and identity to draw the disillusioned into politics. On May 16th, organizers hope for more families than hooligans. No masks, no excessive alcohol, be peaceful and respectful, warns a flyer. He hopes that politicians will pick up his ideas. When Mr. Farage talks of two-tier policing, the notion that white Britons are policed more harshly than minorities, he is echoing language first used by Mr. Robinson's relative and EDL co-founder, Kevin Carroll. When Robert Gentrick, a Tory who has since defected to Reform, filmed a foray into a migrant camp in France, his could have been one of Mr. Robinson's old clips. Last May, a center-left prime minister spoke of an island of strangers. Mr. Robinson's world is closer than you may think. And on that note, we turn the page to another look at the United States, in this case sort of bookending this edition of The Economist. We started with a look in the Americas at a measles outbreak possible in the future, and now another outbreak on the rise, that outbreak of inflation. The consequences of war, fed up. America is headed for another grocery price shock. Americans are not famous for their love of vegetables. The staples of American cuisine are starchy, cheesy, and heavy on meat. One exception, though, sneaks into everything. The tomato. Slices are tucked into burgers. Canned ones become pizza sauce. Further processing turns them into ketchup. After potatoes, Americans eat more tomatoes than any other vegetable. Yet shoppers reaching for one at their grocery store may be experiencing a sense of déjà vu. Tomato prices are almost 25% higher than they were a year ago. It is eggs all over again. Tomato prices are rising partly for idiosyncratic reasons. some 90% of America's imports of tomatoes come from Mexico. In the middle of 2025, President Donald Trump withdrew from the Tomato Suspension Agreement, a bilateral arrangement managing imports of Mexican tomatoes, and imposed a 17% levy on them. But prices may keep climbing. Tomatoes, like other fresh produce, require fertilizer, the price of which has rocketed since the war with Iran broke out in late February. Fuel costs are also starting to bite. How bad could the rise in grocery prices get? To understand how the energy shock will affect grocery bills, consider each step of the supply chain. Begin with the farmers, who rely on fossil fuels. Fertilizers, which typically use natural gas as a feedstock, account for as much as 40% of their input costs. Add to that the diesel needed to fuel their tractors. Producers of commodities like wheat and maize, however, have little control over their prices, which are determined by the balance of global supply and demand. Much of the expense for this year's growing season, rent, equipment, seeds, and even some fertilizer purchases, would have already been incurred by the time the war began. The energy shock might force some farmers into the red this year, but many will still make more money by planting what seed they have rather than letting it go to waste. That means crop supply may not change much this season. The effect on farm prices might therefore not be felt in full until next season, by when growers who suffered big losses this year may have packed it in. Next in the grocery supply chain is processing, at least for products like maize destined for cereal or cattle fated to become minced meat. Here, markets tend to be more concentrated. There are just 4 major meatpacking firms and a handful of processed food giants, among them Kraft and General Mills. Yet there are 2 reasons not to expect the energy shock to lead these companies to raise prices significantly. The first is that they rely less on oil for energy and more on electricity and natural gas, the prices for which have risen much more slowly in the United States. The second is that processed food producers jacked up prices during the post-pandemic wave of inflation, resulting in a loss of customers to new entrants and retailers' in-house brands. Meatpackers have also already had to pass on higher beef prices, the result of a cattle shortage following a drought. At least for now, the biggest pressure on American grocery prices as a consequence of the war in Iran may come from the next 2 stages of the supply chain, which are packaging and transport. A good deal of food packaging is made from plastic, which in turn is made from oil. Petrochemical feedstocks are now around 2/5 higher in price. Here, the greatest impact will be seen not on the food shelves, but in the home care and beauty aisles, stacked with products packaged in thick plastic. Grocery store shampoo prices were up by about 10% year-on-year at the end of March, according to Nielsen IQ, a data provider. Then there is transport, which accounts for 1/6 of the food supply chain's total energy consumption, but perhaps as much as 1/2 of its requirement for oil. According to the Department of Agriculture, 80-90% of America's produce is transported on trucks. Costs are at highest for foods like meat and dairy that must be kept refrigerated. With the price of diesel having soared, simply getting food onto store shelves has become more materially expensive. Supermarkets, which tend to add only small markup, usually pass on higher costs to the shoppers. The result, then, is likely to be rising grocery bills, perhaps for some time. On May 12, data were released from April's Consumer Price Index. The prices of fruit and vegetables climbed by 6% year-on-year, though, mercifully, those of dairy products and eggs did not rise any further. Still, as consumers are painfully aware, food prices are already 1/3 higher than they were before the pandemic. President Trump will look for anyone but himself to blame. It is hard to think of a force that turns people against incumbent politicians more than anxiety at the supermarket, something that the president, who campaigned on bringing grocery prices down, knows all too well. Already, he is pointing the finger at fertilizer producers and meatpackers both of which have been the subject of antitrust investigations by the Department of Justice. Americans may find it hard to stomach his excuses. And on that note, we are going to stomach no more of the economist puns. That is the end of this particular episode. On behalf of Cleveland Science Center Radio, this is Matthew Greenfield, wishing you, as always, happy listening.
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next is a brief poetry moment. The following is a poem by Ted Kooser entitled North of Alliance. This is an empty house, not a stick of furniture left, not even a newspaper sodden with rain under a broken window. Nothing to tell us the style of the people who lived here, but that they took it along. But wait, here, penciled in inches up a doorframe, these little marks mark the growth of a child.

impatient to get on with it. A child stretching his neck, in a hurry to leave nothing here, but an absence grown tall in a doorway.

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2: 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This is Susan, today reading The Week. Today's election story. Primary set key governor congressional races. What happened? Voters in New Jersey, Iowa, and California yesterday picked their candidates for some of the most competitive congressional races in this year's midterms. New Mexico Democrats nominated former Interior Secretary Deb Haaland for governor, putting her in reach of becoming the first Native American woman to lead any state. An Iowa Republican snubbed President Donald Trump's pick for governor, Representative Randy Feenstra, in favor of first-time candidate Zach Lawn. In California's gubernatorial primary, Trump-backed Republican Stephen Hilton and Democrat Xavier Becerra were leading the crowded pack as vote counting continued this morning. Los Angeles Mayor Karen Bass, Democrat, will face either conservative reality TV personality Spencer Pratt or progressive city council member Neitha Rehman in a runoff. Who said what? In a New Jersey U.S. House race that could decide control of the chamber, the Associated Press said, Democrats pick former Navy pilot Rebecca Bennett to face Representative Tom Keene Jr., Republican, whose extended and unexplained medical absence has given Democrats hope of flipping the seat. Iowa Democrats chose establishment-backed Josh Turek, a Paralympic gold medalist, to face Republican Ashley Hinson in the race to replace Senator Joni Ernst, Republican. Multiple race raiders last night shifted the race from likely to lean Republican, Politico said. What next? With more than half the votes counted in California, Hilton had a slight lead and Pratt was in second place. But it's far too early to draw conclusions, the Times said. The red mirage is likely to shift significantly as mail-in votes, expected to tilt heavily Democratic, are counted over days, if not weeks. Trump taps mortgage official poll today as intel chief. What happened? President Donald Trump yesterday named Bill Pulte, director of the Federal Housing Finance Agency, as acting director of national intelligence, replacing retired DNI Tulsi Gabbard. A real estate scion with no clear national security credentials, Pulte will continue in his post as FHFA as well as coordinating the 18 U.S. intelligence agencies, the Associated Press said. Who said what? The 2004 law that created the nonpartisan DNI position says any nominee shall have extensive national security expertise. Trump said on social media that Pulte has deep experience managing the most sensitive matters in America, the safety and soundness of the markets. Democrats offered wall-to-wall condemnation of the appointment, Politico said, and Republicans were cautious, if not downright skeptical. Holte's only qualification is that he has shown that he is willing to do anything that President Trump wants, legal or otherwise, said Senator Mark Warner from Virginia, the top Democrat on the Intelligence Committee. We don't need a weaponized DNI, Senate Majority Leader John Thune, Republican from South Dakota, said. We need professionals there. What next? Warner said putting a Trump loyalist with a history of weaponizing financial records in charge of so much sensitive information would make it harder to reauthorize the Section 702 surveillance program before its June 12th expiration. New 60 Minutes boss fires Pelley after clash. What happened? Newly installed 60 Minutes executive producer Nick Bilton fired veteran CS News journalist Scott Pelley a day after Pelley told Bilton he had slender qualifications for the job, and CBS News editorial chief Barry Weiss has no qualifications. In his dismissal letter, Bilton accused Pelley of a performative display of hostility at Monday's staff meeting and said he was terminated for cause, effective immediately. Who said what? You hijacked my first meeting with staff to disparage me, my qualifications, and my intentions, Bilton, a former tech journalist with no TV broadcast experience, wrote to Pelley, who joined CBS in 1989. Pelley said in a statement he had resisted instructions from new management to inject falsehoods and bias into stories, but their incompetence and unprofessionalism had become untenable. With the principles I hold dear gone, he wrote, I must leave as well. Pelley's firing deepened the turmoil at the nation's most influential TV news program, the Associated Press said. Current and former 60 Minutes staffers were outraged, the Washington Post said. Without Pelley, 60 Minutes is gone, one staffer said. What next? The viewers that kept 60 Minutes among the highest-rated weekly broadcasts for decades are accustomed to familiar faces like Pelley's, the New York Times said. With last week's firing of Sharon Alfonsi and Cecilia Vega and Anderson Cooper's departure, only four correspondents remain. It's not all bad. Therapy donkeys are helping to improve the emotional regulation and communication skills of patients at a French psychiatric hospital. As part of their treatment, patients with conditions like anxiety, schizophrenia, and depression take the donkeys on walks, clean their hooves, and give them hugs. This is animal medicine, said one patient to France 24. It brings relief. You stop thinking about everything else. Participants are paired with one donkey so they can form a bond. Will Russia expand its war to Europe? Even before a Russian drone hit a Romanian apartment complex last week, European leaders were worried that Vladimir Putin is preparing to amplify his war beyond the Ukrainian territory he has failed to conquer. There's growing fear that Putin will undo the current stalemate by expanding the conflict to Europe, said the Wall Street Journal. The Kremlin has made increasingly bellicose threats against neighboring Baltic states, and Russian drones approached Lithuanian airspace last month. Putin broadly aims to threaten the whole European security architecture, said Benjamin Haddad, France's minister for European affairs, to the Journal. European authorities have unilaterally entered into a war with Russia by supporting Ukraine, said former Russian President Dmitry Medvedev on X after the Romanian incident. The peaceful sleep is over. What did the commentators say? Putin might be starting to think about the next war, said David Ignatius at the Washington Post. He might see the opportunity to strike before European nations fully rearm. And while President Donald Trump is treating NATO like a punching bag, a continent-wide war is a chilling prospect. A new Russian attack is plausible and NATO is vulnerable unless member countries get their act together, said Alexander Govnev, the director of the Carnegie Russian Eurasia Center at the New York Times. Putin says NATO is a major threat to Russia's security. Europe needs to be united to fend off Russian aggression, said Tom Clifford at the Kiev Post. Ukraine's defense against invasion is protecting Europe, but that doesn't mean Europe's leaders have secured the continent from Russia's war-making. Putin knows European opposition is less than it should be. What next? The Russian drone that hit Romania on Friday has only added to the weariness Europeans feel as the war in Ukraine persists, said the New York Times. Moscow's ongoing campaign of cyber attacks and sabotage against critical infrastructure is a warning to NATO countries and an attempt to force a conclusion to the war in Ukraine. Putin is attempting to reestablish some form of dominance to settle the war from a position of strength, said Ivo Dalder, a former U.S. ambassador to NATO, to the outlet. DHS's plan to block airlines from landing in sanctuary cities. When Homeland Security Secretary Mark Gwayne Mullen first suggested blocking international flights from cities that didn't cooperate with federal immigration enforcement during an April Fox News appearance, it seemed more like a wild swing than a real plan, said The Atlantic. Now, Mullen's seemingly far-fetched pitch to remove immigration agents from certain airports and reroute flights to Republican-led cities feels increasingly plausible. If the plan is enacted, experts warn the impact could be catastrophic. Devastating effect. Removing Customs and Border Protections, CBP, agents from international airports would have a devastating effect on the airline and tourism industry, said Trade Association Airlines for America in a statement to CNN. It will cause significant operational disruption to carriers, travelers, and the flow of international cargo. The travel industry is on edge, said the Associated Press. Major airlines quickly condemned the idea, and even Transportation Secretary Sean Duffy said it doesn't make sense. The government shouldn't shut down air travel in a state that doesn't agree with our politics, said Duffy at a congressional hearing last month. The Justice Department last month published a list of states and cities it claimed were impeding U.S. immigration policies, said CNBC. These included major international air hubs like Boston, Los Angeles, Newark, and San Francisco. Thin grasp of global travel logistics. Mullen is pushing forward anyway with this plan, said The Atlantic. He convened a small group of airline and travel industry executives at DHS headquarters in Washington and reportedly discussed reductions in CBP staffing at major airports that serve sanctuary jurisdictions, such as JFK in New York and Dulles in Washington, D.C. The secretary's plan seemed to reflect a thin grasp of global travel logistics and show an inflated sense of the government's ability to impose economic pain on specific cities. It's not clear how Mullen's plan to block international travel to certain cities would work in practice, said Time. The proposal is actively insane, said Aaron Melnick, a senior fellow at the American Immigration Council on X. Airlines would be forced to cancel flights en masse, which would cause enormous economic damage that extends way beyond a few big cities that were the target. Pill offers hope in treating deadly pancreatic cancer. What happened? A cancer drug decades in the making significantly extended and improved the quality of life of patients whose metastatic pancreatic cancer had stopped responding to previous treatments, researchers reported in the New England Journal of Medicine and at an American Society for Clinical Oncology meeting in Chicago. In a study of 500 last-stage pancreatic patients, those assigned Revolution Medicine's Diroxirasib pill lived an average of 13.2 months versus 6.7 months for those undergoing chemotherapy and experienced fewer side effects. Who said what? The hotly anticipated findings suggest researchers have cracked one of the most stubbornly lethal cancers by blocking mutated KRAS genes responsible for most pancreatic tumors, the Washington Post said. Diroxirasib ticks all the boxes, said Dr. Roshna Shroff of the University of Arizona Cancer Center, who wasn't involved in the study. Having treated pancreatic cancer for 16 years, I actually started crying at the results. What next? Dozens of experimental drugs targeting cancer-causing gene mutations are in development, stoking optimism that this may be a turning point in the quest for new treatment options, the Associated Press said. Revolution Medicine is now testing Diroxirasib in early-stage cancer and in combination with other treatments. Trump to headline U.S. 250 event after artists fail. What happened? President Donald Trump will headline the Great American State Fair, a 16-day event on the National Mall to celebrate America's 250th birthday, event organizers said. Freedom 250, the public-private group he created to run semi-quincentennial activities, said that Trump will personally kick off this historic celebration, hours after he suggested he replace the highly paid third-rate artists who dropped out due to the event's partisan overtones. Who said what? Trump, early Saturday, said he wanted to hold an America is Back rally where he, quote, the number one attraction anywhere in the world, the man who gets much larger audiences than Elvis in his prime, end quote, and, quote, the GOAT, would give a major speech to rally the country. He then posted that Freedom 250 should hold a, quote, giant Make America Great Again rally for 250 instead of having overpriced singers who nobody wants to hear, whose music is boring, and yet who do nothing but complain, end quote. And what next? After Martina McBride, Young MC, Morris Day, and The Time, The Commodores, and Poison's Bret Michaels pulled out, the only confirmed acts are Vanilla Ice, Flo Rida, and Millie Vanilli's Fab Morgan. A senior administration official told the New York Times that someone will likely be fired over the concert rollout mess. It wasn't all bad. An upstanding citizen in Florida is being hailed for returning $30,023 in cash he found in a convenience store restroom. Louis Salazar discovered a black fanny pack with the money inside resting on a handicap bar in the bathroom at a Wawa gas station in Riviera Beach. He searched the store and parking lot in vain for the man who had been in the bathroom before him. When the fanny pack's owner went to the police days later for help, they located Salazar and he was happy to hand back the cash. It's not mine to keep, Salazar said. A service dog named Sadie got to walk on stage and receive her own diploma at Texas Tech University's commencement earlier this month alongside her owner, graduating senior Michaela Muse. Adopted as a pet when Muse was in high school, Sadie got trained as a service animal when Muse was diagnosed with a genetic disorder after starting college. The pair were inseparable. Sadie even had her own canine-sized personal protective equipment for chemistry classes. But Muse said she had no idea that Texas Tech president Lauren Shanovac had arranged to give Sadie a ribbon-wrapped bone as a special treat for a sweet dog on the commencement stage. She's amazing, Muse said. She's honestly smarter than I am most days. The kids are all right. They're making hacky sacks cool again. Videos of the hippie-era game, which involves volleying a crocheted beanbag with your feet, are going viral, and teens are now hacky-sacking in competitive leagues tracked by dedicated social media accounts. It has created a frenzy for the bags, long thought to be buried in the cultural graveyard. Chris Fruzez, 41, a high school teacher in Pennsylvania, said he's fielding daily offers for his dusty collection of 20 hacky sacks. First time a teacher could ever claim that his kids think he's rich, he joked. Trump's slush fund hits GOP backlash. What happened? Pardoned January 6 rioters began lining up for payments from President Trump's $1.8 billion weaponization fund this week, as the widely criticized cash pool drew new legal challenges and fierce pushback from some congressional Republicans. Three lawsuits have been filed to stop the fund, which is designed to compensate supposed victims of lawfare under President Joe Biden, and which is widely expected to reward Trump allies, including people convicted of violent crimes in the 2021 U.S. Capitol assault. The slush fund is a jaw-dropping act of presidential corruption, said a lawsuit from a watchdog group, Citizens for Responsibility and Ethics, in Washington. Two police officers who defended the Capitol on January 6 and who subsequently received numerous death threats sued to block a fund that they said would finance the violent operations of rioters, paramilitaries, and their supporters. A third suit, filed by a fired January 6 prosecutor and others, said the fund violated Congress's authority over federal spending and the Constitution's prohibition on using federal money to aid insurrection or rebellion against the United States. The Justice Department vowed to fight the suits and began scrubbing from its website news releases about January 6 criminal cases, calling the documents partisan propaganda. Anger over the fund led to a rare show of defiance by Senate Republicans who shelved a vote to fund immigration enforcement before leaving for recess. In a heated closed-door meeting with Acting Attorney General Todd Blanche, senators demanded to know who would be eligible for payouts and whether they could go to rioters convicted of assaulting police. "That would be utterly stupid, morally wrong. Take your pick," said Senator Mitch McConnell. Senator Tom Tillis assailed the payout pack for punks, and even staunch Trump ally Senator Ron Johnson labeled it a galactic blunder. Michael Caputo, a Trump ally who claims he was unfairly targeted by the FBI's investigation into Russian interference in the 2016 election, sought $2.7 million in the first known fund request. Former Proud Boys leader Enrique Tarrio, sentenced to 22 years for seditious conspiracy for helping organize the January 6 riot, said he'd seek up to $5 million. "My life was all effed up because of this," he said. Peter Ticton, an attorney representing hundreds of January 6 defendants, said $1.8 billion may not be enough to compensate them. "I don't think the DOJ is ready for us," he said. What the columnist said: "Trump is trying to rewrite the history of January 6," said Tom Dreisbach in NPR.org. The deleted DOJ releases covered cases, including those of Daniel Rodriguez, who forced an electroshock device into an officer's neck, and Thomas Webster, who attacked officers with a flagpole. Among the thugs angling for payouts are rioters who inflicted traumatic brain injuries and squeezed police officers' heads and doors, said Andrea Bernstein in Slate. "The message being sent is clear. If you violently defend Trump's interests, you will not only dodge consequences, you will be rewarded." "There's one purpose of the slush fund from hell," said Jonathan Last in The Bulwark, "but it's a veritable multi-tool for corruption and maintaining MAGA discipline. It can be used to bribe people to give up a vote, a certification, a report in exchange for a payout. And by holding money in the fund, Trump can leverage Republicans to play nice. Don't oppose or criticize Trump, and maybe there's a pot of gold for you at the end of the rainbow." It's not hard to see why Senate Republicans unleashed on Blanche, said Jacob Solman in the New York Post. "This mess started with Trump filing a legally dubious $10 billion lawsuit against the IRS over the leak of his tax returns, a suit a judge seemed ready to toss. To settle it, Blanche created an unprecedented fund with no connection to the actual suit, designed to benefit Trump allies. It's a setup so brazenly corrupt that even Republicans are having trouble accepting it." "Legal experts suspect that lawsuits against the fund are unlikely to succeed," said Adam Liptak in the New York Times. "That's because plaintiffs will have to show they'd be personally harmed by the fund, but also because the DOJ has pulled the $1.8 billion from the judgment fund, an uncapped appropriation Congress intended to pay court judgments and settlements in lawsuits against the federal government. So the courts may be of little help, but Congress is another matter. It must act," said the Washington Post in an editorial. "Congress never approved this fund, which will operate outside of its control. Even a few Republicans offended by this extrajudicial arrangement have the power to limit or stop it." "The fund was a breaking point for some GOP senators," said Ed Kilgore in New York. "But many are fed up with Trump for other reasons. They are infuriated at his endorsement of Ken Paxton, who routed their more electable colleague John Cornyn in Texas's Senate runoff this week. Others are mad at Trump for violently and repeatedly stepping on the GOP's midterm affordability message, focusing instead on his grievances, funding for his unpopular ballroom, and a war with Iran that many privately consider a lost cause. And now comes a rating of the Treasury that reeks of self-dealing on a scale impressive even for Trump, said Ruth Marcus in The New Yorker. There's also Blanche's decree that the IRS is forever barred from auditing tax returns already filed by the Trump family and its businesses, an immunity he extended to any matter currently pending before other agencies or departments. With such naked corruption, Blanche may have gone a step too far. One shouldn't overestimate Congress's courage in the face of Trump's overreach, but this may be the rare moment when it says enough. What next? The fund's likely beneficiaries extend beyond January 6 defendants, said Harry Littman in the Substack. The freight of horribles could include Trump aides called to testify before Special Prosecutor Jack Smith's grand juries, congressional Republicans whose phone records were seized by prosecutors, and MyPillow CEO Mike Lindell, a Trump ally and election denier who claims government weaponization cost his company $400 million. Applicants may also include Trump foes who say they've been targets of Trump retribution, said Marshall Cohen and Annie Grayer in CNN.com. Trump loyalist turned nemesis Michael Cohen said he'd seek compensation for being smeared, surveilled, and silenced. Former FBI Deputy Director Andrew McCabe, whom Trump regularly attacked with false claims during his first term, is strongly considering filing a claim.

seat in the 2024 election. Spring came and went, and in December, Martin announced he was shelving the autopsy because to dwell in the past would be a distraction. Last week, the text finally leaked, and Martin released the autopsy himself, pre-apologizing that it does not meet my standards and it won't meet your standards. On that, at least, Martin told the truth. Missing whole sections and riddled with typos and fact errors, the report's most striking feature is its utter lack of substance. Nowhere in 192 pages of platitudes and wonkery we find the words Israel or Gaza, while inflation and immigration, likely the biggest factors in Donald Trump's reelection, are mentioned only in passing. The report is even silent on the catastrophic error of letting Joe Biden run for a second term at 81, which left Harris, nominated without a primary after Biden imploded, only 107 days to campaign. Commissioned as a plan to win back the White House in 2028, all this ridiculous document tells us about the Democrats' party future is that Martin should be replaced. For all its flaws, the DNC autopsy gets some big things right, said Rich Lowry in National Review. Candidate Harris really should have done more to distance herself from Biden, as the report maintains, and make an affirmative case for her own presidency. Instead, she focused on Trump's unfitness as if voters weren't already acquainted with him, while letting Trump define her as an out-of-touch California lefty, most notably in that devastating She's for They, Them ad. Democrats lost because their cultural extremism turned off working class voters in swing states, said Evan Barker in the Free Press. Perhaps Martin and the authors of this report didn't want to anger the Democrats' progressive base with the ugly truth. Party's Biden-era embrace of far-left insanity on trans and gender issues, policing, immigration, and race has tainted the entire Democratic brand. Actually, Democrats don't need an autopsy to teach that lesson, said Andrew Prokop in Fox. Since their disastrous defeat by Trump, there's been a vibe shift in the party. Its candidates are displaying a laser focus on affordability and quietly backing away from peak woke positions. With this effort to be more solicitous of the median voter, Democratic candidates, moderates, and progressives alike, have already racked up a string of wins in the state in special congressional elections. Renewing the party's brand will take time, said Ed Kilgore in New York, and Democrats have time. Trump's cratering popularity should win them the House, at least in November. They can then start choosing a message and a candidate for 2028. Democrats were also in the wilderness in 92 and 2008 until Bill Clinton and Barack Obama emerged. Count on Democrats to screw this up again, said Ramesh Panuro in the Washington Post. They could offer a moderate immigration policy that includes strong border enforcement, but they'll misinterpret their midterm success as proof they should run progressives who want to abolish ICE and offer other boutique left-wing views. The DNC autopsy could have been quite simple. Modern Democrats always misread America. Only in America. Seattle may declare a state of emergency to address the influx of lesbian, gay, bisexual, transgender, queer, intersex, asexual, and two-spirit transplants from conservative states. In a letter to Mayor Katie Wilson, the city's LGBTQ commission wrote that an emergency declaration would help provide food, housing, and other essential services to refugees from Florida, Texas, and other red states as part of an effective and empathetic response to protecting these internally displaced persons. A Florida art teacher has been suspended for allegedly wrapping a charger cord around the neck of a black baby doll and hanging it in her classroom. When students at Barrington Middle School asked Karen Savage about the macabre display, she reportedly said she was trying to get their attention. One parent who complained said she doesn't buy Savage's explanation, saying this is hate being displayed in front of children. In other news, most green card seekers must now apply from abroad. In a move that threatened to upend the lives of hundreds of thousands of immigrants, the Trump administration said last week that most foreigners seeking green cards should leave the U.S. and apply in their home country.
since 1952.

0: who, foreign nationals with legal status, have been allowed to remain in the country while petitioning for permanent residency. The U.S. issues more than 1 million green cards a year, and more than half of the applicants reside in the country. Most entered the U.S. lawfully through temporary work or student visas. Many were married to a U.S. citizen. This will affect doctors, professors, researchers, CEOs, said immigration lawyer Elizabeth Gross. At some U.S. consulates, wait times for appointments can top a year. U.S. Citizenship and Immigration Services said applicants who provide an economic benefit or otherwise are in the national interest may be granted an exception to the rule. The U.S. at a glance. From Nashville, lawsuit dismissed. A federal judge last week tossed out Justice Department charges against Calvar Abrego Garcia, ruling that the case was an abuse of prosecuting power. The Justice Department's case against Abrego Garcia, an undocumented immigrant from El Salvador, stemmed from a 2022 traffic stop in which authorities allege he was caught driving 9 undocumented immigrants through Tennessee. Though no charges were pursued at the time, federal officials indicted him last June, just weeks after the Supreme Court ordered the government to facilitate Abrego Garcia's return to the United States from a Salvadorian prison. You are listening to CSCR, Cleveland Site Center Radio.
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2: This is Mike Musgrave. I'll be reading more Shel Silverstein. I'll now be reading from the book of his poems, Falling Up. The Monkey, with a drawing of a monkey climbing a banana tree. One little monkey was going to the store when he saw a banana tree he'd never climbed before. By 5 o'clock that evening, he was 6 with a stomach ache, 'cause 7 green bananas was what that monkey ate. By 9 o'clock that evening, that monkey was quite ill, so 10 he called a doctor, who was 11 on the hill. The doctor said, "You're almost dead. Don't eat green bananas no more." The sick little monkey groaned and said, "But that's what I, 1, 2, 3, 4. Imagining. You're only just imagining. A mouse is in your hair. You got to stop imagining that mice are everywhere. I think you're just imagining to give yourself a scare. But trust me, dear, I wouldn't lie. There is no mouse up there." And it's a drawing of a girl with an elephant in her hair. This one's titled Cereal, with a drawing of a bowl of cereal. Rice Krispies stay crisp, though they now and then they lisp. As they whisper, they flap, crackle, pop in your bowl. And though you pour a tall can of milk on all your bran, it never will turn into glop, so I'm told. I know shredded wheat will stay crumbly and neat, though you soak it a year in the depths of the ocean, and from breakfast to lunch, your post-toasties will crunch. To show you their love and undying devotion, Odie stay Odie, we checks stay floaty, and nothing can take the puff out of puffed rice, but I wish they'd invent a cereal for someone who likes it, all floppy and drippy and droopy and lumpy, and sloppy and soggy and gloppy and gooey, and mushy and nice. This is Mike Musgrave signing off for today. I hope you enjoyed the poetry

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This is Kelly reading from the Cleveland Magazine, October 2025 edition, volume 54, issue 10. Making the point, independent economic study confirms why ACAR is opposed to POS inspections, by Jill Sell. The Cleveland area is known for many attributes that appeal to homebuyers, a cost of living that is lower than in many areas of the country, a wide variety of housing styles and neighborhoods, access to green spaces and parks, and a Midwest mentality that is known for its friendliness and hometown pride. But there is historic practice involving residential real estate transactions that casts a shadow over the region. According to the Akron-Cleveland Association of Realtors, ACAR, which has approximately 6,000 members, point of scale POS transactions mandated by some municipalities require homeowners to obtain inspections of a home's exterior, interior, or both, and demand the homeowner or the home buyer make necessary and often costly repairs before the property can be sold and ownership legally changed. Three major reports have concluded that POS inspections are detrimental, and several court cases have found portions of the practice to be illegal. The most recent comprehensive study conducted by the Alpel Family Economic Center, University of Cincinnati, was released earlier this year. The independent report echoes what ACAR has directly observed. POS inspections are a barrier to home ownership, hindering housing transactions, reducing home values, and limiting wealth-building opportunities for homeowners. Among the report's findings for municipalities with POS inspections, significantly higher vacancy rates, 24.9% versus 7.1% in non-POS areas, slower housing sales with transaction rates per 1,000 households averaging 45.6 in POS areas versus 52.0 in non-POS areas. Homes in POS municipalities are sold for an average of 13% less than similar properties in areas without POS requirements. The decrease in sale prices reduces homeowners' equity, limiting their ability to build wealth through property ownership. POS inspection communities experience higher unemployment rates and lower educational attainment, exacerbated with local economic challenges. Bottom line, according to the Economic Center, this study results have found that POS ordinances function similarly to an unpleasant tax, as markets with POS ordinances have lower sale prices and decreased velocity of home transactions compared to non-POS communities. These impacts additionally further burden low-income homeowners living in neighborhoods with POS ordinances. The entire report can be read at akronclevelandrealtors.com/news. ACAR is opposed to POS inspections. Instead, we support and encourage our communities to employ systematic exterior inspection of all properties in their jurisdiction, says Jamie McMullen, ACAR's Vice President of Advocacy. That way, you are not just inspecting houses that are for sale or rent. It is a more equitable and effective and efficient means to make sure all neighborhoods are being maintained. Seth Task, a member of ACAR's Legislative Committee, has an extensive background of involvement in the National Association of Realtors, NAR, Extended Leadership Team for Public and Federal Issues. Except for a few pockets of municipalities in Illinois and Minnesota, Task says some Cleveland area municipalities are unfortunately unique in the country for insisting on POS inspections. ACAR did not pay for this recent independent report to prove POS inspections were good or bad, says Task. We investigate policies and systems of governments to determine whether they are effective for home ownership. If the report came back saying POS inspections are good for our community, then we would have advocated for them. But we follow the logic. Task considers POS inspections to be discriminatory because, for one reason, they can eliminate potential home buyers as the amount of escrow some municipalities require to hold repair deposits may be prohibitive. The history of the POS inspection can be traced to redlining and racist practice in past decades. The inspections also do not accomplish the goals they are set out to do, says Task, noting many of those who more recently adopted the policy thought it would maintain the integrity of the community and housing stock.
Some people think we are trying to destroy their community and that we don't want what's best for that community. Nothing could be farther from the truth. Task also pointed out that several communities have lost legal cases after they were taken to court for their POS inspections. He further believes required interior POS inspections can be considered an illegal search. It's amazing to me that there are still cities that think it is okay to come inside a property owner's property, whether that is the owner slash occupant or an investor, and search for violations, says Task. Also, in reality, it would be much smarter and easier to facilitate an exterior inspection in a systematic amount of years. That way, a municipality knows how many houses there are and how many you have to inspect every month. Task also says there are practical and feasible ways to help homeowners who perhaps cannot afford those systematic inspections or repairs. Encouraging residents to apply for repair funding that helps prevent blight and encourage property maintenance is an important step, he says. Sometimes it takes a face to really illustrate the damage a POS inspection requirement can do. In 2022, Northeast Ohio homeowner and banker Jason McGee was looking for a house to purchase after a divorce. McGee has owned a number of houses in his lifetime, enjoying renovating several, and is knowledgeable and enthusiastic about architecture and design. He found a mid-century modern house on the market in Shaker Heights that had only one owner and whose original style was intact. McGee was impressed with the home's glass front exterior, ceiling-to-floor fireplace, classic covered walkway to the garage, and other important mid-century elements. These kinds of properties don't come up for sale a lot, and when they do, they tend to be overpriced, says McGee, who offered a $150,000 down payment. I knew some of the cedar shingles on the roof had to be repaired, and there were a few aesthetic things that I was going to change on the inside to match my preferences. I had done renovations before and could do a lot of the work myself. The transaction was nearing its closing when the city presented McGee with 4 pages of POS violations and a demand for 150% of the repair cost to be placed in escrow. An independent roofer estimated repairs at about $26,000, but the city insisted that it would only accept its $60,000 to $80,000 estimate for a new roof it wanted. McGee found himself not only looking at that cost, but the cost of other repairs. I understand escrow. I understand the city not wanting someone to come in and mess up an area. But their insistence of not accepting the roof repair, making the escrow amount so high, made no sense. Shaker Heights may be a great place to live, but I will never buy a house there, says McGee, who did purchase a home in Cleveland Heights after also having to rent an apartment at a high rate for several months because he needed to vacate his former home by a certain date. But POS complications caused delays in his moving. Jason's situation was heartbreaking and stressful. It didn't have to be that way, says realtor Katie Boschia with Berkshire Hathaway Home Services Professional Realty, who acted as his agent. Boschia, vice chair of ACAR's Legislative Committee, says POS inspections with escrow requirements are especially hard on first-time homeowners, home buyers, or those with FHA loans where cash flow can be tight. But that type of procedure can also open the door of out-of-town businesses, flippers, absentee landlords, and investors with plenty of cash on hand, she says. Boschia also encourages home buyers to connect with real estate professionals who are familiar with a city's standpoint on POS inspections. The Alpa Family Economic Center's POS inspection study commissioned by ACAR supports the idea that there are better ways to keep a community's housing stock strong and neighborhoods viable without the negatives of POS inspections. Those communities still with POS inspections have to understand why cities like Beechwood and Lakewood have extremely low inventory and excellent housing value, says Task, noting the attraction of those cities to homeowners and home buyers. They have better systems of protecting their housing stock from blight than POS inspection. In general, Ohio has no uniform real estate housing inspection and accordances, mandatory or not. Cities without POS inspections frequently rely on systematic inspections or examining very specific concerns, such as sidewalks or sewers. For many cities, those requirements work well, according to city data and ACAR. The City of Parma. Parma Mayor Tim DeGruyter and City of Finan-
us and city officials rely on ongoing housing inspections rather than POS requirement. The City of Parma's property maintenance approach targets residential and commercial properties that require inspection due to complaints, inspector-observed violations, or changes in property use. By addressing violations as they arise, rather than waiting for a transaction, we avoid deferred maintenance and the associated decline in neighborhood appearance and safety, according to Dick Rader. Further, we perform mandatory annual inspections of all rental properties. Dick Rader notes that his city's model allocates inspections staff based on need rather than significantly increasing city spending to inspect every property sale regardless of risk or condition. He adds, "We've made a deliberate policy choice designed to maintain community housing standards and residential fairness, provide effective code enforcement, protect tenants, and responsibly steward taxpayer dollars." The City of Cuyahoga Falls. Cuyahoga Falls in Summit County does not have a mandatory POS inspection requirement, according to Mayor Don Walters. But what it does have generates amazing results. "I believe it is the only program of its kind in the country," says Walters, mayor since 2014, describing the city's innovative plan to maintain the two distinct sewer systems in a city, storm and sanitary. "Our goal is to keep rainwater out of the sanitary sewer system. If not, we must pay to treat rainwater at the sewage treatment plant when it rains, and the city sewer can get overloaded and back up into people's basements as well as creeks and streams," says Walter. "Every real estate agent involved in a sale must notify the buyer and seller of availability of a free sanitary sewer inspection from the home to the street. The city does its own inspections with a drain camera. If the system fails, it must be replaced or repaired by the city, or the city assesses a large surcharge on every new sewer bill moving forward. Direct connections of footer drains, downspouts, and the possibility of cracked pipes or bad joints are noted. The City of Cleveland also has no general POS inspection requirements. However, in 2024, the city passed an ordinance requiring vacant homes in the city to be registered and have exterior inspections before ownership transfer. In addition, Cleveland City Councilman Chris Harsh, Ward 13, sends informal letters to those with deteriorating homes asking them to make repairs, an action he says has gotten positive results. "Anytime we see one of our communities making home ownership more attainable to any family or household that chooses that path, that's a good thing," says Jamie McMullen, ACAR's Vice President of Advocacy. "Changes, updates, or a complete elimination of POS inspections are one tool in the toolbox to make that a reality," according to McMullen. But she points out rollbacks on cities' POS and policies are not a one-size-fits-all for Northeast Ohio communities. What Maple Heights has done is a little different from what Euclid, Berea, or Shaker Heights has done. "And, of course, we always hope there will be more rollbacks in our community," says McMullen. But each community needs to move at its own pace to be comfortable and to see if the changes are working. If they aren't working, then we need to tweak and see what adjustments are needed to make home ownership attainable. But when I talk to mayors like Annette Blackwell of Maple Heights or Kirsten Holzheimer Gale of Euclid, the consensus seems to be that rollbacks they have put in place are helping. I take comfort that what they are seeing matches what ACAR has been advocating for years. City of Maple Heights. Annette Blackwell has been mayor of Maple Heights since 2016, when she inherited a city in financial crisis. Armed with a background in property tax work, Blackwell focused on revitalizing the city's residential real estate as one way to strengthen the community. It wasn't far into her term when she heard from real estate agents and potential homeowners that the city needed to revamp its building department and its services. Blackwell also was aware that Garfield Heights, a neighboring city of similar size and demographics, was selling twice as many houses than Maple Heights. ACAR helped Blackwell understand that her city's POS escrow requirements was a huge barrier to potential homeowners interested in the city. To get a down payment and their estate escrow money was a huge difficulty for many who were already paying a higher loan rate. Some members of the community and local government discouraged Blackwell from eliminating the escrow requirement
one even saying if inspections were eliminated, houses would be, quote, infected with rodents. Quote, I tried to balance maintaining our housing stock with the barriers to home ownership, says Blackwell. I decided, morally and ethically, to go for the bigger goal. We waived escrow for owner-occupants, but not out-of-town investors. Some overseas even contact. Her plan is working. Housing values have appreciated and new construction is appearing, often by newer developers zeroing in on infill lots. Maple Heights also worked with the City of Cleveland's Lake Revitalization Program, Land Bank, to bring several modular housing units to the city. The, quote, number tell the story of the successful results of the escrow policy change, according to Blackwell. But she said she knew for certain that the modification was the right decision when she heard of a single mother with three kids who worked hard, saved for a down payment, and scraped together just enough to fulfill the escrow requirement, which she thought still existed. But there was a sacrifice. Christmas was right around the corner, and the new homeowner told her children that no money was left for gifts. They understood that each having their own bedroom was its own present. However, when the building department told the woman the escrow was no longer part of the city's policy, she broke down crying and told her children there would be a Christmas after all. City of Shaker Heights. The City of Shaker Heights has not eliminated its POS inspections, but it has made an effort to, quote, make this process more efficient and equitable, while also addressing concerns raised by realtors, home buyers, and community members, according to Kyle Krusen, director of the city's building and housing department. Currently, any property being sold in Shaker Heights must undergo the POS process, which includes a visual inspection of the interior and exterior of the property. The first of three phases of updates to the city's POS process went into effect May 28. As of July, no specific timeline for adoption of the other phases was finalized. The updates include 1. Escrow account holders can request more partial disbursements and a lower threshold. For properties sold with violations, Shaker Heights requires an escrow account with funds representing 150% of the cost of making those repairs. The city releases funds from escrow accounts once repairs are made. The city believes this update addresses concerns about housing affordability. 2. The POS certificate will now expire 24 months from the initial inspections. This change will make the expiration date uniform for all sellers, according to the city. Krusen says this phase, quote, includes the development of internal costs estimating capabilities, a change that requires technical modifications to our permitting and code reinforcement platform, CitizenServe. 3. Require escrow accounts to be established in this buyer's name. According to the city, this change ensures, quote, that the party responsible for correcting violations, the buyer, has direct access to the escrow funds and helps alleviate conflicts that have arisen when the seller has been the account holder. These are the first updates to the city's POS procedure in 20 years. A realtor since 2005, Seth Task is currently with Berkshire Hathaway Home Services, BHHS, Professional Realty, and a member of ACAR's Legislative Committee. Task says he applauds the fact that Shaker Heights is starting to think in other direction. But as long as a city has an escrow component, I consider their policy to be discriminatory, says Task, and no one can hide behind the guise that, quote, well, we don't have escrow for owner-occupant, only investors. All you are doing is increasing the cost because with a flip, restoration, or a rental property, the investor takes into consideration their occupancy costs and is going to charge that back to the tenant. In any way, shape, or form, an escrow component to a POS situation is going to increase that cost of housing without fail. Shaker Heights has said that the changes to its POS procedure are, quote, in light of continuing improvement. In cities that have POS inspections in place for decades, McMillan realizes changes may be difficult. She understands that people in office and those who live there may see POS inspections as a way to prevent their neighborhoods from disrepair. Changing that narrative will bring about home ownership equity, quote, will take time to break that cycle.
but by exposing local government officials and the public to the benefits of POS rollbacks or elimination and establishing fair, systematic inspections, ACAR is hoping to get the process of home inspections back on track in Northeast Ohio. Home ownership facts and figures. According to the National Association of Realtors, 2024 profile of home buyers and sellers, detached single-family homes continue to be the most common home type for recent buyers at 75%, followed by townhouse or row houses at 7%. The median first-time buyer age increased to 38 years old this year from 35 last year, while the typical repeat buyer age also increased to 61 from 58 last year. 26% of home buyers paid cash for their home, an all-time high for all cash buyers. Home buyer race. 83% white slash Caucasian, 7% black slash African American, 5% Hispanic slash Latino, 4% Asian slash Pacific Islander, and 3% other. First time home buyers decreased to 24% of the market share from 32% last year. This year marks the lowest share since the National Association of Realtors began collecting the data in 1981. 73% of recent buyers did not have a child under the age of 18 in their home, the highest share recorded. Buying into the future. The city of Beechwood has acquired two major parcels of land as part of an overarching development plan. Here's What to Expect by Sarah Webb. The city of Beechwood has decided to control its destiny with the recent land acquisitions of the 43-acre Chagrin Highlands site and the 17-acre Fairmont Temple parcel. Both properties are strategic investments we're making into the future of the city, says Beechwood Mayor Justin Burns, the future of Fairmont Temple. When the city purchased the Fairmont Temple site in summer of 2024, Mayor Burns and Beechwood City Council engaged the public to determine the future of the property, says Ben Lombardi, communications manager for the city. Through surveys and a public engagement forum, residents voiced their desire for increased housing options, particularly senior housing. While there is no age requirement for the development, the housing will be targeted towards seniors, featuring small square footage footprints and floor plans, with first floor primary bedrooms. Families that have lived in Beechwood in single-family homes whose kids have flown the coop can now sell their homes and move into something smaller and more manageable, Lombardi says. Catherine Bitterman, Economic Development Director for the city, adds that this will open opportunities for young families to move into those single-family homes. While plans are still in flux, the site will include approximately 70 to 90 units. And once complete, the homes will incorporate some design elements of the temple, elevating Chagrin Highlands. I think Cuyahoga County has been developed heavily, and there are few buildable sites left for development, says David Leb, vice president at Crushman and Wakefield. The city of Beechwood resolved this problem by recently purchasing 42.94 acres in the Chagrin Highlands from the City of Cleveland and the Jacobs Group for $3 million in March of 2025. This was a really smart acquisition because Beechwood can now control what's going to happen in their backyard, says Leb. Zoned for light industrial usage, Bitterman says the site provides an ideal headquarters spot for companies and industries such as advanced manufacturing, medical technologies, and life sciences, cybersecurity, IT, and more. The site is located next to the city's Commerce Park. This is a great example of how Beechwood plans to expand an already strong business park and allow more businesses to come in and conduct activities that create jobs, says Paul Herdeg, director of the Development Department of Cuyahoga County. To complement the project, Bitterman says the city has planned for a roadway that would go from Harvard Road to Mercantile Road. We acquired a building at Commerce Park to be able to facilitate the interconnection of that roadway, Bitterman says. Economic opportunities abound. Overall, the site will provide numerous benefits for the community, including new job prospects and more revenue opportunities, says Christine Nelson, Vice President of Project Management and Site Strategies for Team NEO. We have the benefit of the real estate tax going to the school system and the county, as well as the income tax going to the communities, Nelson says. Moving forward, the Cushman and Wakefield Cresco real estate firm will continue as the listing broker representing the city, finding
end users and bring the lead opportunities back to the city, says Bryce Felverster, managing director at Cushman & Wakefield Cresco. He adds,

the technology began during the 2023 to 2024 school year. The platform offers tools to encourage classroom engagement for students, which includes building chatbots, creating skits, and giving tailored writing feedback. Magic School allows teachers to tailor instruction for students and also offers many other engaging tools for students to enhance experiential learning and classroom engagement. Murphy says, also, automating resource creation AI frees up teachers' time, allowing them to focus more on direct instruction and personalized student interactions. However, Murphy stresses that it's important for students to maintain their role as critical thinkers while using AI and only use it as another tool in the toolbox rather than the only tool. To ethically use AI, Beechwood schools have several precautions in place to ensure that AI technologies are employed responsibly and safely. First, students only engage with AI-powered tools such as Magic School under supervision, but continually developing AI training programs for both teachers and students. These programs are designed to equip them with the knowledge and skills needed to navigate AI tools effectively and ethically, Murphy says. Overall, the goal is to create a safe learning environment that fosters responsible AI use while supporting educators and meeting the diverse needs of students. AI is poised to become an integral part of education as we continue to move forward into the future, Murphy says. By using these platforms, students are able to develop the necessary skills needed as AI becomes an integral part of everyday life. Millennium Smart Moves. With major investments in artificial intelligence and a community-wide embrace of technology, Beechwood serves as a haven for the next era of progress. By Sarah Webb. Fueled by bold investments in artificial intelligence and a tech and forward spirit that courses through the city, Beechwood has become a springboard for the next wave of progress. We have industry leaders here within Beechwood that are spearheading some of today's modern innovation and that will continue to drive more opportunities for similar companies, says Catherine Betterman, the city's economic development director. Here's a look at how the city of Beechwood is fostering technological developments. A global summit and local grand opening. Millennium Control Systems, a division of Grenzebach, boasts multiple locations within North America, Europe, and Asia, but its Beechwood location topped the list as this year's destination for its International Value Summit, held June 24 and 25. Established in 1997 in Cleveland, Millennium Control Systems provides engineered control systems and software solutions to industries such as manufacturing, power, and energy, with consistent attention to glass, building materials, metals, tire, and rubber. This was the first time the summit had been held within the U.S., and about 35 personnel were in attendance. We're a global group, so we talk about the geopolitical situation and how that will affect our business, says Joseph Chukran, president and CEO of Millennium Control Systems. We talk about synergies for our business and market trends and how we can best position our companies to take advantage of those. What's more, the event coincided with the grand opening of the company's Beechwood location. Taking advantage of the presence of international executives, grand opening included speeches and a ribbon-cutting ceremony, followed by tours and a family day for employees. While the company was previously scattered throughout three separate buildings in Northeast Ohio, it was beginning to outgrow those spaces due to the fast-growing power and energy segment, fueled by AI machine learning. It's now located at 23550 Commerce Park Road in Beechwood. Team NEO and the city of Beechwood made it easy for us to make this big decision, Chukran says. We made a commitment to develop our Northeast Ohio location, so we put all of our existing personnel in Northeast Ohio under one roof now, and we're investigating the growing in that facility. At the forefront of AI, larger companies like Millennium Control Systems aren't the only ones on the cutting edge of AI. Smaller companies such as MIM Software, a GE healthcare company, Insight to Profit, and AI Aiden are also integrating AI and technology to drive revenue and optimize ROI, Biderman says. It's these forward-thinking companies that are growing, innovating, and guiding the future of our existing and emerging industries here within the region, Biderman says. She adds that Beechwood's strong workforce is interwoven with nearby colleges, including Cuyahoga Community College, Tri-C, and its corporate college, John Carroll University, and Case Western Reserve University, to name a few. One such company that's using AI is Aiden Systems, which is short for Artificial Intelligence Discovery and Action Network. Aiden focuses on transforming operations in healthcare and manufacturing,
In healthcare, the company uses predictive analytics

clinics to participate patient needs, anticipate patient needs, optimize staffing, and reduce inefficiency. In manufacturing, the company's AI control tower helps streamline operations, improve quality, and understand what drives sales and growth. We're not just building tools. We're building intelligence that acts, says Quentin Fisher, CEO of Aiden. Since 2017, we've delivered AI-powered industry solutions that help organizations move from reactive to proactive operations. For smaller companies, that's hard to do because there's a lot of pieces to make AI work. Aiden's AI fit assessment helps organizations identify high-value, easy-to-implement use cases to get started with AI and build momentum. The company works out of Beechwood's co-hatch space, which Fisher says has served as a launchpad for the business. It's a place where we can host clients, run workshops, and build community, all essential for a company like ours that thrives on collaboration and rapid iteration, Fisher says. It places us in the heart of Northeast Ohio's innovative corridor, close to clients, partners, and talent. The collaborative environment fosters spontaneous idea exchange, and the flexibility of the space supports our hybrid work model, putting the tech to work. To further embrace the technological advancements happening within Beechwood, the Beechwood Chamber of Commerce and Solon Chamber of Commerce, in partnership with Cuyahoga Community College, Tri-C, will host the Artificial Intelligence Summit on Thursday, October 23, from 8 a.m. to noon at Tri-C's Eastern Campus Mandela Theater, 4250 Richmond Road, Highland Hills. Centered around the practical application of artificial intelligence and geared towards small to medium-sized businesses, the summit is designed to help entrepreneurs, executives, and professionals discover how AI can deliver real-world solutions for growth and efficiency. Everyone is excited about AI and technology, but we're seeing that small to medium-sized businesses are getting left in the dust because of the way they don't always have the staff or sophistication to utilize AI beyond something like ChatGPT, says David LaPierre, executive director of the Beechwood Chamber of Commerce. Often, these types of companies are one-man bands that don't have the resources to dig into the details of AI. To address this gap, the summit will feature a robust program, including a keynote presentation by Chris Berry, president and CEO of OhioX, a statewide nonprofit building Ohio into a top tech hub. Attendees will also hear from Rob Butchwald, founder and CEO of Akron Innovations, and engage in a panel discussion moderated by Jessica Columbi, director for the future work at Tri-C. Panelists include Alfred Kauger, attorney and author, Jeff Dennis, CEO, Transform, Rocco Kafari, tech consultant, Ahead Consulting, and Travis Drudke, EVP Ashton Solutions. Topics will focus on how AI can be applied to sales, accounting, marketing, manufacturing, cycles, and more. It's meant to be very informative, and it's meant to create awareness for small to medium-sized business owners about what's out there and the practical applications of AI for their businesses, LaPierre says. Networking will also play a central role in this event. Admission is $25 for chamber members and $35 for non-members. Sponsors include Moreland Connect, Technology Experts, Inc., Verizon, and Crown Castle. 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From ionic institutions to bold newcomers, Beechwood serves up something delicious for every appetite. By Leslie Basala McCafferty. In Beechwood, dining out is always on the table. The city boasts an abundance of restaurants catering to every craving, from fine dining to quick bite. If you're looking for inspiration for your next meal, here's a sampling of the city's tried and true and fresh and new restaurant, culinary classics. Few restaurants in Northeast Ohio can boast a track record like Giovanni's, 25550 Chagrin Boulevard. Owner Carl Quagliata opened the Italian institution in 1976, setting off a nearly five-decade run. Giovanni's is the old-school Italian fine dining with tableside service and classic dishes, executive chef Zach Larder says, but we also remain current with our flavors and techniques. The restaurant, Lardner says, is proud to be a Beechwood landmark and a go-to destination for its guest milestones and celebrations. We stay here in Beechwood because we have built the following that extends across multiple generations of loyal patron, he says. Not far behind in the long game is Hyde Park Prime Steakhouse,
26300 Chagrin Boulevard. The restaurant launched in 1988 in Cleveland Heights, moved to Moreland Hills, and finally settled into its current Beechwood perch in 2004. "We always looked at it as a New York or Chicago-style steakhouse," says owner Joe Sacconi. "The food itself is boutique, chef driven. We serve prime steaks, Wagyu beef, prime seafood. It's just dependable." While Hyde Park's footprint continues to expand, Sacconi says the restaurant never forgets the local root. "A lot of people who live in Beechwood have been our customers for 35 years, and now it's their children who are our customers," he says. "We have the parents, now the children, and someday we'll have the grandchildren." Beechwood's thriving retail scene was a deciding factor for restaurant Ricky Duty and his partners when they were shopping for a location to open Cedar Creek Grill, 2101 Richmond Road, in 2012. "We love being part of Beechwood. We like the town. We love how we're being received," Duty says. The restaurant, which Duty describes as a classic American grill, fills a cozy niche among the area's dining options. With its warm wood finishes, lively bar, and white tablecloth-topped booths, it feels upscale but not formal or stuffy. And the food is approachable but always prepared with an eye towards quality. "We have everything from a couple of great burgers to prime steaks to seafood that we hand-cut daily," Judy says. "Everything is prepared in-house. We make our own soups, our own dressings, our own salads, and our own sauces." And, he adds, we try to provide it in sort of a timeless ambiance. Savory startups. Changes to the dining landscape as a result of restaurant successes and growth created an opportunity for Sedona Turner to bring Jamaican Kitchen Cafe, 3365 Richmond Road, Suite 125, which she originally opened in Cleveland Heights in 2019, here to Beechwood. "I knew I wanted a smaller spot, and this was a chance to be closer to home, closer to my son's school, and to pour back into my community," Turner says. As the restaurant's name suggests, Jamaican Kitchen dishes out a mix of traditional Jamaican cuisine and American comfort food. Wings, wraps, and full breakfast menus mingle with oxtails, jerk chicken, kalaulu, and escovitch. "It's a nice location where you feel safe and at peace," she says. "We want you to be comfortable experiencing something new." Widely lauded as home to one of Cleveland's best burgers, Hex, 3355 Richmond Road, expanded its string of neighborhood cafes into Beechwood in 2023 and brought along a new concept, Antica Italian Kitchen and Bar. "Beechwood is one of the best places to visit, shop, and live. And it was a natural next step for Hex expansion to the east side," says owner Fadi Naud. "Alongside those famous burgers, Hex serves an array of salads, sandwiches, entrees, and brunch, many with Mediterranean influence. Antica, meanwhile, blends Italian tradition with culinary creativity. Each dish is crafted from scratch using a blend of local and imported Italian ingredients, everything from handmade pastas and pizzas to premium steaks and fresh seafood," Daud says. Also new on the Beechwood scene is No Fork, 3365 Richmond Road, Suite 150. A casual joint that serves a variety of comfort food that you can eat with your hands. Think po'boys, fried chicken, burgers, and Philly cheese sticks. A hearty breakfast menu is also available, and there's no shortage of creativity when it comes to signature dishes like the Big Back Brunch Burger, featuring American cheese, bacon, and a fried egg on two Belgian waffles acting as the buns. No Fork's owner, Jason Hauser, is a recent graduate of the National Urban League and the PepsiCo Foundation Restaurant Accelerator, a program that offers mentorship and investment to Black restaurants. Anchored by established favorites and energized by fresh concepts, Beechwood's dining scene continues to drive the city's reputation as a destination for commerce, community, and culinary excellence. Faces of Beechwood. Meet the difference makers, impact change in the community, by Sarah Wibb. Beyond the badge, Police Chief Daniel Crispino. With an updated badge on his chest and a passion for mental health protocols in his heart, Beechwood's new police chief, Daniel Crispino, is poised to make a positive impact in this community. "Being the chief is not about my title, but rather the increased impact I can have on the community, the officers, and the profession," Crispino says.
I am humbled that Mayor Justin Burns and the City of Beechwood have entrusted their confidence in me with this critical role. Crispino touts 23 years of experience as a police officer, 18 of those in Shaker Heights, where he worked in nearly every aspect of the police department. As the City of Beechwood's police chief, Crispino envisions a new strategy of policing that focuses on mental health. In 2024, Crispino authored a federal grant that helped create Ohio's first regional mental health response program, and he served as the law enforcement liaison of the program, conducting training with the supervisory clinician at each of the police departments for all of the new cities that joined. The program is known as First Call, Crisis Assistance and Local Linkage. It includes an alternative crisis response team comprising behavioral health clinicians and peer support staff who engage with individuals experiencing mental health distress and substance use disorders. The intersection of mental health and policing has long been a complex and sensitive issue, Crispino says. From personally responding to many mental health calls in my career to experiencing the origination of the pilot mental health response team in Shaker Heights, I knew more could be done. Crispino adds that diverting calls that don't require police intervention ensures that individuals in crisis receive the care they deserve and allows officers to remain available for emergencies where their skills are most needed. By embracing these solutions, we can create a system that better serves our communities, reduces unnecessary burdens on law enforcement, and ultimately saves lives, Crispino says. In addition to his goals of focusing on mental health within policing, Crispino strives to ensure the department adheres to professionalism and preparedness. He will continually look for new ways to engage and serve our community more effectively, ensuring we are forging new relationships and fostering the ones we currently have, Crispino says. Lastly, we will focus on preparedness through training to ensure our community feels safe, vibrant, and welcoming. When he's not wearing his uniform outside of work, Crispino enjoys camping with his family, visiting various Ohio state parks in his travel trailer, and kayak fishing. Jen Ferns and Sari Doyle. Snack Shack co-owners Jen Ferns and Sari Doyle, the 2025 contracted operators in the concession stand at the Beechwood Community Family Aquatic Center, serve up much more than sweet treats for pool and playground patrons. The Snack Shack is a place where friends can meet up during rest periods to enjoy a cold treat on a hot summer day, where families can gather to catch their breath and where kids can regale their friends with tales of their latest adventures on the diving board or water slide. Longtime Beechwood residents Ferns and Doyle took over the Snack Shack at the beginning of 2025 season. Growing up in Beechwood and spending many summers here as a camp counselor at Kids Camp has allowed me to observe the necessity and significance that this has on our community, says Doyle, who also previously worked at the snack bar one summer. Working there gave me a sense of being a central part of the community during the summer. I was also able to build relationships with members of the community I wouldn't typically interact with. The menu is similar to those in years past, with items like candy, soft drinks, and quick bites such as pizza, chicken nuggets, wraps, and more. However, this year, there's a new feature. Doyle and Firms developed an app for online ordering that's available for both Apple and Android. Every rest period, there were long lines, which caused a delay in ordering and a wait for food, Ferns says. It caused chaos in the small vicinity where people are sitting to eat their food. With the app, we're trying to reduce the line and wait time and speed up the process overall. Doyle and Firms believes the update to the Beechwood Hangout will help better serve pool and playground visitors. The Beechwood Snack Shack is a place where two families decided that they could collaborate together with their backgrounds and create a new summertime destination, Doyle says. Whether you are trying to afford a family meal within a budget or just want to come see the weekly specials, the Beechwood Snack Shack should be on your top priority to-do list this summer and for summers to come. Sustainable City. Beechwood's commitment to sustainability shines through citywide initiatives by Jill Sell. Waste Not. Americans annually spend $218 billion on the growing transportation, processing, and disposing of food that is not eaten, according to Cleveland-based recycling company Rust Belt Riders. But there are ways to lessen the environmental impact of scrap food. The City of Beechwood, for example, has partnered with Rust Belt Riders to offer a composting program that results in an inorganic soil blend for plants.
The process also keeps mountains of uneaten food out of landfills. Tilth soil, the finished recycled material created by Rust Belt riders, has been added to the Beechwood Community Gardens. Arietta, Public Works Director for Beechwood, collaborated with Beechwood City Council and others in the community to offer the free program to residents, beginning in April 2024. Registered participants use 5-gallon buckets to collect food scraps that are then deposited in locked bins that open only with a code. The bins are located behind the Beechwood Community Center. Currently, we have 297 members in the community who are part of the program, and we have recycled about 71,000 pounds of food in 1 year. Says Arietta, we are looking for even more residents to participate. The food scrap recycling program is one of many sustainability efforts that Beechwood has embraced to lift its environmental footprint, but effective sustainability in a community is a balance and can be challenging, according to Arietta, who has been researching the possibility of a city-owned rubbish truck. But Arietta knows that while it is important to be in the front of sustainability practices, that a city does not want to become behind in services either. For now, the truck is on hold. It's electric. In addition, the city has purchased a Ford Mustang Machine-E, an all-electric vehicle for the police department. The choice was based on rigorous testing related to police use and served as a pilot to determine if additional electric vehicles would be beneficial for the department. 13 additional hybrid vehicles for 5 other city departments were also purchased. And don't be surprised to see 2 police e-bikes around town, ridden to promote community presence and enhance mobility where larger vehicles can't go. Small electric landscaping tools for city groundwork have also been added. We are also looking for a long-term sustainability plan with the Cuyahoga County, says Mayor Justin Burns. It's still in the planning process, but we know the county is looking to expand its effort and is looking at communities to move forward. We are going great with our programs that we have now, but we are always looking for new programs and welcome community engagement. Seeing the light. Beechwood Solar Street Light Pilot Project has been in operation since April. 29 solar-powered smart lights were installed along Beechwood Boulevard and Ranch Road. The $114,576 price tag was 68.7% funded by a NOPEC Energized Community Grant, with the city covering the remainder. The lights are said to be environmentally friendly, made with recyclable materials, emits zero emissions, and reduce light pollution. Energy efficiency is achieved through adaptive brightness based on sunshine and sunset. The design and structure of the lights may also result in maintenance savings for the city. We're looking to see if the lights are effective over the next few years. If yes, then we will probably look to expand the program, says Arietta. Dear homeowners, as president of Professional Remodelers Ohio, I'm excited to announce that our annual PRO Home Improvement Show will take place this January at its new home, La Center in Westlake, Ohio. This event brings together the best of the best in remodeling, design, and home improvement, offering homeowners direct access to trusted professionals under one roof. 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
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Pro is dedicated to hosting a show where consumers can shop with confidence, knowing their contractor has been vetted by our organization. What's new? We're taking Pro Home Ownership Show in a new direction. This year's show will offer a more community-focused experience, moving away from big exhibition center atmosphere and bringing the event closer to where you live and work. Our new venue in Westlake allows us to connect more meaningfully with homeowners in the community and help them discover the potential to reimagine their spaces. 7 tips for a stress-free remodel. An expert highlights how to minimize anxiety during remodeling process by Sarah Webb. Even though the final project is well worth it, ripping out parts of the home to remodel can be stressful. Remodeling is inconvenient, says Kenneth Perrin, president of Artistic Renovations of Home of Ohio LLC in North Royalton. It's going to be dirty and dusty, and you're just going to have to understand there's an endgame. Perrin lays out a few tips for homeowners to make the process smoother. 1. Set your budget. Homeowners should understand their budget and share that number and their goals with their contractor. You have to be realistic and honest in the beginning, Perrin says. 2. Understand costs. Note that the total cost is more than just the price of materials. It also includes the cost of labor and the skills of the contractor. For example, when a carpenter comes to your house, he's bringing his whole workshop with him, and he's taking raw lumber from a tree, making a piece of art, notes Perrin. 3. Research contractors. Research online to see pictures of contractors' work and even ask for referrals from past customers. Look for a contractor you can get along with, Perrin adds. Find someone who understands construction and can do the engineering and design. Perrin also advises homeowners not to go with a contractor solely based on price. You wouldn't want to go with that contractor because he or she might go out of business on your job, and that leaves you with undone problems, he says. 4. Plan ahead. Plan carefully and avoid making snap decisions. If you have a well-thought-out plan, you won't have mistakes, and it's going to save you money in the long run, Perrin says. Planning ahead also means taking steps in advance to work around a renovation. For example, if the kitchen is under construction, homeowners should be prepared to set up a hot plate somewhere else in the house or plan to dine or grill out. It's wise to make sure there are enough funds to complete a project. Homeowners should start a renovation sooner than later. This is especially important when there are repairs that need to be addressed. If people wait too long, then they've brought problems with the house and have to do repairs that don't look pretty, Perrin says. 6. Don't second guess. Homeowners who trust their gut tend to have the most successful outcomes, Perrin says. He also warns about putting too much stock into online designers or TV shows. It doesn't matter if someone else likes it. If you don't, it's not a good idea, Perrin says. Homeowners should be confident enough to listen to their contractor on advice and to make their final decision. 7. Be flexible. Approach renovations with an understanding that things don't always go according to plan. It's like a roller coaster, Perrin says. Things are going to go wrong, or the wrong material might be shipped, but it's nothing that can't be overcome.

0: It is now 4 p.m.
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2: I'm Dr. Anthony Lizerwitz, and this is Climate Connections. In February, under the Trump administration, the Environmental Protection Agency announced the repeal of its endangerment finding. This finding provided the legal basis for regulating climate pollution under the Clean Air Act.
3: I was dismayed, and as a mother and a grandmother, I couldn't imagine that the EPA would take that position.
2: Almeda Cooper of the nonprofit Moms Clean Air Force worries about how this will affect kids, because in addition to warming the climate, fossil fuel pollution harms people's health. Children are especially vulnerable because their lungs are still developing. And those in black and brown communities, which are more likely to be located near power plants or highways, bear the greatest burden.
3: Tailpipe pollution is a huge problem, particularly for chronic diseases such as asthma.
2: States and environmental groups are pursuing legal challenges, and Cooper's group is urging legislators to oppose the administration's action.
3: We are not going to give up. We are going to continue to speak up and to do everything we can to make sure that we can protect the future of our children and our grandchildren.
2: Climate Connections is produced by the Yale Center for Environmental Communication. To learn more about climate change, visit climateconnections.org.
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4: Welcome to our reading of the New York Times for Wednesday, June 10, 2026. This is Mary Horvath, and we turn to the front page. U.S. strikes Iran after Trump vows to retaliate for downed helicopter. The retaliatory U.S. attacks came on Tuesday as Israeli forces pounded southern Lebanon while targeting Hezbollah. The U.S. military said Tuesday that it was striking Iran again at the direction of President Trump, who had accused the country of shooting down an army attack helicopter near the Strait of Hormuz. It was the latest sign that a fragile ceasefire was failing to quell the war. The strikes were a proportional response to unjustified Iranian aggression, the U.S. Central Command said. Iranian state television reported that explosions and air defense systems were erupting along the country's Persian Gulf coast, including in Bandar Abbas, Qasem, and Sirek. State television said Sirek and Qasem had been attacked several times but did not provide further details. Two Iranian officials who spoke anonymously in order to discuss sensitive information said the strikes had targeted military and naval bases, radars, and missile launchers in five locations on Iran's southern coast. Just hours earlier, Mr. Trump said on social media that he had been informed by the U.S. military that Iranian forces had downed the Apache helicopter on Monday night. Both crew members, the pilot and gunner, were rescued within 2 hours and were in stable condition, the military said. Nevertheless, the United States must, of necessity, respond to this attack, Mr. Trump wrote. His statement came after a flare-up in attacks between Iran and Israel on Sunday and Monday threatened to push the Middle East back into a wider war. Iran did not admit or deny downing the Apache helicopter, but the foreign minister, Abbas Araghchi, said on social media that forces operating close to Iran were at constant risk on account of their own human errors, plane accidents, or potentially being caught in crossfire. to reduce risk, best solution is for them to leave, he wrote. We prefer a language of diplomacy, but speak other languages too. The U.S. attacks came as Israel forces pounded southern Lebanon as they fought Hezbollah, the Iranian-backed militia, despite a new U.S.-brokered ceasefire in that country. Lebanon's health ministry said the latest Israeli airstrikes had killed at least 8 people and wounded dozens more in Tyre, one of southern Lebanon's largest cities, and a UNESCO World Heritage Site renowned for its ancient Roman ruins. The fighting on multiple fronts in recent days has underscored how difficult the intertwined conflicts in the region are to control, notwithstanding Mr. Trump's repeated claims that the United States and Iran are close to a deal to end the war. A ceasefire in April that was supposed to stop the fighting has only slowed the pace of attacks and sporadic negotiations mediated by Pakistan, Qatar, and others have not led to an agreement that would end the war with Iran that the United States and Israel began in late February, resolve the fate of Tehran's nuclear program, and open the Strait of Hormuz, the choke point for crude oil and natural gas that Iran has effectively blockaded. Lebanon Dispatch, the roar of ceasefire in a once-thriving city. The city of Nabatea once spoke to the changing fortunes of Lebanon. Now, amid unending war, it speaks to the country's worst fears. The city was once the second largest in southern Lebanon, a pulsing trade hub where tens of thousands packed into a centuries-old bazaar, apartment blocks, coffee shops, and a famed weekly farmer's market. Over the years, it came to symbolize southern Lebanon's prosperous rise since the end of a long civil war. Now, Nabatea is deserted. Its streets are empty. Its storefronts shuttered or mangled from airstrikes. Israeli drones fly low enough that their cross-shaped silhouettes can be picked out against the sky. The new front line between Hezbollah fighters and Israeli forces is visible just a few miles south, where the thuds of artillery and the crashing clap of airstrikes send plumes of gray smoke curling up across the hillside. This is what a ceasefire looks like in Lebanon. It's even worse these days than before the ceasefire, said Karim Saleh, 32, a member of the government's civil defense crew in Nabatea. We wish we were living the war before the ceasefire. Mr. Saleh is one of only a handful of residents left in Nabatea since Israel ramped up its military offensive in southern Lebanon in recent days and the tenuous truce effectively collapsed. Over the past 2 weeks, the Israeli military has pushed deeper into the country and intensified its bombardment of the south and east. Hezbollah has responded with anti-tank missile and explosive first-person view drones that have wounded and killed dozens of Israeli soldiers. The escalation in Lebanon has become a flashpoint in the larger conflict consuming the region and threatens to torpedo the United States' peace talks with Iran. Iran has predicated those talks on an end to the war in Lebanon, from which Hezbollah, its ally, opened fire on Israel after the United States and Israel launched their war against Iran in late February. But Prime Minister Benjamin Netanyahu of Israel has declared his intent to continue the military campaign in Lebanon, no matter the cost. Those stances collided on Sunday when Israeli forces struck the Dahiya neighborhood in Beirut's southern outskirts, prompting a retaliatory Iranian missile barrage on Israel. Israel then responded with a wave of bombardment in Iran. Both countries have since signaled that they would wind down that fighting, but in Lebanon, the war has raged on. Now, it is once again seesawing between promises of new truces and the brink of an all-out war. That dynamic is on full display in Nabatea. Israel issued an evacuation warning for the entire city in late May as it escalated its offensive, the first such sweeping warning for Nabatea since the war began. Days later, Israeli forces seized Beaufort Castle, a 12th-century fortress on a hilltop just south of Nabatea, planting an Israeli flag that could be seen from the city. It is the forwardmost point Israeli forces have captured since the war began. The Israeli warning and encroaching front line stirred panic in the city. Over the past week, a team of rescue workers, accompanied by the Lebanese army, has driven through the streets, escorting residents too afraid to evacuate alone and pleading with those who refused to leave. The bombings, the drones, the warplanes, this has been much, much harder to endure than any war before, said Mohammed Cham, 61. Mr. Cham, a retired lab technician, is one of the few residents who have chosen to remain in the city. Earlier in the war, when the bombardment grew especially heavy, he would sleep in his car outside the city's main public hospital, joining dozens of others who saw it as a refuge from Israeli strikes. But since the Israeli campaign intensified, even the outskirts of the Nabi Barry Hospital no longer seem safe. Just over a week ago, Mr. Cham was approaching the hospital gate to collect medicine around 7 a.m. when an Israeli airstrike hit nearby, throwing him to the ground and propelling shrapnel into his chest and skull. "I felt like there was burning fire in my body. That's it. That's all I remember," he said. Mr. Cham has since been admitted to the hospital he once sought out for safety and is debating whether to return home or look for room in a shelter further north. Most of the staff's families began living there when the war broke out, but in recent weeks they have left to seek shelter in Beirut, the capital, or in the nearby city of Sidon. A white dog now wanders the halls, along with a few dozen staff members and a handful of patients. "No one is leaving the hospital. Everyone is scared," said Dr. Mustafa Hamza, a neurosurgeon. His wife, who is in Beirut, calls constantly to check in on him. After every night of heavy bombardment, Dr. Hamza looks from an isolation room window toward his home on a nearby hillside to see if it is still standing. The chickens in his garden are dead, and the eggplant, lentil, and apple tree orchards have withered. "He does not know what became of his three cats," he said. "Why should we live like this?" he said one recent morning. "We are heartbroken." On Thursday, the United States announced that the Lebanese government, which does not control Hezbollah, and Israel had reached a new ceasefire agreement. But for many in southern Lebanon, it looks like little more than political theater. 2026. Paxton's Senate bid raises the stakes in his war on Latino voting groups. The Texas Attorney General has mounted an all-out effort to prove Democratic Hispanic groups have been corrupting elections. Now he could be the beneficiary of his own attacks. For years, Ken Paxton, the Texas Attorney General, has been waging war on Democratic and Latino-led groups over election integrity, leaving a trail of ransacked residences, shell-shocked volunteers, struggling organizations, and indictments behind him. But the stakes of the fight, with groups determined to mobilize Texas' fast-growing Hispanic electorate, changed significantly last month when he won the Republican Party's nomination for Senate. Now it is personal and could help determine his own political future and which party controls the Senate. "It doesn't look good for us," said Gabriel Rosales, the Texas director for the League of United Latin American Citizens, or LULAC, which is one of the nation's oldest Latino civil rights organizations, "but we are going to keep fighting." long a voice amplifying baseless claims that non-citizens are voting in huge numbers, Mr. Paxton went beyond rhetoric in 2024 using a new restrictive voting law to target left-leaning Latino groups and wielding corporate statutes that allow him to target entire organizations, not individual officers or employees. In the name of election integrity, the Republican-dominated Texas legislature criminalized what had been fairly routine tools for civic groups, churches, and political campaigns, particularly in Latino communities. The new law made it a felony to pay staff or give volunteers benefits, such as stipends or gas money, or to drop by the homes of voters. The measure also made it illegal for volunteers to help fill in ballots for, say, elderly or bilingual voters and bring them to polling sites or drop boxes. Volunteers are allowed only to read mail-in ballots to those who they would assist. Lawsuits and investigations followed, along with raids on home offices and private residences. At least 15 Latino, Democratic officials, and volunteers were indicted last year in Frio County alone, a place with only about 20,000 people. They include a county judge, two city council members, and a former county election administrator charged with contravening the new Texas voting law by illegally harvesting ballots that otherwise would not be cast and with tampering with evidence. Under my watch, there will be no stolen elections in Texas, Mr. Paxton said in February. The groups remain defiant. Four prominent Latino civil rights and political organizations formed a strategic alliance in May, seeking to stem the Republican Party's gains among Hispanic voters. In a separate initiative, seven national and state-led Latino rights and progressive groups announced on Tuesday that they will coordinate canvassing and voter outreach. "We are at a critical inflection point," said Christina Zinzun Ramirez, a voting rights consultant who said the coalitions would blanket Texas this campaign season, from community centers to quinceañeras. But they are also exhausted and financially hobbled. Jolt Initiative, the largest Latino youth outreach group in Texas, projected in 2025 that it would raise $2.1 million, including $1 million for civic education and voter registration efforts. Instead, a court declaration showed it had raised only $407,722 for general operations and none for voter registration. In a typical year without statewide or federal elections, Jolt usually registers over 12,000 voters, the organization said in the filing. In 2025, Jolt has registered only 3,586 voters. Requests for comments from the Attorney General's office were not returned. Audrey Gossett Lewis, the top prosecutor overseeing many of the election fraud cases, declined comment. But Chelsea Valenzuela Cooper, a state field director with Texas Latino Conservatives, said every eligible voter deserves to know their vote counts, and that starts with every organization, regardless of political affiliation, following the law. Trump previews false strategy with baseless claims of California vote fraud. The president is using the slow count of mail ballots in California to renew his effort to cast doubt on election outcomes he doesn't like, despite a lack of evidence of any widespread fraud. For President Trump, any Democratic election victory is suspicious on its face, even apparently in one of the most liberal cities in America. Not possible for Spencer Pratt to have lost the LA runoffs after the big lead he had, Mr. Trump wrote on social media on Monday, Third World Nation. On election night last Tuesday, Mr. Pratt, the reality television personality and Trump-endorsed Republican, led the progressive city councilwoman Nitha Raymond for second place to advance to November's mayoral runoff behind the incumbent Mayor Karen Bass, who is also a Democrat. But as election officials spent the following week counting late-arriving mail ballots, which were disproportionately from Democrats, Ms. Raymond edged ahead of Mr. Pratt. On Monday evening, the Associated Press said that she had indeed prevailed. Such fleeting Republican leads are common enough to have a name, the Red Mirage. Yet Mr. Trump, as he did in his own 2020 loss, cast the slow count as proof of theft by baselessly framing Ms. Raymond's rise as a Democratic scam. Mr. Trump extended his long-running project to erode public faith in elections and gave an unusually clear preview of how he would greet any disappointing results for his party in November when control of Congress is at stake. He has been anything but subtle about his desire to limit the ability of Democrats to vote by mail, implying, with no evidence, that simply choosing that widely used means of casting a ballot is inherently suspect. Addressing a gathering of Republican lawmakers in March, he said the way to hold their majority was to pass a strict voter identification law, cracking down on mail ballots. "It'll guarantee the midterms," he told them, warning that failure would bring big trouble. Privately, according to one senior advisor, he has pressed aides to find ways to stop them stealing it from us. What is striking so far is how little of this has survived contact with reality. Voting legislation he has championed, the SAVE Act, cleared the House but stalled in the Senate, where Republicans lack the votes to break a Democratic filibuster. Among other things, the bill would require proof of U.S. citizenship to register to vote and would compel states to share voter rolls with the federal government. An executive order he signed in March directing the Department of Homeland Security to assemble a federal list of eligible voters and barring the Postal Service from delivering mail ballots to anyone left off it was condemned by legal experts as illegal and drew multiple lawsuits. Still, even if Mr. Trump fails to change election laws or processes, he can sow substantial chaos simply by trying to convince voters that the results were fraudulent. More than 5 years after his supporters, fueled by lies about a stolen election, stormed the Capitol to stop the transfer of power, Mr. Trump has tried to recast January 6, 2021 as a day of peace, claiming his supporters were led astray by FBI officers in a false flag operation. He has produced no credible evidence, yet he has pardoned rioters who breached the Capitol and has entertained paying restitution to some of them over the objections of even some in his own party. His fraud claims about California could matter, especially in November. The House majority rests on a thin margin, with Republicans holding 218 seats to Democrats' 213. After California voters approved Proposition 50 in November, a constitutional amendment pushed by Governor Gavin Newsom to permit a redrawing of the state's congressional map, Democrats have a chance to flip as many as 5 Republican-held seats, potentially enough to take the chamber. Many of those seats lie in the same Central Valley and Orange County districts whose ballots take days or weeks to tally. In other words, the races that may decide control of Congress could be counted in precisely the slow way Mr. Trump reflexively calls fraud. Elon Musk has amplified the message, arguing that the combination of no voter ID and mail-in ballots amounts to legalized fraud. Mr. Trump has leveled the same accusation at California governor's race, in which the Republican Steve Hilton is fighting for the second spot that would set up a November runoff against the Democrat Javier Becerra. After complaining about rigged elections in his Monday social media post, the president added, "Now they'll be working on great guy Steve Hilton. Won't have results for possibly 2 weeks, according to officials. This year, California has an unusually competitive primary election for governor, driving up turnout and raising the stakes of the statewide count. To add to the issue, many Democrats waited to return their mail ballots as the field shifted and as some were concerned that Democrats could get locked out of the top two spots. As whether Mr. Trump had any evidence to support his claims that the California elections were being rigged, Abigail Jackson, a White House spokeswoman, said he was committed to ensuring that Americans have full confidence in the administration of our elections. That pledge, she added, is why millions of Americans sent him back to the White House, adding that Mr. Trump would implement measures to secure our elections for generations to come. During his losing 2020 campaign, Mr. Trump repeatedly made baseless claims that mail-in voting was rife with fraud. Bright city lights might be making your allergies worse. Light pollution prompts plants to shed pollen longer and stronger, according to new research. If you live in a big, brightly lit city and you feel like allergy season just never ends, you might be right. New research shows that light pollution prompts plants to shed pollen longer, increases the growth of notoriously allergenic ragweed, and makes our bodies more prone to allergic reactions from runny noses to asthma. Study published in the journal PNAS Nexus focused on the U.S. Northeast and found that trees in cities like New York and Philadelphia start producing pollen earlier in the spring and finish later in the fall compared with places in the same region with low light pollution. The difference could add up to 130 days per year to the allergy season, the researchers found. Light pollution is widespread. Almost 80% of North Americans can't perceive the Milky Way because of sources like streetlights, car headlights, and illuminated billboards. Beyond washing out the stars, all that light appears to change the physiology of living organisms, humans and ragweed included. Plants often use things like how long a day is in order to make decisions about when they flower or unfurl their leaves, said Daniel Katz, a plant ecologist at Cornell University and an author of the study. The paper,

at 750,000 soccer fans. World Cup fans who crowd into Seattle from around the world this month will find new self-cleaning public toilets and a floating watch party on Elliott Bay, and men in black telling them at ear-splitting volume that they're going to hell if they don't repent. Evangelical Christian street preachers have become a fixture at Seattle's biggest public events, drawing angry complaints from sports teams, arts organizations, and neighborhood leaders who say the ministry's powerful portable speakers can overwhelm concerts, festivals, and ballgames. Efforts to curb them have been no match for the preacher's savvy approach to avoiding legal trouble, coupled with Seattle's commitment to free speech. Now the ministers are preparing for the prospect of 750,000 soccer fans descending on the city, many of them to cheer on Iran, Egypt, Qatar, and Bosnia and Herzegovina, all Muslim-majority countries with games scheduled in the city. It's an incredible opportunity, said Justin Simons, a preacher with Gospel Invasion Ministries, whose volunteers sermonize outside sporting events on college campuses and at major cultural gatherings through speakers tucked into shoulder bags. God puts us where we're supposed to be. God's plans aside, Seattle's communal headache is about to go global. We're about to welcome the world, and this is what they'll see, demanded Rob Sacca, the Seattle City Council member who represents the stadium district. Christian Halliburton, a lawyer for the Seattle Mariners, said team staff had measured the preacher's volume on the sidewalks outside T-Mobile Park at more than 110 decibels, equivalent to a chainsaw 3 feet away. That's no joke. The Centers for Disease Control and Prevention and the National Institute for Occupational Safety and Health have found that prolonged exposure to noise above about 85 decibels can cause permanent hearing damage. At 100 decibels, potentially damaging exposure can occur in as little as 15 minutes. Tradwife influencer opens store in small town. Tourists abound. Tourists are flocking to Midway, Utah. The Ballerina Farm Store, from the influencer whose brand revolves around motherhood and farm life, is a reason. You might recognize Midway, Utah as the storybook backdrop to Hallmark Christmas movies like Christmas on Duty. If you're from Utah, you might recognize it as the village that looks transplanted from the Swiss Alps, complete with a Glockenspiel clock warbling hourly from the town hall. But if you're a woman with any degree of susceptibility to gingham aprons, hand-hewn sourdough knives, milk cradling a thick layer of cream, enamel candlestick holders, or highly realistic, highly cute, asparagus-shaped candles to go in the candlestick holders, you might know Midway for another reason. You might know it as the home, however reluctant, of the Ballerina Farm Store. Ballerina Farm, which supplies the store, is a working farm about half hour's drive away from Midway through the snow-frosted mountains and cow pastures of rural northern Utah. But it's also a woman, the incarnate imagination of 35-year-old Hannah Neilman, a Juilliard-trained ballerina who gave up dancing to become a farmer and mother of nine. Ballerina Farm is the brand she built atop warmly lit videos of herself pulling off wholesome culinary feats like feta from milk she milked herself, often in a prairie dress, usually with several blonde children underfoot, always near her vintage-looking cast-iron Aga stove. And fairly or not, Ballerina Farm has become a byword for a certain kind of influencer at the center of an impassioned debate over what a woman should be. She has 23 million followers across TikTok, Instagram, and YouTube, and many of them seem to roundly dislike her. Her, or what they think she stands for, settled by Swiss converts to Mormonism in the 1800s, Midway doesn't do well with change. When Main Street's first and only stoplight appeared some years ago, it was like the world was coming to an end, said Jennifer Mangum Whaley.

0: 56, an interior designer who also owns Midway's year-round Christmas store. When she heard the Ballerina Farm Store was coming to town, Ms. Mangum Whaley checked out the company's farm stand. There were teens in line like it was Disney World, she said. I was like, what is this? For some in Midway, Ballerina Farm Store's opening last July has been nothing short of another traffic-related apocalypse. Droves of young women in long dresses and cowboy boots began lining up for soft serve, made with Ballerina Farm's signature vanilla-flavored protein powder and strawberry whey lemonade, treats many immortalized on TikTok or Instagram before eating. Cars jammed the streets. Neighbors fortified the block against interlopers with traffic cones and signs warning resident parking only. As the national birth rate declines, Trump administration officials and their allies have attacked feminist gains and urged women to embrace family over career. To liberal feminists concerned that tradwife influencers exalt so-called traditional gender roles, Ballerina Farm is to such regressive family values what Midway is to Christmas, an embodiment so picture-perfect Hallmark itself couldn't do better. Yet, around Midway, a trajectory that dumbfounds some faraway viewers. She danced at Juilliard, and now she's milking a sheep. Sticks out much less. Many families, like the Neelemans, belong to the Church of Jesus Christ of Latter-day Saints. Plenty have a farming connection. Mercedes Sprinter vans loom from some driveways. They can seat families of up to 15. Growing up here, it's like you're supposed to want to be a mom. You're supposed to want to be a wife, said Ella Eggerts, a Utah Valley University freshman from Midway who, without husband or baby, feels like a spinster at 19. But Utah and its expectations aren't forever. We'll get out someday, she said, laughing. I want a career. Neither is it unusual in Utah to parlay one's family and domestic skills into an influencing career, and then a brick-and-mortar store. Midway is also home to the Dainty Pear, a country chic emporium stocked with French soaps, gourmet tinned fish, and Bibles, owned by the local influencer Sarah Clark. The Food Nanny, by Lizzie Heaps, another Utah food influencer, is also opening a Midway location. For sure, the per capita trad wife numbers have gone up, said Lindsay Levitt, 45, a co-owner of Folklore, a progressive bookstore in Midway. But for all the traffic, which Miss Neelman denied was caused by Ballerina Farm, Miss Levitt said, the store has helped draw tourists and day trippers. They've made me a crapload of money, and I'm very grateful for that, she said. Among the many criticisms of Miss Neelman is that she sells young women on a vision of stay-at-home motherhood that only a thin, white, beautiful woman could glamorize, and only a woman of means could attain. Her husband's father founded JetBlue, as her detractors are quick to point out. In an interview, Ms. Neelman said she and her husband, Daniel Neelman, have received no financial help from family, saying they had worked hard through extremely difficult years to build their farm. Yet if her content is met as pronatalist propaganda, which she denies, most of the women interviewed around the store were no converts. They said they had no illusions about the work and extra help nine children probably required behind the scenes, the movie magic enhancing her videos, or the fact that despite appearances, she had a paying job. Some fans weren't sure they wanted children. Those who did said they wouldn't raise them full-time, wanting at least a part-time job. And while a few of those with children said she made them feel inadequate by comparison, most said they admired her for being not only a mother, but also a businesswoman, one who used content creation to stay home while working. I think it's great, said Lori Rutman, 57, the owner of the local Rocky Mountain Chocolate Factory. It's the American dream, and she doesn't even have to leave her house. But, she added, it's not attainable for the average person. Abby Wood, 29, a barista at a nearby restaurant who left the Mormon church as a teenager, said she understands the liberal critique fueled by a 2024 Times of London profile that depicted Ms. Neeleman as submitting to her husband's every wish, that Ms. Neeleman is entrapped. And it's like indentured servitude, Miss Wood said. Miss Wood was personally very committed to working until retirement. Still, something about Ballerina Farm spoke to her, and not only the good prices on the grass-fed ground beef she buys there. I live my whole life on a time clock, she said, so homemaking has become a very big fantasy or a dream for me. She added, it does seem like a luxury, too. Almost kind of fanciful in this economy in 2026. OpenAI files to go public as AI companies rush to Wall Street. The company hopes to raise billions in a highly anticipated public offering that could unlock a new generation of tech industry wealth. OpenAI, which started the artificial intelligence boom with its ChatGPT chatbot, filed confidentially on Monday for an initial public offering, laying the groundwork for what could be one of the largest public offerings to hit Wall Street. The company has not yet decided when it will go public, it said in a statement to the New York Times. It may be a while because there are things we want to do that are likely easier as a private company, the statement said, but it's a complicated set of trade-offs, and this gives us the option to go public sooner if that ends up being best. An OpenAI public offering would join what is expected to be a wave of blockbuster IPOs, with Elon Musk's rocket company SpaceX and the AI startup Anthropic also preparing to go public this year. OpenAI, which is based in San Francisco, was valued at $730 billion in private markets after a funding round this year. That does not include its latest investment round, which totaled $122 billion. The company is a long way from being profitable, even after raising more than $180 billion since it was started in 2015. It pulled in more than $13 billion in revenue last year, but expects to spend $115 billion over the next 4 years. Revenue is rising from the sale of ads inside the consumer version of ChatGPT and the sale of various AI technologies to businesses and independent software developers. SpaceX, which will be valued at $1.77 trillion, filed for an IPO at the end of last month, saying its revenue soared to $18.7 billion in 2025, up 33% from a year earlier. It could list on Wall Street as early as this week. Anthropic confidentially filed for an IPO last week. The startup recently passed OpenAI as the world's highest-flying AI startup, with $65 billion in new financing that valued it at $900 billion before the inclusion of the new capital. A public offering could happen as soon as this fall. IPOs from the three companies could unleash an avalanche of wealth and create the world's first trillionaire in Mr. Musk, who owns about 50% of SpaceX, and they could unlock millions of dollars for employees of the AI companies, potentially setting off a real estate and investment boom in tech-centric cities like San Francisco. But the IPOs, which have been widely anticipated by investors eager to get a piece of the tech industry's AI craze, come with risks. None of the three companies is believed to be profitable, and all are saddled with enormous costs as they build huge data centers to power their AI systems. Many local communities are also pushing back against the construction of the giant complexes. While white-collar workers are increasingly concerned they're going to lose their jobs to the new technology. We turn now to the editorial section of the New York Times for Wednesday, June 10, 2026, opinion, guest essay, Quit Complaining About the World Cup. This by Bill Saporito. Saporito is an editor for Times Opinion and former amateur soccer player. The soccer haters are at it again. You can count on them every 4 years in the weeks before the World Cup, telling us how terrible the tournament is going to be, how bad the American team is, and how awfully the people who run FIFA, soccer's ruling body, have behaved. I wrote that last one, too. This year, there's even more to complain about, beginning with FIFA's extortionate effort to sell tickets to matches such as Cape Verde versus Saudi Arabia or Jordan versus Algeria, as if they were Brazil versus Spain, about how hotel rooms are going unsold, and how the expanded tournament has allowed too many minnows into the tournament that will get chopped up. All this will soon be beside the point when the match between the co-host Mexico and South Africa kicks off in the cauldron that is Azteca Stadium on Thursday. The place will be a frenzy of support for El Tri. Expect similar energy for the United States versus Paraguay the next day in Los Angeles, and Canada versus Bosnia-Herzegovina in Toronto. The Canadians, coached by an American, have something extra to play for, since it's possible they could face the United States in the knockout round. 51st state? Let's see about that. Despite the prices, nearly all the tickets are sold. What we don't know is who will be in the seats. FIFA's dynamic ticketing, scamnamic ticketing is a better term, forced fans to pay beyond what they probably could afford. Unsold hotel rooms indicate that many will unload their seats on the secondary market. That also tells us that many overseas supporters either can't get into the United States or fear Donald Trump's draconian immigration policies. As a result, maybe more Americans will be able to afford to take their kids to a World Cup match, which isn't all bad. In 1994, the first time the Cup was staged in the United States, the haters could barely contain themselves, bragging about how no one, especially Americans, would show up for such a snooze of a sport. But when Italy played Ireland at the sold-out Giant Stadium, the atmosphere was as thrilling as any match I had experienced in the World Cup in Italy 4 years earlier. The green-draped Irish fans, the ones from Ireland and the ones from Queens, were singing in full force, as were those of the Azzurri, both those from Italy and Little Italy, Brooklyn, and every other Italian-American neighborhood in the area. Sure, it was a low-scoring match, 1-0 to the Irish, but a brilliant night. When the unfancied American team beat the highly rated Colombians, the tournament erupted. The Yanks had finally learned how to play in the big time. In the meantime, fans from the Netherlands, Germany, Brazil, Nigeria, South Korea, and Norway toured the country, drinking in the Budweiser and the sights from Orlando to San Francisco. Sunburn was their biggest risk. The cops had little to do. Major League Soccer, now in its 30th season, got off the ground because FIFA demanded that the United States start a top-level pro soccer league to win the bid. In France, in 1998, Parisians seemed initially blasé about their team, which included the incomparable Zinedine Zidane, as well as Thierry Henry and Marcel Desailly, a trio that represented France's colonial past, their ethnicity tied to Algeria, the French Caribbean, and West Africa, the Black Blanc Boer team. Black, white, North African was culturally challenging for a country that had done little to reckon with its colonial past. By the time France found two second-half goals to beat a wonderful Croatia team and advanced to the final, the nation had fallen in love with Les Bleus. France became world champion. It might again this World Cup. In 2010, skepticism about whether an African nation could even host the cup hung over South Africa like the clouds on Table Mountain. The Bafana Bafana, as the South African team is known, tied its first match with Mexico, and the Soccer City Stadium bordering Soweto drowned in the deafening noise created by the vuvuzela horns that fans blew incessantly. Happiness seemed to envelop the country everywhere you traveled. The United States faced England in the mining town of Rustenburg, which featured a newly renovated stadium surrounded by a neighborhood of tin-roofed houses. The locals were overjoyed that fans and journalists showed up to their country, to their town, pressing their hands into ours with gratitude as we walked toward the stadium. Even better, the Americans held England to a draw. Once this tournament starts, the Brazilians will show up with the catchy cadence of their drum bands, Just Try Not to Dance, and a dedication to partying. The Dutch will be orange from head to toe, welcoming anyone into their fold. Okay, anyone who isn't German. Australians are so passionate about sports, they'd watch a worm race if one of the contestants was wearing green and gold. Supporters from Senegal and Ghana and the Democratic Republic of Congo will be painted in national colors and rocking nonstop for 90 minutes in support of their players. And this year sees the return of the Scots, who are absolutely over the moon about being in the World Cup. They'll be a counterweight to the often overserved and gloomy England fans who drag around the unbearable weight of expectations. It's been 60 years since their country won a major title. Yes, it's true that one of the tournament hosts is led by a xenophobic greed bag who has done his best to alienate allies and cozy up to autocrats. Soccer fans will overlook it. They had to do so for the leadership of Russia 2018 and Qatar 2022. The fans, unlike the anti-World Cup crowd, are not haters. They are here because they love the beautiful game, and so do I. Opinion, Brett Stevens, the good that can come from Plattner's candidacy. Brett Stevens is an opinion columnist for the New York Times. It isn't clear what effect, if any, Graham Plattner's multiplying personal scandals will have on his chances in the main Democratic primary that's occurring as I write this, to say nothing of November's general election against Susan Collins, the incumbent Republican senator. But there are at least two good, if contradictory, possibilities. The first is absolution, not only for Plattner, but for every nominee or candidate, Republican or Democratic, with a blemished personal history, on the grounds that we elect or install people in high office to achieve the results we desire, not to serve as paragons of moral rectitude. If nothing else, this could make our politics less repellent to talented, if imperfect, people who now steer clear of public service because they don't want to put themselves or their families through the inevitable media inquisition that comes with every campaign. The second is consistent judgment of anyone, Democrat or Republican, who falls far short of clear and unyielding standards of moral conduct. Perhaps this will finally re-erect the political barriers that formerly prevented shameless people, our current president not least, from degrading our politics and setting a putrescent example of what is and what isn't necessary to reach the high places of American life. What ought to stop is what we now have, inconsistent standards selectively applied according to our political bias. Lest you've been wintering in Antarctica, here's what's lately been learned about Plattner, the 41-year-old combat veteran and oyster farmer that his wife had told a campaign aide that he had been trading sexually explicit messages with six women, and perhaps as many as a dozen, before the beginning of his political run. That a former girlfriend, Lindsay Fifield, alleges that he lied when he claimed he did not know a chest tattoo he had gotten during his military service strongly resembled an official insignia of the Nazi SS, and that he had once referred to it as my Totenkopf. Then Fifield, also alleges that he had once twisted her arm behind her back, shoved her into a bedroom, and held the door closed from the other side so she couldn't get out, and that she later described him as the most toxic, literally abusive man on earth. That she said he referred to women as hatchet wounds, using a crude word for female genitalia. That other women romantically connected to Plattner also described unsettling behavior. Fifield also told the Times this. He said this a lot. If anybody ever broke in here, I would rape them. Adding that he told her it would be in a sexual way, not in a gay way. He was like, I would rape them to show them that I'm dominant. Disqualifying? Plattner has rejected some of the allegations and acknowledged others, all the while trying to put them in the context of the emotionally turbulent period amid and after multiple deployments. Okay, maybe. Less okay is to watch some of the same progressives who thought that Brett Kavanaugh's alleged misbehavior as a teenager and a college student made him unfit for the Supreme Court suddenly become dismissive of the allegations against Plattner. Seems like a lot of nothing, said Senator Sheldon Whitehouse, Democrat of Rhode Island, who once thundered over the meaning of the word Ralph in Kavanaugh's high school yearbook. Democrats like Elizabeth Warren and Alexandria Ocasio-Cortez have also been notably agnostic when it comes to the charges against their main favorite, whatever happened to hashtag believe women. The term for this is double standard, if not outright hypocrisy, and among the consequences is that it merely fuels the pervasive national cynicism about any moral judgments made about any political leader. If Plattner can pass muster among Democratic primary voters, then the differences between him and Donald Trump are mainly of degree, not of kind. You may still agree with Plattner's politics, and if you're in Maine, you may still think he's a better choice than Collins. What you can no longer do, at least not with any intellectual integrity, is to use moral litmus tests to try to disqualify political figures from the opposing party. To be fine with Plattner, knowing what you know now, should also require burying hashtag me too in the graveyard of discarded progressive shibboleths. There's an alternative. Democrats can operate according to the standards they have set, the ones they've sought to apply to Trump and his epigones. They can live by the view that no election is so important that they're willing to discard the things they once fervently claimed to believe in order to win it. They can hold themselves accountable so that they can more credibly and effectively hold their opponents accountable. They can cherish the idea that what counts in politics is more than just a relentless quest for a majority and for power, and that staying true to principle isn't just a game for suckers. They can refuse to follow the president into the moral tar pit in which he long ago sank the Republican Party. As this column goes to press, the honorable and perfectly respectable governor of Maine, Janet Mills, remains on the Democratic primary ballot. There's still a choice for Democratic voters to make and honest conclusions to draw from it. With that, we conclude our reading of the New York Times for Wednesday, June 10, 2026. Thank you for joining me. This is Mary Horvath.
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0: 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Again, that's Anthony Griffin at 216-658-4675. Staying Connected. The Staying Connected group is a monthly meeting held for 6 months for clients that have completed the Vision of Success program. Staying Connected gives clients additional opportunities to hear from speakers and receive ongoing support from their peers who are sharing similar experiences. 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

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Pulse. Wake up your walk. If there's one thing we know about you, we mean you, reader, is that you love walking. We do too, because it's so good for you. Putting one foot in front of the other is a powerful means of catering to your overall health, and studies say it may even help you live longer. Finding ways to boost your walks can help you rack up even more motivation and steps. With summer knocking at the door, it's time to put on your thinking cap. Will you add a mile to your route once a week? Bring a friend? Write down three boosters you want to add to your walking routine by the end of the season. Your May to-do list. Put a check mark next to each one you get done. Plan a friend date. People with the strongest social ties have lower rates of chronic conditions such as arthritis and diabetes and later onset of cognitive decline, per a Harvard study that spanned 85 years. Reach out to a pal you haven't seen in a while and get dinner, a walk, or an at-home movie night on the calendar. Take a breather. Spend a few moments doing something that's just for you. Regular me time can help with stress relief, but we don't always make it a priority. This is Mental Health Awareness Month, so there's no better time to hit reset and commit to doing a little self-care each day. Try a new leafy green. Lettuce is in its prime in springtime, so think beyond romaine and test out other varieties while they're at peak flavor and freshness. Look for watercress, bib, baby bok choy, and mizuna, also called Japanese mustard greens. Embrace cultural foods. Exposing yourself to a variety of flavors makes healthy eating easier and tastier. In honor of Asian Pacific American Heritage Month in May, savor a staple of many Asian cuisines, dumplings. Laoban handmade dumplings have traditional all-natural ingredients and no excess sodium, so they'll make you feel as good as they taste. Go for a classic like ginger chicken or try pork soup dumplings for a brothy bite. What do you know about stress? Quiz time. Number one, stress is bad for your health. False. While it's true that chronic stress can be detrimental to your health, stress in and of itself is a natural physiological reaction to perceived threats. So, in small doses, it is just par for the course and helps you deal with and overcome a tough situation, such as a looming work deadline or a spat with a friend. It's still important to find ways to chill out so you're tense less frequently, as repeated bouts of acute stress can cause body-wide inflammation and turn into chronic stress. Learn what stress management techniques work for you and build them into your daily routine. What was the top reason for not seeking mental health treatment, according to the American Psychological Association's Stress in America 2023 survey? A. Not enough time. B. Lack of insurance. C. Belief that therapy doesn't work. About 40% of adults said that they didn't seek therapy because they didn't believe it worked, per the APA's annual stress survey. Even so, almost half of those surveyed said they wished they'd had someone to help them manage their stress. Making the decision to explore therapy can feel overwhelming or even cause stress on top of what you're seeking to banish. Know that it can take a little trial and error to find the right fit, and many therapists, though not all, offer the first session free of charge for exactly this reason. Search online platforms like Psychology Today and ZocDoc for mental health professionals near you. They list their areas of expertise and sometimes offer reviews. You can also seek out therapists who offers virtual sessions if talking from home feels more comfortable. Number three, which is a symptom of chronic stress? A, menstrual changes. B, low libido. C, insomnia. D, all of the above. The answer is all of the above. Stress impacts many systems within the body, so the symptoms of it are varied as well. Changes in the length, timing, or severity of your menstrual cycle can occur when you're under constant stress, and sexual desire can dip when stress causes you to feel anxious or depressed. Mental distress can also cause muscles to tense up, which can lead to aches and pains over time if you don't find ways to loosen up. Headache, digestive issues,
insomnia or other sleep issues, and brain fog are also common signs that you may be chronically stressed. Which hormone is released first when you encounter something stressful? A, cortisol, or B, adrenaline? Though cortisol is your body's primary stress hormone, adrenaline is actually released first. When you encounter a stressful situation, your brain sends out a distress signal, which prompts your nervous system to tell your adrenal glands to pump out adrenaline. This is what triggers hallmark symptoms like a racing heart, a rise in blood pressure, and rapid breathing. Then cortisol enters the picture and keeps you experiencing stress symptoms until the threat subsides, and cortisol levels fall again. If you're chronically under stress, your cortisol levels stay elevated, and if your body is in a stressed state for too long, that can negatively affect your overall health, potentially leading to serious health issues such as heart disease over time. Number 5, your stress response can be genetic, true or false. True, your family's running joke that you're just like your frazzled mom may be more true than you realize. Certain genes control the stress response, and slight differences in those genes may impact how your body reacts. Life experiences also play a role in how we handle stressors. So having dealt with neglect as a child or trauma later in life could also be behind your strong stress response. Pulse. Gardening is good for you. Check off when you complete each stop on the map. Good news for gardeners. Getting down and dirty can spruce up your yard and your health. More on that later. Not sure whether you have a green thumb? Maybe it's time to find out. Spring is prime planting season. Follow this roadmap to reap the benefits of gardening. 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Picking out the flowers, ferns, herbs, or other plants you want to see in your garden is half the fun. And even if you already have a vision for how you want things to look, consider a few plants that will add goodness to your life. For instance, the scent of roses may support steady mood, and lavender and jasmine are thought to help with stress relief. Marigolds, catnip, and sage could help keep mosquitoes away. And edible blooms like nasturtium, as well as herbs such as rosemary, mint, and chives, are both pretty and useful. If you are a newbie and are worried about keeping things alive, take a trip to your local gardening center, which can recommend things that are easy to care for. Pre-gardening prep. 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A hat will help keep your face shaded. And before getting active in the garden, start with some stretching just as you do before a workout. Light stretches will help warm up your muscles and get your blood flowing so you can tend to your plant babies with less risk of injury or later discomfort. Try to target areas with muscles that will be put to use, such as your neck, back, shoulders, arms, and lower body. Gathering your gardening tools also counts toward your warm-up. Time to get digging. Don't stress about planting everything in one day. As with traditional exercise, overdoing it may leave you sore or strained. Don't forget to take breaks to stretch out and hydrate. Add stones, a bird bath, or other garden decor that bring you joy. Oh, and are you wondering about those health benefits we mentioned at the start? Gardeners 65 and older had lower risk of heart disease or its risk factors compared with non-gardeners, according to a recent large study. And previous research has dug up mental health benefits, showing that gardening may help ease stress, depression, and anxiety while enhancing happiness and well-being. No outdoor space? No problem. See if you can volunteer at or buy a plot in a community garden and explore other related activities such as volunteer initiatives to beautify a park. All are great ways to reap the benefits of both gardening and socializing. Test your beauty smarts. Match each common hair concern with its problem-solving product. For dry hair, it would be hair mask. Hair masks usually contain oils, such as coconut oil and argan oil, to condition and restore moisture along with water to hydrate. Try a nourishing hair mask once a week in place of regular conditioner. 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
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This works well for most hair types, but one exception is very fine hair, for which a more lightweight cream or serum may be better. 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Pulse. How to pick the best dog bed. Your pup should snooze as cozily as you do. Answer these questions from Dana Variable, DVM, Chief Veterinary Officer of the North American Veterinary Community, to figure out which type of bed is right for your doggie. Do you have an older or special needs dog? Yes. Number one, pups with bone or joint issues require extra support, and there are orthopedic beds for that. Always read the packaging to make sure it'll meet your pet's needs, says Varble. Number two, does your dog chew everything? Yes. Then for a chomper, the best bed might be no bed. The floor or a kennel is safest, as ingestion of their bedding may require surgery or even cause death, Varble explains. Number three, does your dog love their crate? Yes. If your dog feels cozy in their crate, a covered bed or a bed in their crate may be comforting. Some dogs feel more secure when they have a bed area that's their own special space, especially in multi-pet households, says Varble. Number four, does your dog run hot or do you live in a hot climate? Yes. If your dog chooses a cold floor, try a bed that features temperature-regulating materials or other cooling elements, or try elevating a regular bed to promote airflow. Pulse. Strengthen your core. Bicycle leg lifts work out your midsection, particularly your lower abdominal muscles, as well as your inner thighs, making this a great lower body move to have in your rotation. Number one, lie flat on the ground. Place your hands behind your head and engage your core as you curl up your upper body, up and lift your knees into tabletop position, for your shins should be parallel to the floor. Number two, inhale as you pull your left elbow and rib toward your right knee while extending your left leg out straight. Exhale and lift that straightened leg toward the ceiling. Inhale as you lower that leg, stopping when it hovers slightly above the ground. Number three, that's one rep. Do 10 reps, then switch sides and repeat. In focus, eyes. Many of us don't give our eyes a second thought until they hurt or our vision changes. And then, wow, it's hard to think about anything else. Consider this your get-ready guide to eye issues, so that when one crops up, you'll know exactly what to do. Let's take a closer look. Seven things you should know about your eyes. Number one, there's a safe way to remove a bit of debris from your eye. Don't stick your finger in your eye or force yourself to cry in an attempt to remove an eyelash or a fleck of dirt. If blinking and your natural tears don't take care of it, you need to step up your efforts, says Rama Bakri, OD, an associate professor at the Illinois College of Optometry in Chicago. That's especially true if you're experiencing heavy tearing, redness, or light sensitivity. Immediately flush the eye with medical-grade eye wash, a sterile saline solution found at drugstores, if you have it. If not, use clean water. If you get the debris out and your eye is no longer red, watery, or irritated after 20 minutes, you're probably in the clear. But see an eye doctor if the redness returns. Your eye hurts, or you have trouble seeing. If something is embedded in your eye or you get a chemical in it, seek medical care immediately. Number two, your eyesight will likely change as you age. Presbyopia, a natural process of aging that makes it difficult to see objects up close, happens to everyone at some point after age 40. Hello, reading glasses. Sadly, none of us escape it, and there's a good chance it'll get progressively worse as you get older, says Ryan Parker, OD, an optometrist in Denton, Texas.
If you are nearsighted and wear glasses or contacts for distance, presbyopia may happen a little later for you, Parker adds. And each of your eyes is a lens that helps you focus on objects. When you're looking at something at a distance, the lens is a certain size, explains Parker. And when you want to focus on something close, it needs to get bigger. Your eyes' lenses are able to do this easily when you're younger. But over time, they lose elasticity as the eye muscles start to wear out, making it tough for your lenses to change so you can see things clearly when they are close. Number 3. What you eat matters. Yes, carrots are known to feed your eyes, but you should munch on these surprisingly eye-friendly foods too. Kale. This leafy green is a great source of lutein and zeaxanthin, phytonutrients that protect eyes from the harmful effects of the sun and artificial light. Research shows that they can also reduce the risk of chronic eye diseases such as cataracts and age-related macular degeneration. Lemons and limes. Their vitamin C lowers the risk of cataracts and other vision problems by protecting lenses from UV light-induced oxidative damage. It may also help protect the skin around your peepers from free radicals, which are known for their link to skin issues. Peanuts. These crunchy legumes are packed with vitamin E, which helps prevent the breakdown of eye tissue, and that may reduce the risk of vision problems and eye disease. Peanuts also contain some healthy fats, which your body needs to absorb the eye-aiding nutrients, lutein and zeaxanthin, says licensed dietitian Tori Armel, MS, RDN of Columbus, Ohio. Oysters. Zinc is crucial for eye health, and there's no better source of this mineral than oysters. Just one oyster provides nearly 100% of a woman's recommended daily allowance of zinc, Armfell says. Zinc also helps move vitamin A, another nutrient that supports vision, from the liver to the eyes. Certain eye symptoms shouldn't be ignored. No one wants to have yet another doctor's appointment, but early treatment for eye issues could save your sight. Even if your vision is perfect now, it's smart to get checked out if you're experiencing any of these symptoms. Eye pain, blurry, double, or obscured vision, frequent headaches, difficulty seeing at night, bright flashes of light or large floaters, dry or watery eyes, eye strain after staring at screens, sensitivity to light. Number 5, exercise is good for your eyes. You know it can boost your heart and brain health, but blood vessels and connections to your brain are vital for eyesight. So it makes sense that exercise might be a boon for eye health too. In fact, research on mice and humans suggests that regular exercise may lower the odds of developing age-related macular degeneration and glaucoma and improve tear production. It can also help control diabetes, possibly reducing the risk of diabetic retinopathy. Number 6. You may be able to renew your glasses RX online. A number of apps and websites now offer tools that measure your vision and connect you with an eye care pro who can prescribe new glasses or contacts without your ever having to set foot in a doctor's office. Unfortunately, these tools can't diagnose eye diseases or ensure that contact lenses fit correctly. Experts recommend online vision tests only for adults between 18 and 39 who have previously had a comprehensive in-office exam, show no signs of eye disease, and don't wear contacts. Number 7. Optometrist and ophthalmologist aren't the same thing. Optometrist. This healthcare professional has a Doctor of Optometry, OD, degree after having spent 4 years in optometry school, beyond getting an undergraduate degree. This person isn't a medical doctor, but they can perform eye exams, prescribe glasses and contact lenses, detect some abnormalities, and prescribe certain eye-related medicines. Ophthalmologist. This person has a medical degree that requires at least 8 years of study after undergraduate school. They can diagnose and treat all eye conditions, perform surgery, and prescribe corrective lenses. Which specialist should you see? Most people can start with an optometrist, who will refer them to an ophthalmologist if they need more tests or treatment. In focus, everyday eye fixes. An important part of taking care of your peepers is knowing what to do when they're giving you trouble. Here's how to handle common eye problems so you'll be able to see clearly for years to come. Allergies. When it's allergy season or too many dust bunnies are hanging around the house, your eyes may become an annoying, irritating mess. Eye-related allergy symptoms may cause white stringy discharge,
typically affect both eyes at the same time, include redness, swelling, or watering, or intense itchiness or burning, develop while spending time outdoors or after having the windows open. What to do? Step one is to start taking your preventive or controller meds early. For spring, that's around March, while August is a good time for fall allergy season, says Purvi Parikh, MD, an allergist at Allergy and Asthma Network. Wear glasses or sunglasses to help shield your eyes from pollen and other allergens when spending time outdoors, and change clothes and ideally shower as soon as you come inside. Keeping windows closed on high pollen days and running an air purifier that's certified as asthma and allergy friendly by the Asthma and Allergy Foundation of America can also help. Using eye drops may soothe discomfort. If nothing seems to do the trick, an allergist may recommend allergy shots to help desensitize you to allergens over time, Dr. Parikh adds. Eye infections. If bacteria get into your eyes or your eyes are exposed to a virus, often through respiratory droplets, that can cause an eye infection and trigger icky symptoms such as redness, itching, swelling, sensitivity to bright lights, pus or mucousy discharge that can be yellow, green, or white. Eyes crusted together, especially upon waking, pain or difficulty seeing. What to do? First, see a doctor to figure out if the problem is bacteria or virus-induced. For bacterial infections, you may need prescription antibiotic drops. Smart moves to prevent eye infections from becoming a regular thing include tossing old eye makeup and replacing eyeliner and mascara every 3 months to keep it from harboring germs. Always insert contact lenses with clean hands and don't sleep in them. Also, wash your hands frequently and try to avoid touching your eyes in general. Digital eye strain. Do you spend all day staring at a computer screen or your phone? If so, you're probably familiar with the effects of digital eye strain, such as dry or red eyes, blurry vision, non-eye-related symptoms such as headache and neck or back pain. What to do? Blinking too little strains your eyes, so put a remember to blink sticky note on your laptop where you won't be able to miss it. Follow the 20-20-20 rule throughout the day to relax and re-wet your eyes. Every 20 minutes, look 20 feet ahead of you, away from the screen, for 20 seconds. Try matching screen brightness to ambient light. Position your laptop or phone so you're looking slightly down at it rather than up or directly at the screen. This promotes eye relaxation, better blinking, and less tear evaporation, explains Annie Nguyen, MD, an assistant professor of clinical ophthalmology at the University of Southern California Roski Eye Institute. Dry eye. Yes, it's true, the dry eye is a symptom of many eye-related issues. But when your eyes lack essential components such as water, mucus, and oil, it can also be a problem on its own, says Ahmed Omar, MD. Co-director of the Dry Eye Center at University Hospital's Eye Institute in Cleveland. You may experience sensations such as dryness, grittiness, blurry vision. What to do? First, avoid exposure to things that make it harder for your eyes to produce tears, thereby triggering dry eye. These include excessive screen time without breaks, blowing air and airborne irritants. Over-the-counter, artificial tears may help lubricate and soothe dry eyes. To ease your discomfort, try laying a clean washcloth soaked in warm water on your eyes or wearing a heated eye mask twice a day for 10 minutes. What to know about eye drop recalls? Last year, quite a few batches of eye drops were recalled due to potential bacterial contamination or unsanitary conditions that violated manufacturing standards. Eye drops are one product for which you should always pay attention to a recall, because they can penetrate the eye's natural defenses given that they're put directly into the eyes. Problems with them could lead to a heightened risk of infection. It's important that people immediately stop using recalled eye drop brands. Risks of contaminated eye drops range from minimal irritation to severe effects such as vision loss or cornea scarring, says Brian Boxer-Wackley, MD, an ophthalmologist and a medical reviewer at All About Vision. Take these steps when you hear of an eye drop recall. Stop using and throw out any affected eye drop products. Number two, if you use eye drops but are unsure whether yours are included in a recall, call your eye doctor to find out. Number three, contact lens wearers may want to check with their eye doctor to see if their contacts they've worn should be tested so as to better tailor potential treatment to them.
Number 4, report eye irritation or infection caused by affected drops to the FDA's MedWatch Adverse Event Reporting Program at fda.gov. Should I be worried about those dots, specks, and lines?

phone or a computer screen. They normally come and go. The time to worry is if you see hundreds of floaters or quick, bright flashes of light, or if it seems as if your vision is obscured by a curtain or shade that's not actually there. In this case, see your doctor immediately for a retinal evaluation and a dilated eye exam to determine whether something more serious, such as a retinal tear or detachment, is to blame, says Dr. Barnett. Strange symptoms explained. Redness, swelling, and discomfort in the white part of your eye. This could be episcleritis, a condition whose cause is often unknown that can be relieved with artificial tears, cold compresses, and oral non-steroidal anti-inflammatory drugs such as ibuprofen, says Emily Schellin, MD, a glaucoma and cataract surgeon at Brighton Vision Center in Brighton, Michigan. Persistent cases may require a short course of steroids, drops. If episcleritis recurs frequently, it may be related to an autoimmune condition or an infection. Blurry or wavy vision. Sometimes a thin film of fibrous tissue called an epiretinal membrane forms on the back of the retina, causing straight lines to look wavy. The only treatment is surgery to remove the tissue. It's a delicate surgery, basically like peeling a piece of plastic wrap off the retina, says Robert Latkiny, MD, an ophthalmologist in private practice in New York City. So we wait until it's noticeably impacting vision. When eye problems get serious, by Stacy Colino. These are the issues for which you are going to need a doctor and might even require surgery. But don't stress. Just get your eye exams and learn what to look for. Cataracts. What's going on here? The lens in the eye is clear when we're young, but over time it becomes cloudy and stiff, notes Dr. Schellin. Both of these changes can decrease the quality of your vision. You may also experience glare, trouble reading or seeing into the distance, or difficulty driving at night. Could this happen to you? Getting older is the biggest contributing factor, but other risk factors include having an eye injury, a family history of cataracts, lots of exposure to UV light, or a chronic medical condition like diabetes, frequently using medications such as corticosteroids, and smoking. A dilated eye exam will spot them, and your doctor will advise you as how often you should have eye exams to monitor their progression. What you can do. No one can completely prevent cataracts, but you can slow their progress by protecting your eyes from the sun, Dr. Schellin says. That means wearing sunglasses that block 100% of UV rays as well as wearing a hat. And cataracts may not need to be treated at all if they're not compromising your vision. A change in your eyeglass prescription may be all that's needed. For more significant vision changes, surgery can be performed to remove cloudy lens and put in an artificial one during a brief outpatient procedure. Afterwards, your doctor will prescribe eye drops to prevent inflammation and infection, says Alice Lorch, MD, MPH, an assistant professor of ophthalmology at Mass Eye and Ear and Harvard Medical School. Age-related macular degeneration. What's going on here? This condition, with a mouthful of a name, is also referred to as AMD, and it occurs when the macula, a small area in the center of the retina, is damaged, often simply due to the aging process. There are actually two types of AMD, dry and wet. In the dry version, which is much more common, tiny deposits called drusen grow in the macula, affecting vision. With the wet version, abnormal new blood vessels form under the retina and can leak blood into the eye, explains Dr. Lorch. The dry form sometimes, though not always, progresses to the wet form. You can also have a different form in each eye. Could this happen to you? The primary risk factors are being over 50, smoking, obesity, having a family history of AMD, and having had significant UV light exposure. Other risk factors include atherosclerosis, hypertension, and cholesterol abnormalities. Both types of AMD can be discovered during a dilated eye exam and/or with an optical coherence tomography, OCT, scan, which produces a high-resolution cross-sectional image of the retina so an ophthalmologist can see each layer of the eye, explains Purnima S. Patel, MD, a clinical spokesperson for the American Academy of Ophthalmology, a retina specialist and founder of ORA Vision in Atlanta. This can detect early forms of the disease as well as progression. What you can do. There's currently no cure for either form of AMD, but there are ways to keep it in check.

dry and wet AMD are treated with nutritional supplements called AREDS that contain high dose of antioxidants, specifically vitamin C and E, beta carotene, zinc, and copper. A recent review from the UK confirmed that people with AMD who take these supplements are less likely to have the disease progress. These formulas are widely available and no prescription is needed, says Marguerite McDonald, MD, a clinical professor of ophthalmology at NYU Langone Medical Center and Tulane University Medical School in New Orleans. For those with dry AMD who have what's called geographic atrophy, an advanced form of dry AMD, there's some good news. In 2023, two new injectable drugs to slow down the atrophy, which can help to preserve vision, gained FDA approval. Wet AMD is treated with anti-VEGF, vascular endothelial growth factor drugs. They're injected into the eye after it is numbed to prevent the growth of abnormal blood vessels and stop progression. Treating it on the sooner side leads to better outcomes, Dr. Lorch says. Glaucoma. What's going on here? While there are different types of glaucoma, the common denominator is damage to the optic nerve, usually due to elevated eye pressure, explains Robert Latcani, MD and ophthalmologist in private practice in New York City. The pressure usually results from fluid building up in the eye, often because of a blockage or another problem with the eye's drainage system. But because there are no early signs, glaucoma is often called the silent thief of sight, says Dr. Shaling. Could this happen to you? Having a family history of glaucoma is a risk factor, as is being over 60, having increased eye pressure or thin corneas, being African American or Hispanic, using steroid medications long term, and having a history of severe eye injury, nearsightedness, myopia, and the presence of certain medical conditions like diabetes and high blood pressure may also be associated with glaucoma. A recent study from South Korea suggests that people 40 and older who have chronic and severe migraine have a greater risk of developing open-angle glaucoma. Fortunately, glaucoma can be detected with a comprehensive eye exam that includes measuring pressure in the eye, examining the optic nerve for damage, and inspecting the eye's drainage angle, as well as testing vision. What you can do. Once diagnosed, glaucoma can often be controlled with eye drops to lower the pressure and protect the nerves, Dr. McDonald says. Also, there are two types of in-office laser surgery that allow fluid to drain from the eye so pressure stays low, and there are surgical approaches that can be very helpful as well. Unfortunately, as of now, damage from glaucoma can't be reversed, but medicine and surgery can prevent further damage. Because glaucoma is symptom-free until it's very advanced, having annual eye exams is essential. Diabetic retinopathy. What's going on here? With this condition, blood vessels in the retina leak fluid or bleed, distorting vision. People with diabetes can have elevated blood sugar levels that cause blockages or damage in blood vessels in the retina. Dr. Latcani explains, these blood vessels can wreak havoc in the back of the eye, leading to scarring. If the scars cause the retina to pull away from the back of the eye, this is called retinal detachment, and it is a medical emergency because if not treated properly, it could lead to permanent vision loss. Could this happen to you? A significant number of people are at risk for diabetic retinopathy, given that more than 38 million people in the U.S. currently have diabetes. It can happen with type 1 or type 2 diabetes, Dr. Lorch says, and the longer people have diabetes, the more at risk they are. It can be diagnosed through a dilated eye exam, Dr. Patel notes, adding that those with diabetes need an annual eye exam at minimum to detect diabetic retinopathy early. Unfortunately, research shows that only 65% of adults with diabetes had a yearly eye exam in 2022, roughly the same percentage as in 2019. A hidden perk of these exams, the eyes provide a window into the body, allowing doctors to discern other diabetes-related damage that may be occurring. The only place in the body where we can see blood vessels is in the eye, explains Dr. Patel. So if we see blood vessel damage in the eye, we can tell that there's damage elsewhere in the body. What you can do. Good management of blood sugar and blood pressure are the mainstays of treatment for diabetic retinopathy. In some instances, this may even improve vision.
depending on the severity of the disease, anti-VEGF injections can reduce inflammation, stop progression of the problem, and improve vision, Dr. Litkani says. Wellness. Five myths about eating disorders. Made-for-TV movies can distort the reality of these sometimes fatal conditions. Here are a few things to unlearn and the facts to set you straight. By Kate Rockwood. Number one, myth. Eating disorders are all about food and weight. Myth buster. It may look that way on the surface, but behaviors such as binging, purging, and restricting food are coping mechanisms to control or manage difficult feelings and to experience some relief from them, says Elizabeth Alcuncara, LMSW, Director of Education for the National Eating Disorders Association. People with these biopsychosocial illnesses, which include binge eating disorder, bulimia nervosa, and anorexia nervosa, develop preoccupations with food and weight in response to past or present risk factors, such as low self-esteem, bullying or trauma, and a family background of eating disorders, she adds. Many of those with an eating disorder also have another mental health issue, such as anxiety, depression, OCD, or substance use disorder. All this means that addressing disordered eating behavior is an important part of recovery, but not the only thing needed. Number two myth. People with eating disorders never get better. Mythbuster. Full recovery from an eating disorder is possible, says Rachel Hartley, a registered dietitian and nutrition therapist, as well as an intuitive eating expert. Many people go on to have a healthy and pleasurable relationship with food and their bodies, but the recovery journey can require ongoing attention throughout someone's life, just as when people with anxiety or depression have ups and downs, she says. In the long term, up to 2/3 of people with bulimia, anorexia, and binge eating disorder recover. Others recover partially, seeing relief from some of their symptoms. The most effective treatment for an eating disorder is one that is very individualized, Alcuncara says, involving medication, therapy, and/or nutritional counseling. Number three, myth. Loving, well-intentioned comments really help. Mythbuster. Telling someone with an eating disorder that they look fine or urging them to just eat a little doesn't do much. Eating disorders are complex conditions that someone can't simply be talked out of, says Sarah Herstich, MSW, a body image and eating disorder therapist and the founder of Reclaim Therapy. And they aren't a choice. Between 28% and 84% of eating disorder risk is inherited. The best thing you can do is help the person get professional treatment. Eating disorders can cause long-lasting damage and can be fatal. Anorexia, in fact, is the deadliest of all mental illnesses. Telling a loved one what they mean to you, asking what they need, including them in social activities, and listening without criticism are all good ways to offer support, Alcuncara says. Number four, myth. Someone who is heavy can't have anorexia. Mythbuster. People of any size can have it, and many with the disease are not medically underweight, research shows. Body weight is one diagnostic factor, but doctors also consider the person's thoughts. A strong fear of weight gain is one indication, and behaviors such as restricting food, overexercising, and abusing diet pills. People with anorexia are not usually emaciated, Hartley says. Bodies naturally exist in a wide range of sizes, and because many people don't necessarily lose significant weight in response to restriction, it's impossible to visually tell who is struggling with anorexia. Also, someone may eat in a troublingly disordered way, but not technically have an eating disorder. The bottom line, all people need to know that whether or not they fit the diagnostic criteria, they are deserving of treatment to heal from disordered eating patterns and rebuild connection to and trust in their bodies, Herstich says. Number five myth, eating disorders are a teenager thing. Mythbuster. Research on eating disorders most commonly focuses on those in their teen years, but people of all ages have them, and they are extremely common in adulthood, says Herstich. Bulimia nervosa, for instance, is slightly more prevalent among middle-aged adults than among young adults, and 11% of cases of anorexia, 17% of cases of bulimia, and nearly 30% of cases of binge eating disorder develop after age 25. Adults are especially vulnerable to developing eating disorders
or exacerbating existing ones, during times of stress or when major developments such as pregnancy and menopause occur, says dietitian Hartley. And disordered eating and body image issues often start in childhood. Research shows that 40% to 60% of elementary school girls are worried about their weight. Eating disorders at any age are an indication of suffering, whether the behaviors were developed in response to trauma or societal pressures, or continued into adulthood starting from the teenage years, Herstich says. Wellness. Beauty. Look great when you travel. 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Here's a Beauty Pro's Guide to Confidence by Bobby Brown. After decades of traveling for store openings and speaking engagements, there are a few things I do on every flight. I wear minimal makeup, have my hair in a ponytail, and keep my beauty essentials in my carry-on. These include something to keep my lips from drying out during the flight, the Lippy Stick, $22, JonesRoadBeauty.com, along with a blushy shade of Miracle Balm, $38, JonesRoadBeauty.com. 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Vacation is the perfect time to play with makeup. Bring that bright color blush or sparkly eyeshadow to try. You may need to make space, but if you pack wisely, you'll have room. Wellness, fitness, work, rest, repeat. Your expert guide to interval training and a workout you can try today. The best workout you can do is actually one that doesn't take a lot of time. Interval training will get your heart pumping and burn calories in as little as 15 minutes. This type of workout alternates between periods of work and periods of rest, and it's really good for you. It builds your aerobic capacity, meaning it increases the maximum amount of oxygen your body can use, which is gold for your heart and brain health. It also increases and preserves muscle mass and promotes fat loss. How does it work? There are two primary types of interval training, HIIT, high-intensity interval training, and LIIT, low-intensity interval training, explains Ebenezer Samuel, CSCS, of Prevention's fellow health brand Men's Health. HIIT workouts involve high strain for a short time, followed by a long recovery period. For instance, you might push yourself hard in an exercise for 15 seconds, then rest for 45 seconds. That's a 1-to-3 ratio. Some workouts call for 1-to-2 or 1-to-4. By the end, you should be asking yourself if you can do this, Samuel says. Then there's LIIT, which flips the work-to-rest ratio so you're spending more time working out and less time resting.
With LIIT, you often do the same kinds of exercises you do with HIIT, but the goal is not to reach your absolute max effort. That makes LIIT a bit more accessible and a good way to try out the on-off sequence of interval training, and it's still a very effective way to work out. For LIIT, you might do a 2-to-1 work-to-rest ratio with 40 seconds of work and 20 seconds of rest. Let's get moving. Samuel suggests trying low-intensity interval training 2 times per week with this workout. 15-minute LIIT for beginners. Grab a 5-to-15-pound dumbbell or kettlebell and a timer or a round-counting app like Interval Timer. You'll do each of these moves for 40 seconds, then rest for 20 seconds before moving to the next one. After you finish all 5, rest for 20 seconds and start at the top again. Complete 3 total rounds. Number 1. Offset load marches, right side. March for 40 seconds, holding the weight at your right side. Number 2. Offset load marches, left side. March for 40 seconds, holding the weight at your left side. Number 3. Glute bridges. Lie flat on your back, knees bent, feet on the floor. Position your feet about 8 inches from your glutes, shoulder width apart. Raise your hips. Hold, then lower back down. Continue for 40 seconds. Number 4. Bird dogs. Start on your hands and knees. Raise one arm out in front of you and the opposite leg out behind you. Return to your hands and knees. Raise the opposite arm and the opposite leg, alternating slowly for 40 seconds. Number 5. Plank shoulder taps. Assume a push-up position, a plank pose with your hands positioned under your shoulders, toes on the floor. Lift one hand to tap the opposite shoulder. Place your hand back on the floor. Repeat alternating sides for 40 seconds.

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1: 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This is Susan, today reading The Plain Dealer for Wednesday, June 10th. Teen violence, Cuyahoga County. Homicides involving teens are on the decline. We are encouraged that the number of juveniles charged with homicide decreased in 2025 after 2 years of unimaginable violence, by Olivia Mitchell. The number of teenagers charged in Cuyahoga County homicides dropped significantly last year, but local leaders are staying cautiously optimistic. According to data from the Cuyahoga County Prosecutor's Office, 19 teens were charged in homicide cases in 2025, involving 18 victims across 17 separate incidents. That marked a sharp decrease from 2024, when 41 teens were charged in connection with 31 deaths in 29 incidents. In 2023, 43 teenage suspects were charged in homicide cases involving 33 victims across 30 incidents. We are encouraged that the number of juveniles charged with homicide decreased in 2025 after 2 years of unimaginable violence, County Prosecutor Michael O'Malley said. We hope the trend continues. The prosecutor's office noted that some homicide cases involved multiple teenage suspects charged in the same killing. Firearms were used in nearly all of the incidents. Officials welcomed the decline, but they cautioned that Cleveland and surrounding communities continued to struggle with youth gun violence, stolen vehicles, large teen gatherings that escalate into violence, and a growing number of firearms in the hands of juveniles. The reflections come during a key moment as June is National Gun Violence Awareness Month. For Myesha Watkins, who is 1 year into her job as the county's violence prevention specialist, the evidence suggests her community-first approach is working. Watkins is careful not to claim sole credit for the reduction. She points to what she calls an equity ecosystem of organizations sharing the burden that has made the difference. I would like to say that not one office, not one system or organization, but I think collectively, the more that we are all creating this equity ecosystem, that the layered approach to violence reduction is what made that possible, Watkins said. Young teens among those charged. The youngest teen charged in a homicide case last year was a 13-year-old accused of killing a 14-year-old during an August 2023 shooting. The case was dismissed by the state for further investigation, according to the prosecutor's office. The case is still under review. However, the same teen pleaded guilty in Cuyahoga County Juvenile Court to the fatal shootings of Demarion Bailey, 19, of Massillon, and Michaela Janae Franklin, 19, of Hudson. The pair was located on October 13, 2024, inside a vehicle at 16001 Euclid Beach Boulevard with gunshot wounds, authorities said. The shooting happened in Cleveland's North Collinwood neighborhood. Most juveniles charged in homicide cases in 2025 faced murder or aggravated murder charges. One exception involved a 17-year-old charged with involuntary manslaughter in the death of 14-year-old DeWade D'Angelo Stewart. Investigators say the 17-year-old was sitting in the back seat of a vehicle while handling a firearm when it accidentally discharged, striking Stewart in the back. Stewart died at Metro Health Medical Center. Another high-profile juvenile homicide case, a fatal shooting in Shaker Heights Public Library, remains pending in court. Prosecutors say a 15-year-old student walked into the library on April 1, 2025, carrying a concealed weapon and fatally shot 18-year-old Charles Shanklin. The teen has been charged with murder. Teen violence extends beyond homicides. Officials say homicide statistics represent only part of a broader youth violence and crime problem in Northeast Ohio. In recent years, police have responded to so-called teen takeovers, where large groups of juveniles organize through social media and gather in public spaces. Authorities say some gatherings have escalated into fights, vandalism, disorderly conduct, and gunfire. Police have also dealt with ongoing spikes in vehicle thefts and property crimes involving teens, prompting the creation of Cleveland Police's Street Nuisance Crime Enforcement Unit, known as STANCE, in response to increasing car break-ins and other property-related crimes impacting schools, hospitals, churches, and businesses throughout the city. Additionally, the Cleveland Division of Police regularly connects with youth through community relations programs. The department also works with the Cleveland Police Foundation to find ways to curb youth violence, Sergeant Wilfredo Diaz said. The division is always open to working with our community and stakeholders to identify ways we can support our teens and deter crime activity, Diaz stated. We also believe the all-of-government approach can be beneficial in connecting teens to resources and violence prevention programs. Criminologist, root causes remain. Dr. Katie Noel Fry, an associated professor of criminology at John Carroll University, said the decline in juvenile homicide cases is encouraging, but doesn't mean the underlying causes of youth violence have disappeared. Many youth homicides stem from gang affiliations and retaliation. A lot of the youth homicides do tend to be semi-gang related and or retaliatory, Noel Fry said. A lot of the literature points to the idea of a street code, that if you disrespect me, I have to retaliate, otherwise I'm going to lose my status. Noel Fry said many young people in Cleveland's most economically distressed neighborhoods also face poverty, limited opportunities, and a lack of hope about the future. It's a lot of kids who are growing up in predominantly redlined areas that are stuck in a cycle of poverty, she said. They feel a lot of no hope for the future. Palencic points to school closures, lack of programs. Well, Cuyahoga County and Cleveland itself are launching summer programs and youth jobs aimed at violence prevention. City Councilman Michael Palencic, who represents Ward 10 once more, police said additional resources should be invested in at-risk youth, particularly on Cleveland's east side. I think they could even go down even further if there was a concerted effort within the Cleveland Metropolitan School District to really put forth programs that would attract and hook the interest and imagination of many of our young people in the city, Palencic said. Palencic said school closures have played a major role in destabilizing neighborhoods and removing resources from communities already struggling with crime and poverty. Last year, CMSD revealed a merger and closure plan that would see the district shutter 23 buildings and operate 29 fewer schools. Some of the locations on the chopping block are on the east side. When you keep taking away critical programs, after-school programs, when you don't have workforce development programs within the schools on the east side, you're not capturing those young people that could go down the wrong path. Here. Trans advocates blast Cleveland Clinic DOJ deal. Deeply disappointed, group emphasizes gender-affirming care as health care, not an abstract political issue, by Adam Faries. Transgender advocacy groups are sharply criticizing a new agreement requiring the Cleveland Clinic to halt gender-affirming care for minors for at least 20 years, calling the move politically driven and harmful to vulnerable youth. The agreement with the U.S. Department of Justice and Ohio Attorney General extends beyond Ohio's existing ban, remaining in effect even if courts later overturn the law. It also requires the hospital system to pay penalties tied to billing issues and invest millions in services for patients seeking to reverse prior treatment. The LGBT Community Center of Greater Cleveland has said it was deeply disappointed, emphasizing that gender-affirming care is health care, not an abstract political issue. These decisions belong in exam rooms, not political offices, the organization said in a statement. Restricting access to care does not make young people safer. It makes an already vulnerable population even more vulnerable. The group pointed to local data showing widespread mental health challenges. A 2024 LGBT Community Center of Greater Cleveland needs assessment found 64% of respondents reported depression and 59% reported anxiety, underscoring the importance of access to affirming care and support. Equality Ohio, a state advocacy organization, said the agreement goes further than state law by imposing a long-term ban shaped by politics rather than science. This agreement did not arise from science, Executive Director Dwayne Stewart said. It arose from political pressure. We are witnessing the federal government using its power to override the judgment of medical professionals, patients, and families, not to protect children, but to erase them from the healthcare system. Equality Ohio also criticized the requirement to establish a detransition clinic, saying it frames gender-affirming care as inherently harmful and could stigmatize transgender people. Detransitioning is relatively rare and often tied to social pressures rather than regret over treatment. Jerry Atkinson, the executive director of Trans Ohio, called the agreement a bigoted, sad, performative farce the clinic is choosing to promote. Supporters of the agreement say it protects children and holds providers accountable. The conservative nonprofit American Principles Project praised the settlement, with President Terry Schilling accusing hospitals of prioritizing profits and calling for a nationwide ban on such procedures. In a statement, Cleveland Clinic said it cooperated with investigators and described part of the case as involving an unintentional coding issue involving a small number of patients. The system said it will continue to comply with state laws. Advocates say the long-term nature of the agreement is especially concerning as the Ohio Supreme Court weighs a legal challenge to the state's ban. Arguments in that case were heard in March. What is especially troubling is the message this sends about the future, the community center said. Healthcare systems should respond to patient needs and evolving medical knowledge, not be constrained by political agreements. Experiential Learning Initiative. DeWine Jobs Ohio announced a $300 million investment. The nonprofit, over the next decade, will work with employers and create a classroom-to-career scenario for Ohio workers. By Mary Frances McGowan. A new Jobs Ohio initiative seeks to expand the state's pipeline of skilled technical professionals to help meet an expected demand for 54,000 STEM and technically skilled workers over the next 10 years. Governor Mike DeWine and Jobs Ohio President and CEO J.P. Nosseth appeared Tuesday at the Rockefeller Foundation's Big Bets for America conference at the Hotel Cleveland to announce the initiative dubbed Jobs Ohio Experiential Learning Initiative. Jobs Ohio intends to invest $300 million over the next 10 years to work with employers and create a classroom-to-career scenario for workers in the state. The first phase of the initiative, which will begin in July, will provide financial incentives for employers that invest in experiential learning by enrolling current employees in qualified education programs, such as associate degree programs, technical certificate training, or registered apprenticeships. Alternately, employers can hire individuals already enrolled in those programs to provide them with on-the-job training while they earn their credentials. Over the next decade, Nassif expects the investment to impact up to 50,000 workers. The funds will be distributed on a case-by-case basis, DeWine explained, depending on what employers are willing to do. This $300 million investment goes into making sure that our workforce is abundant and ready to continue to power not only Ohio's economy, but the nation's economy as well, Nassif told conference goers in a conversation moderated by NBC's Al Roker. Jobs Ohio has estimated that Ohio will need 540,000 STEM and technically skilled workers over the next 10 years to meet employer demand, with technicians accounting for 43% of that demand. That said, the first phase of the initiatives will include a technician earn and learn program designed to meet workforce needs and connect Ohioans with high-wage mission jobs. Ohioans will be able to participate in the program through employers offering paid apprenticeships, co-ops, and internships. The initiative was developed in partnership with workforce organizations throughout the state, including the Ohio Department of Job and Family Services and the Ohio Department of Higher Education. We are moving manufacturing into high-tech manufacturing. We're doing the same thing with everything else we're doing. So it takes people who are well-trained and versatile to keep those machines running and to keep everything moving forward, DeWine told reporters. And that's how we compete in the world. That's how we beat other companies. As I look to the future of the state of Ohio, it's all about people. State legislation. Bill would give child care workers publicly funded daycare. From Columbus. state lawmakers advanced a bill that would create a $20 million pilot program to give Ohio child care workers publicly funded daycare to cover their own kids, regardless of family income. House Bill 484 passed the Ohio House Children and Human Services Committee on Monday and could be on the House floor today. The bill is aimed at addressing shortages in the child care workforce, one reason there is not enough available and affordable care in Ohio, said State Representative Gary Click, a Sandusky County Republican and the sponsor of House Bill 484. Child care jobs usually pay lower than other professions. Many people opt against working in the field. This is not a subsidy without return. It's an investment that pays dividends, Click said in testimony. For every child care worker who joins the field, at least 5 new child care slots become available, allowing more parents to rejoin the workforce. When those parents return to work, they earn income, pay taxes, and contribute to their local economies. Locally funded child care subsidizes low-income families' child care costs through state and federal funds. Ohio limits eligibility for publicly funded child care to families earning 145% or less of the federal poverty level. That's $47,850 for a family of four. Many families have a copayment, which can vary by income and family size. Poorer families do not have copayments. The copayment for a family of four at 145% of the poverty level is $78.46 a week per family, according to the Department of Children and Youth. Click said that if the family incomes for child care providers were above 145% the poverty level, then they would just have to pay the copayment for families at 145%. If passed, House Bill 484 would direct the Ohio Department of Children and Youth to establish a pilot program for the rest of 2026 and all of 2027, funded with $20 million in state money. At the end of 2027, the department would have to submit a report to the governor and General Assembly about information collected and findings. All unspent money would be returned to the state at the end of 2027. A fiscal analysis accompanying the bill did not estimate how many people could participate in the pilot program. People who work at least 20 hours a week would be eligible for publicly funded child care. Eligibility would be for employees of traditional child care centers and residential-based child care operated out of a provider's home. The bill excludes child day camp workers and owners of child care facilities. Studies estimate Ohio loses $5 billion a year in wages, income taxes, and economic activity because parents can't find or afford child care. Other parents must reject opportunities to work additional hours or call out of work frequently because of child care issues. No organization testified against the bill in committee. Proponents ranged from Ohio Right to Life, the Ohio Chamber of Commerce, and Policy Matters Ohio, a left-leaning think tank. The bill faces a time crunch. After passing the House, it would head to the state Senate. But the Senate is expected to soon recess for a summer break and may not return until the late fall. The 2-year legislative session ends in December. Data centers. Big tech in Ohio has tax breaks locked in for decades. Amazon, Meta, and Google have agreements that grant 100% sales tax exemptions if certain investment targets are hit, by Anna Staver. From Columbus, Ohio lawmakers are trying to scale back a controversial data center tax break after learning the state gave up more than $1.5 billion in tax revenue last year. A contract signed during the Kasich administration ensures the state's biggest technology companies will continue receiving the incentive for decades. Amazon, Meta, and Google all signed agreements between 2014 and 2018 that granted them 100% sales tax exemptions for up to 40 years on any facility built in Ohio if the companies invested a certain amount in the state. Those agreements helped transform Ohio into one of the nation's fastest-growing data center hubs. But lawmakers now say they also locked in hundreds of millions of dollars in future tax breaks that might not have been necessary. I'm just dumbfounded, Representative Tristan Radar, a Lakewood Democrat, said. This is so poorly designed. The deal Ohio made. The contracts were signed at different times, but they all followed the same basic model. The deal started with a 15-year exemption, but each agreement extended that to 40 years if the company invested $8 billion in the state and met certain annual payroll targets. The state estimated these deals were worth at least $600 million per company, or $1.8 billion combined. And a footnote warned that given the uncapped nature of the tax exemption, final numbers could be significantly higher. Measured against the job commitments in those agreements, that works out to Amazon about $567 in tax breaks per job, 1,058 jobs. Meta, about $12 million in tax breaks per job, 50 jobs. Google, about $30 million in tax breaks per job, 20 jobs. Governor Kasich set the scheme up so that Ohio would be prime ground to develop massively in terms of data center development, Radar said. They saw fertile ground and have been taking advantage of us ever since. Cleveland.com is seeking comment from Kasich. We might be stuck. The legislature can end the sales tax exemption for future companies, but they can't undo what's already been done. We can't undo a contract the state entered into because that's a taking under the Constitution without due process of law, House Speaker Matt Huffman, a Lima Republican, said. Senator Kent Smith, a Euclid Democrat, put it more bluntly. He said, "We might be stuck with this absolutely terrible tax break with no way of repealing it." Amazon, Meta, and Google account for roughly three-quarters of Ohio's data center development, but the state has signed contracts with 18 companies, including Kroger and Progressive Insurance. When you add them all up, Ohio has given up at least $2.3 billion in sales taxes, according to documents from the Ohio Department of Development that were shared with Cleveland.com. And the last contract doesn't expire until 2058. Caught off guard. Most lawmakers didn't know about the contracts until they surfaced in recent days as legislators worked to rewrite House Bill 646, a data center reform bill that would reduce the tax break and require utilities to create special electric rates for the industry's largest power users. Why did we not know that? House Minority Leader Danny Isaacson, a Cincinnati Democrat, said. How is it possible that the governor, the auditor, the people in charge of the state for the last decade did not know about those contracts? And if they did know, why did the people not know? Huffman said he, too, was surprised by the contracts. I don't think the Department of Development should be signing 30-year contracts without the legislator knowing about it, he said. The discovery also raised new questions about how state officials could have so badly underestimated the cost of the exemption during budget negotiations. The Ohio Department of Taxation told lawmakers it would cost the state about $136 million annually. In reality, it cost more than $3.5 billion in 2025. There are only two plausible explanations, in my opinion, negligence or an intentional cover-up, Radar said. When asked about the discrepancy, Governor Mike DeWine's spokesman, Dan Tierney, said taxpayer privacy laws played a key role. State tax agencies cannot disclose individual taxpayer information. Until recently, so few companies claimed the exemption that releasing detailed figures or statistical breakdowns could have revealed information about specific businesses. If you're prohibited from releasing somebody's identity, Tierney said, you cannot put out the documents that, in the aggregate, would identify them. Asked whether DeWine or his administration received confidential briefings about the true cost of the tax break, Tierney said he would look into it. Day in Ohio. Why Ohio's governor hopefuls are failing the Jobs Ohio test. Ramaswamy and Acton were asked direct questions about the nonprofit's transparency and reform. Neither candidate gave Ohio voters a single concrete answer. Ohio has a rare bipartisan moment on its hands. House Speaker Matt Huffman has come out in favor of reforming Jobs Ohio, the secretive quasi-public entity that controls a fortune in Ohio liquor profits and hands out economic development dollars with little public accountability. All the stars are aligned for Ohio's next governor to set up and say something bold, something specific, something real. Instead, we hear crickets, say the host of the Today in Ohio podcast. Chief politics writer Jeremy Pelzer went to gubernatorial candidates Amy Acton and Vivek Ramaswamy with pointed, specific questions about Jobs Ohio reform. He asked about transparency, governing structure, how success is measured, reliance on financial incentives, and overall effectiveness. Neither candidate answered the specific questions. Host Lisa Garvin said during Monday's episode that Ramaswamy's response didn't even mention Jobs Ohio by name, defaulting instead to generic economic development talking points. Acton said she supports public-private partnerships like Jobs Ohio, but promised only a vague, hard look at transparency and pledged a full top-to-bottom review on her first day as governor. Yeah, but you should be doing that full review before you become governor, said host Chris Quinn. You're supposed to be running for governor based on real things. Shame on both of them. They don't have an answer. What did we learn? Absolutely nothing. Jobs Ohio is a powerful, largely opaque organization that distributes public-adjacent money with minimal transparency. Since its creation a decade ago, lawmakers have protected its secrecy, but sentiment has changed. As Quinn pointed out, a candidate with real vision could have said, let's analyze every deal from the last 5 years, measure what Ohio invested versus what it got back, and cut out the programs that aren't delivering. Neither Acton nor Ramaswamy was willing to go there. Garwin noted that public frustration is already simmering, particularly given the controversy surrounding data centers receiving secret deals and tax abatements with little public scrutiny. Voters are increasingly angry. Quinn said promising to figure out what to do after being elected is inadequate. I don't want to hear that. I'll look at it once I get elected. We won't elect you unless we know what you're going to do. Start figuring it out. Huffman has lobbed a volleyball into the air, as Quinn put it, and all a candidate has to do is spike it. Yet both Acton and Ramaswamy stepped aside and let it hit the floor. Toxicating hemp ban, Ohio. 10 beverage companies sue to block a new law by Adam Faries. A group of 10 hemp beverage makers and distributors has filed a federal lawsuit seeking to block enforcement of Ohio's new hemp law. The class action lawsuit argues that Senate

Wah, the lawsuit says. The group is seeking a judge to temporarily and permanently stop the law's enforcement. A hearing is set for Thursday. The lawsuit was filed last week in federal court in Toledo. It lists Ohio's 88 county prosecutors as defendants, along with 9 city prosecutors. The Ohio Attorney General is expected to intervene in the case to represent the defendants. It's one of several legal challenges to the law, which took effect March 20th, including one in Sandusky County, where a judge granted a preliminary injunction to a hemp producer. The ruling only applied to the Seattle-based company that operates Cycling Frog, a hemp brand. The new class action lawsuit makes similar arguments that Ohio's law conflicts with the federal Commerce Clause. The companies say the law funnels all legal sales into Ohio's tightly regulated marijuana system, a closed-loop supply chain that requires cultivation, processing, and retail sales to occur within the state and through licensed dispensaries. Those licenses are capped and not currently being issued, leaving outside businesses with no pathway to participate, the lawsuit says. In-state companies said in the lawsuit that the law also affects their businesses because they are banned from using out-of-state hemp or face felony charges if they import them. If every state acted as Ohio has, there would be 50 siloed markets for hemp-derived products rather than a single national market, the lawsuit says. Field Heights. Mayor permanently closes basketball court after shooting. A suspected teen takeover was set to take place at DeBellick Park on the same night as the gunfire, by Olivia Mitchell. Garfield Heights Mayor Matthew Burke has permanently closed the basketball courts at Frank J. DeBellick Park following a shooting last Thursday, marking the second time this year the park has been shut down because of safety concerns. A victim was shot in the leg Thursday evening after organized basketball activities had concluded for the day. Burke said the shooting occurred as people remained at the park following the games. "That one incident was enough for me right then and there to say, let's close the basketball court permanently," Burke said. "We have other park equipment there. We have playground equipment, things like that, that are still open. People can utilize it." The basketball rims and nets have been removed from the courts. The shooting remains under investigation. The Plain Dealer and Cleveland.com reached out to Garfield Heights police for additional information. The incident came just weeks after the park reopened after its first closure of the year. Burke initially closed the park in March after surveillance video showed youths chasing one another in vehicles throughout the parking lot. According to Burke, police had received information about a planned large fight at the park that day. The park remained closed until the end of May. "Then it only took a week later for this incident to take place," Burke said. The situation intensified when Burke received a social media flyer promoting a teen takeover at the park on the same evening as the shooting. The flyer prompted Garfield Heights police to issue a statement warning potential troublemakers that the department had plenty of officers, canines, pepper spray, and plenty of room in our jail. Burke criticized what he described as a social media sickness that fuels the promotion of takeover events. The popular youth trend, which usually originates on social media platforms like Instagram, have led to large fights, reckless behavior, and, in some cases, gun violence. The mayor believes law enforcement agencies, including the U.S. Marshals Service, the FBI, and Cuyahoga County's Office of Violent Crime Prevention, should investigate who is creating and distributing the flyers. "Maybe it's time that we can forensically look at who's posting these posts and tracing them back to where they originated from and seeing if we can find out who these perpetrators are and who's trying to stir up the problems," Burke said. Burke is now seeking community input on how to repurpose the basketball court area. Residents have suggested converting the space into pickleball courts, an outdoor roller skating area, or a site for weekend flea markets. Moving to sports. Yankees 3, Guardians 2. Jazz hands. Overrated Jazz Chisholm Jr. beats Guardians 3-2 with an 8th inning homer. The Guards have lost 5 of their last 6 games, averaging 2.7 runs per game in that stretch, by Paul Hoynes. Cleveland's version of the no tarp game hit all the high notes Tuesday night right up until they chanted overrated when Jazz Chisholm Jr. came to the plate to start the 8th inning.
Chisholm.

0: Yankee second baseman, answered the chance by skying a home run over the right field wall to beat the Guardians 3-2. Cleveland has lost 5 of its last 6 games, averaging 2.7 runs in those games. The no tarp cheering sections are a phenomenon that started May 15th at Busch Stadium when members of the Stephen F. Austin Club baseball team, attending a Cardinals game, took off their shirts and started cheering for the home team. Since then, it has spread throughout the big leagues. It didn't matter how hard the no tarp gang chanted or waved their shirts, they couldn't rally the Guardians, who lost 7-5 in 10 innings to the Yankees on Monday night. Lefty Tim Herron, who's 0-2, in his second inning of work, went to a 3-2 count on Chisholm to start the eighth inning. Chisholm hit the next pitch, a slider at the top of the zone, over the wall in right field for his 9th homer of the season. All 3 of New York's runs were the result of home runs. Rookie Spencer Jones hit a 2-run homer off Slade Ciccone in the second inning. The Guardians, trailing 2-0, tied the score in the third with a pair of 2-out runs. Chase DeLauder, following a single and a stolen base by Jose Ramirez, singled through shortstop Anthony Volpe to make it a 2-1 game. DeLauder's single ended a 0-for-21 stretch by the Guardians with runners in scoring position. DeLauder was the last Cleveland hitter to get a hit with a runner in scoring position when he singled home Ramirez in the 5th inning Saturday night in a 6-0 win over Texas at Globe Life Field. The Guardians tied the score at 2 when Angel Martinez beat out a bases-loaded single with a dive at first base. Paul Goldschmidt knocked down Martinez's hard grounder behind first base, but Martinez beat Yankee starter Garrett Cole to the bag as DeLauder scored. After DeLauder's single, Cole walked Kyle Manzardo and hit Reese Hoskins with a pitch to load the bases. The Guardians had a chance to break the tie in the 5th. Manzardo hit a leadoff single against Paul Blackburn and went to third on Martinez's one-out single to right. Stephen Kwan tried to squeeze home Manzardo with a bunt, but Blackburn pounced on the ball and tagged Manzardo on the way home. Jones gave the Yankees a 2-0 lead with a 2-run homer in the 2nd. Jones' first big league homer was one to remember. It traveled an estimated 443 feet and left his bat at 112.2 miles per hour. It was the longest home run hit at Progressive Field this season. Ciccone had base runners in each of his 5 innings. In the 3rd, Trent Grisham reached on a leadoff single. He went to 2nd on a throwing error by Martinez, who overthrew cutoff man Brian Rocchio after catching Ben Rice's liner. Goldschmidt moved Grisham to 3rd with a single to left. Cody Bellinger sent a grounder to Manzardo at first. Manzardo thought about going to 2nd for the double play after throwing home to get Grisham, who was running on contact. In the 4th, Spencer singled and went to 3rd on Ryan McMahon's one-out single. Ciccone struck out J.C. Ascara and Travis Pisano, threw out Grisham at 1st after making a diving stop in the hole at 2nd. Ciccone allowed 2 runs on 6 hits in 5 innings. He has faced the Yankees in his last 2 starts, allowing 3 runs over 11 innings and 2 no decisions. Cole lasted just 4 innings, allowing 2 runs on 5 hits. In his last 2 starts, both against the Guardians, he's allowed 6 earned runs on 10 hits in 9 1/3 innings. Tuesday's start was the shortest of his career against Cleveland. Cole is 7-3 in 13 regular season starts against the Guardians. In the postseason, he's 4-0. DeLauder started the 9th with the leadoff walk, but Fernando Cruz struck out Manzardo, Hoskins, and Martinez and for his first save of the season. The Guardians went 2-for-10 with runners in scoring position and stranded 13 runners. Browns. I wanted to finish the job in Cleveland. Left guard Joel Bitonio announces his retirement after 12 seasons with the Browns by Mary Kay Cabot. All-pro left guard Joel Bitonio foreshadowed his retirement on locker cleanout day in January when asked how he would reflect on his 12 seasons with the Browns. Tears sprung to his eyes as he tried to summarize pouring his heart and soul into the Browns for a dozen years, through all the losing, the intense pain in his body, and the revolving door of coaches and quarterbacks. With great pride, he said, somehow keeping the tears from spilling down his cheeks. It's hard to put into words. I just tried to give it everything. It's tough. You try to go out there and be the best version of yourself and do what you can do to help the team win. And I tried to do that every day. That's what I did. Even if Petonia wasn't ready to say it out loud, he knew it was coming. A week earlier, as he was driving to Huntington Bank Field for the home finale against the Pittsburgh Steelers, he realized it would probably be his last game in front of his beloved Browns fans, who embraced him from the moment he was drafted in the second round of the 2014 draft out of Nevada. "The drive in, you're by yourself. It's a lonely drive in," he said after that Browns victory, 13-6. "You see the stadium, it crosses your mind. It's a possibility, so you think about it. I just gave myself a minute to think about it. Then I'm like, all right, I've got a game to play, so we'll figure out that part later on." For the next 5 months, Petonio kept his decision to himself, finally announcing it Tuesday morning in an essay capturing his love affair with the team and the city, his second home. "Truthfully, as time passed and my career kept going, there was never a point where I could envision myself in a different uniform," Petonio wrote. "Wearing that orange helmet and being part of this franchise, from getting drafted to signing 3 contracts, I felt a loyalty to the Browns, and it gave me a sense of pride to represent a fan base who is consistently loyal to us. I started the job here, and once I got to a certain point, I knew I wanted to finish the job in Cleveland. Now that job is finished. After 12 seasons of wearing number 75 in brown and orange, I have officially decided to retire." A 7-time Pro Bowler and 5-time All-Pro, Petonio was everything the Browns could have asked for and more. He was the Iron Man who rarely missed a game, setting the record for most starts since the franchise returned in 1999 with 178, breaking the record of 167 set by his mentor, close friend, and Hall of Famer Joe Thomas. 178 stands 9th on the Browns' all-time list. His 7 Pro Bowls, 2018 through 2024, are 4th most in team history, trailing only Pro Football Hall of Famers Joe Thomas with 10, Jim Brown with 9, and Lou Groza with 9. His streak of 102 games and 6,481 snaps was snapped on October 15, 2023, only because he had just undergone arthroscopic knee surgery 13 days prior. Even then, he contemplated trying to gut it out. "I remember during my rookie season, we were in the meeting room and somebody mentioned Joe Thomas had never missed a snap in 8 seasons," Petonio wrote. "That notion blew me away. Then Alex Mack, who was in his 6th season, said he had also not missed a snap. Mitchell Schwartz piped up and added he hadn't missed a snap in his first 2 seasons. And that set the standard for me. You're an NFL offensive lineman. You come in, you play when you can play, you don't miss any snaps. So I made that my mindset." Surpassing Thomas for most starts since 1999 was one of the most special moments of his career. "I knew how tough he was and what he was going through to play all those games," Petonio said. "While I wasn't able to do it all consecutively, I was always out there trying to live up to the standard that he set of toughness, being there for your teammates when maybe no one else was, and showing up every week ready to play regardless of what the scoreboard said." He was the voice of reason and hope for a team that produced only 2 winning seasons in his 12 years, and the go-to guy for the money quote on yet another coach firing or quarterback search. He blocked for 22 starting quarterbacks and played for 4 full-time head coaches, so accommodating to reporters in good times and bad that he was voted the team's Dino Lucarelli good guy a record 6 times, including the last 3 straight. No one else has ever won it more than twice. Joe Petonio set the standard for on-field excellence, professionalism, and loyalty during his 12-year career with our organization, Browns general manager Andrew Berry said in a statement. "Few have achieved as much as Joel has during his 178 starts. With 7 Pro Bowls, 5 All-Pro selections, and being the best interior lineman at his peak, we applaud a career that should be Canton-bound. Everyone knows Joel's on-field accomplishments, but he was able to elevate the entire building during his tenure because he is a Hall of Fame person. He was our longest tenured captain, a Walter Payton Man of the Year, and his dedication to Northeast Ohio, both within the walls of 76 Lou Groza Boulevard and beyond, is aspirational to all of us." Although Joel is now entering the next phase of his life, he will always be Brown's family. We excitedly look forward to the day when he is inducted into our Ring of Honor and a dog pound captain. And when Thomas, the eventual Pro Football Hall of Famer, passed him the torch upon retirement in 2017, Betonio carried it proudly for the next 8 seasons, living up to Thomas's lofty standard as the face of the team, the anchor of the line, and one of the premier guards in the history of the game. Joel Betonio is one of the best defensive linemen I've ever seen around, period, Thompson told Cleveland.com. 7 Pro Bowls, first team All-Pro, and he did it all the right way. He showed up every single day, never complained, and made everyone around him better. The Browns were lucky to have him for as long as they did. He should walk away knowing he's the greatest guard in franchise history from my perspective. I think he's got a real strong case to join me in Canton one day. I'm proud to have been his teammate. Admiration, respect. Like Thomas, Betonio didn't have much winning to show for his effort, enduring 10 losing seasons out of 12 and making the playoffs only twice, in 2020 and 23. In a cruel twist of fate, the one playoff game the Browns won during his tenure, a 48-37 victory over the Steelers after the 2020 season, Betonio was stuck at home after testing positive for COVID-19, just like his then-head coach, Kevin Stefanski. Unlike Thomas, who never set foot in a playoff game, Betonio played in 2, the divisional loss to the Kansas City Chiefs after the 2020 season, and the wild card loss to the Houston Texans in 2023. But despite the perennial losing and the wait until next year refrain, Betonio played each game like it was the Super Bowl, just like Thomas before him. Just steady and consistent, former Browns 2-time NFL Defensive Player of the Year Myles Garrett said of Betonio last season, "He's always the same. Love seeing that big old smile on him. Every time he's in the game, you never see him put his head down. You always see him attack every day like he attacks defensive players. He just stays a consistent character in the locker room. And any time he goes out there, you just feel a little more comfortable." On his way to 7 Pro Bowls and 2 first-time All-Pro awards, Betonio earned the admiration of some of the premier defensive tackles in the NFL, including 15-year pro and 7-time Pro Bowler Cam Haywood of the Steelers, with whom he locked horns twice a year for 12 seasons. "Joel has always been one of those guys that I've had a lot of respect for," Haywood said. "He's a guy who is consistent, and there's nothing fooling him because we've all had our shares of battles. He made me better and made me always check what I was doing. You can tell from afar he was a guy who cared and worked his butt off for his teammates. To be a great guard in this league, you must be a kicker and be dependable, and that's exactly what Joel is, playing at a high level to the end." Browns coach Todd Monken tried in vain to lure Betonio, 34, back for 13th season as the anchor of the overhauled offensive line. In the meantime, they forged ahead without him, adding left guard Zion Johnson, guard and left center Elkin Jenkins, right tackle Titus Howard, and number 9 overall pick Spencer Faino, who will start at left tackle. They also re-signed guard Tevin Jenkins, but always kept the lights on for Betonio, just in case. "I'm for really good football players, and I'm for really good football players that are wired like Joel," Monken said. "There's not many wired like Joel. I like what he says, how he carries himself, how he prepares. It's unbelievable the pounding he's taken and continued to play at such a high level." Former Browns offensive line coach Mike Bloomgren spent only 1 season with Betonio in 2025, but that's all it took for him to realize he's the prototype for guard play and leadership in the NFL. "I wouldn't trade him for anybody. That's the bottom line," Bloomgren said last season. "Not just now I've talked about feeling about him in the meeting room and what he does for the Browns, but his play on Sundays has been awesome. He does so much. The other thing that goes without being talked about much, days he's practicing and days he's not, and his ability, because of his experience, to just jump in there on Sundays and do his job when he couldn't walk on a Tuesday is crazy," added Bloomgren. "I'm just blown away by him every week, the way that he fights for the Browns and his teammates. So much respect for Joel Betonio." Like Thomas, Betonio had to fight off the blues that set in every year when the last shred of hope for the playoff was lost. He also had to battle the searing pain all over his body in his ankles, knees, elbows, and back. That, along with the frustration of going 3-14 in 2024, had him seriously contemplating retirement after that season. As was his annual ritual, he sought the advice of family and friends, including Thomas, who reluctantly walked away after 11 seasons after suffering a torn triceps. There's no other place in the world where you can get that feeling and camaraderie of being on an NFL team, Thompson said. I told him to play as long as he possibly can. But Tonio heeded the advice, coaxing another great season out of his achy body. In fact, he played at a Pro Bowl level in 2025 and should have won his eighth such award, but a new rule prevents linemen from being alternates if they're not on the original ballot. His stellar play on an injury-plagued offensive line and in the midst of another losing season wasn't lost on Stefanski, who was fired after the season. In fact, Bitonio was ranked number 8 among qualifying guards in the NFL in 2025, according to Pro Football Focus, meaning he went out with plenty left in the tank. Does not look like he's fallen off at all, playing at a high level, Stefanski said. He's a Pro Bowler, whether it's a name or otherwise, he's a Hall of Famer. He would have gotten no argument from former Browns and current Atlanta Falcons offensive line coach Bill Callahan, who coached Bitonio from 2020 to 23. I think that's a great goal to have, Callahan said of Bitonio as a Hall of Famer. Performing at that high of a level year after year after year, like Joel has, makes you that type of candidate. I've been fortunate enough to be around a few guys like that, and he's certainly right up in there. I'm hopeful that he can reach that goal. Guardians. Vogt sees chess match versus Yankees getting tougher. Manager knows the task at hand against New York by Joe Noga. Stephen Vogt knows there are no secrets left between the Guardians and the New York Yankees. After taking 2 out of 3 games in New York last week, the Yankees lineup was still fresh in the minds of Cleveland pitchers at Progressive Field. Vogt indicated that the chess match is only going to get harder. He said there are advantages and disadvantages to facing the same opponent twice in the space of 9 days, especially a veteran club like New York. You just face the same hitters, Vogt said. They remember. It's fresh. They're going to remember the sequencing, and so are we. The challenge only intensifies for Cleveland's pitching staff. Yankees starters entered the series with a 3.12 ERA, the best mark in the American League, while allowing 3 runs or fewer in 52 of their first 64 starts. Vogt acknowledged the depth and consistency of New York's pitching development. They all have good stuff, and they all throw strikes, Vogt said. It seems like whoever they bring up, just one after the other, it's just nasty and throws a lot of strikes. Despite Aaron Judge's absence, Vogt said managing against New York's lineup remains one of baseball's toughest assignments. This is not an easy group to navigate, Vogt said. These guys can hit. Manager Vogt knows Yankees are, always, a tough out. Vogt is preaching patience with Cleveland's young hitters. As the Guardians continue leaning heavily on rookies and young players like Travis Bazzano, Chase DeLauder, and Kyle Manzardo, Vogt acknowledged the inevitable adjustment period that comes with surviving in the majors. It's baseball. It's the big leagues, Vogt said. The book only gets thicker on you as you stick around longer, and you have to continue to make adjustments and stay stubborn to what makes you great. The recent trip illustrated those growing pains. DeLauder hit just 136, 3-for-22 during the 6-game trip and is batting 194 over his last 27 games since May 9th. Meanwhile, Bazanic cooled after a torrid stretch, going 4-for-24 in Texas and New York after entering the trip among the AL leaders in hits and doubles since mid-May. Vogt stressed that the organization's focus is preventing young hitters from overcorrecting during difficult stretches. Sometimes, as a young player, you can think yourself into a little change that turns into a big change over time, and that's what we're trying to avoid, Vogt said. Instead, Cleveland staff is emphasizing positivity and consistency. It's okay to have a tough week. It's okay to have a rough month, Vogt said. You look at any good player, they're going to have a month where their numbers aren't up where they normally are. One young hitter who started breaking through is Manzardo. after opening the season 2-for-33 over his first 11 games, the left-handed slugger entered Monday with the 938 OPS since May 2nd, the fifth-best mark in the American League during that stretch. He's been locked in now for about 6 weeks, and the numbers show it. You have been listening to The Plain Dealer for Wednesday, June 10th on CSCR. This is Susan, signing out. Have a great day. Bye.
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2: This is Mike Musgrave. I'll be reading more Shel Silverstein. I'll now be reading from the book of his poems, Falling Up. Sidewalking. Drawing with a child walking gingerly on a sidewalk. They say if you step on a crack, you will break your mother's back. But that's just silly. Ha, ha, ha. Oops. Plop. Sorry, Ma. This one's titled, Screamin' Millie, with a drawing of a head with a mouth wide open and tilted back so that all we can see is open mouth, teeth, nose, and some hair at the sides. Millie McDimmit screamed a scream, so loud it made her eyebrows steam. She screamed so loud her jawbone broke. Her tongue caught fire. Her nostrils smoked. Her eyebrows boiled, then popped out. Her hair flew north. Her nose flew south. Her teeth flew out. Her voice was wrecked. Her head went sailing off her neck. Over the hillside, across the stream, into the skies it chased the scream. And that's what happened to Millie McDevitt. At least, I hope, all you screamers believe it. Tattooing Ruth. The drawing illustrates the poem. Collars are choking. Pants are expensive. Jackets are itchy and hot. So set Tattooing Ruth tattooed me a suit. Now folks think I'm dressed when I'm not. Pinocchio. Pinocchio as a marionette with long nose labeled in segments, lie one, lie two, and lie three, smiling at a smiling fish. Pinocchio, Pinocchio, that little wooden blokeyo, his nose it grew an inch or two, with every lie he spokeyo. Pinocchio, Pinocchio, but life was just a jokeyo, till the morning that he met that cat and a fox in a long red cloakio. They cried, come on, Pinocchio, we'll entertain the folkio. On puppet strings you'll dance and sing, from Timbuktu to Tokyo. Pinocchio, Pinocchio, got sold to the traveling showio. Got put in a cage with a man in a rage, with a stick to give him a pokio. So, Pinocchio, Pinocchio, out of that cage he brokeyo to the land where boys just play with toys and cuss and fight and smokeyo. Pinocchio, Pinocchio, he finally a wookio with donkey ears and little boy tears, and his poor wooden heart was brokeyo. So back home ran Pinocchio as fast as he could gokeyo, but his daddy, he had gone to sea, so off to sea went Pinocchio. Pinocchio, Pinocchio, he got quite a soakio when he lost his sail and got ate by a whale and looked like he was a gonna crookio. But Pinocchio, Pinocchio, a fire he did stokio inside the whale who steezed up a gale and blew him out in the smokio. Pinocchio, Pinocchio, next morning he awokio, and he had no strings or puppety things, and his donkey ears had disappeared, and his nose, surprise, was the normal size, and his body felt fine, not made of pine, and he cried, oh joy, I'm a real boy, and everything's okie-dokie-o. This is Mike Musgrave signing off for today. I hope you enjoyed the poetry

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0: 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And at 11, listen to scary stories from the golden era of radio. 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The chapters air chronologically from week to week, so don't miss a single week. And on Sunday nights at 11 p.m., you can hear a rerun of Friday's episode airing of Sword of Shannara, in case you missed it. All these shows change ever so often, so be sure to stay tuned to these programming updates to find out when new stories are added. Thanks for listening. And now it's time for USA Today, here on the Cleveland Sight Center Network.

And now it's time for USA Today. For Wednesday, June 10th, 2026. Exclusive interview. Vance, Iran war is not a quagmire. VP says he's confident conflict will end soon. Article by Francesca Chambers. Vice President J.D. Vance says he has faith that President Donald Trump will keep the Iran war from becoming a quagmire the United States is ensnared in for years to come with no mission, objective, or clearly stated purpose. I feel extremely confident that we are not going to be talking about America's involvement in Iran even a year down the road, but certainly not years down the road, the vice president told USA Today in an exclusive telephone interview Monday, the 8th of June. Vance, an Iraq war veteran and the administration's most vocal skeptic of American military engagement abroad, said the U.S. campaign in Iran would not be like the prolonged wars in Iraq and Afghanistan, even as negotiations to wrap up the conflict continue, with no end in sight. I don't think the president's going to do that, Vance said. The armed conflict that began February 28, when the United States and Israel launched airstrikes in Iran, hit its 100-day mark this week. Since April, the war has been in a ceasefire that U.S. officials, including Vance, have sought with limited results to advance to a comprehensive agreement. Trump has repeatedly suggested a deal is near, only to have talks stall as both nations launch strikes. The U.S. military said the 5th of June that it had shot down Iranian missiles and drones. Israel and Iran also traded attacks in recent days, further threatening the fraying ceasefire. The war has sent U.S. gas prices sharply higher and Trump's approval ratings lower, prompting unease among a growing number of Republican lawmakers. Different tools if diplomacy fails. Blocked Republican districts in states they control. Vance did not rule out military action intensifying before the war ends if months of negotiations fail to produce a deal. I think that we're going to be successful, he told USA Today. If this diplomacy ultimately falls apart, then the president has further tools at his disposal. But so long as we keep this thing anchored to the core mission, prevent Iran from having a nuclear weapon, it's not going to become a quagmire. Vice President's remarks came in a telephone interview tied to the release of his new book, The Communion, Finding My Way Back to Faith. The book, due for release the 16th of June, is a follow-up to Vance's best-selling memoir, Hillbilly Elegy in Communion. Vance comments on policy and politics while reflecting on his religious journey. So long as we keep this thing anchored to the core mission, prevent Iran from having a nuclear weapon, it's not going to become a quagmire. End of article. Caucus. Black vote in Congress is at risk. Redistricting will oust members, group warns. Article by Sarah D. Wire. Redistricting efforts across the South could mean about a third fewer black members of Congress, the Congressional Black Caucus has warned, and a correspondingly large drop in black power in Washington. Chairwoman Yvette Clark, a Democrat from New York, has said as many as 19% of her caucus's members could be affected in a worst-case scenario, though the situation is still fluid. Black political representation has come under direct assault, she told USA Today. Republicans' racial gerrymandering could have a devastating impact on the CBC, but this Democratic erosion extends far beyond politics. When communities lose meaningful political representation in government, they also lose equitable access to resources, infrastructure, healthcare, education, environmental protections, economic investment, and public safety. In April, the Supreme Court limited a key part of the Voting Rights Act Section 2, ruling states cannot be required to create additional majority-minority districts if it conflicts with their constitutional right to prioritize partisan balance. The decision, which gives states a freer hand to redraw boundaries of voting districts at all levels of government, set off a redistricting race across the South ahead of the midterms and 2028 presidential election. On the 2nd of June, the U.S. Supreme Court allowed Alabama to use a congressional map that had been discriminated against black voters. Lawmakers in Alabama, Louisiana, and Tennessee have already decided to use maps eliminating majority-minority districts. And last month, Georgia Gov. Brian Kemp, a Republican, signed a proclamation calling for a special legislative session the 17th of June to redraw congressional districts. They're trying to silence black voters and silence black representation in Congress. Republicans know they can't win at the polls, so they're attacking our voting power, Georgia Democratic Rep. Nikema Williams said on social media after Kemp's proclamation. Republicans have argued Democrats used the Voting Rights Act to carve Democrat-leaning seats that wouldn't otherwise exist in predominantly Republican states, and Democrats spent decades trying to engineer electoral maps that divided Americans, and this decision from the Supreme Court hopefully ends that terrible practice once and for all.
House Speaker Mike Johnson of Louisiana said in a news conference in mid-May. The Congressional Black Caucus carries power as one of the largest Democratic caucuses in the House of Representatives and for decades has been among the most powerful caucuses on Capitol Hill. Nearly all Black representatives are members, and while the caucus doesn't always vote as a bloc, Democratic leaders often court its support. For example, Nancy Pelosi's strong relationship with the caucus made her one of the most powerful House speakers in decades. The 59-member caucus consists entirely of Democrats, including more than a third from southern states. Members of a caucus or interest group work together to promote legislation and causes they are interested in. Congress has dozens of caucuses that focus on things like bicycles, baseball, cancer prevention, natural gas, and jazz. The Congressional Black Caucus's priorities include civic engagement, housing, education, and healthcare. With our ways for to leverage power, especially when Congress passing so few laws, caucuses members Democrats have controlled the House. The Congressional Black Caucus has withheld its vote to push policy changes, said Christian Groves, a political science professor at the University of Southern California. The caucus did that in the early 1990s, Groves said, when it blocked welfare reform legislation while Democrats were in power. Republicans didn't need their votes to pass it in 1996 after they had regained power. How Black representation grew. Section 2 of the Voting Rights Act was written to prevent states from diminishing the voting power of racial minorities by packing them into one district or spreading them out across many districts. Black representation in the U.S. House rose rapidly after the act became law in 1965. When Congress renewed the act in 1982, changes made to Section 2 led to the creation of many more Black majority districts after boundaries were redrawn as part of the 1990 census. The number of Black lawmakers jumped in 1992, the first election after those maps took effect, said Groves, who focuses on the role of race in politics. Many of them had been active in the civil rights movement. In the 34 years since, the number has steadily expanded, and members have risen through the Democratic ranks to become committee chairs and serve in other leadership positions. House Minority Leader Hakeem Jeffries of New York would likely become the first Black House Speaker if Democrats regain control of the House in the midterm elections in November. Members of Congress representing Black voters have gone from not having much power 50-60 years ago to being some of the most powerful members of Congress. And it is a testament to the Voting Rights Act, Groves said. And many of the members from the 1990s who rose to power came from the states that had only elected white members of Congress before, he said. Groves said he expects House leadership could look less diverse in another 20 years with the expected loss of Black members in the South. Rep. Benny Thompson, a Democrat from Mississippi elected as part of that 1993 class, said the Supreme Court's decision and the fact that so many Southern states have rushed to redistrict majority Black districts has upended the equal playing field created by Congress in the 1960s. In a democracy, Thompson said, people fashion public policy through their elected representatives, and if you can't have those interests represented in the discussion, somebody is going to get left out. Part of leveling the playing field on the representational standpoint is making sure that women, people of color, are included in that representation. Influence beyond their districts. Black members make up about 14% of the House, nearly matching the Black population nationwide. Congressional Black Caucus members have long said they don't just represent their districts, but Black Americans nationwide, University of Minnesota Twin Cities professor Michael Mentis said. For many Americans, they do provide that voice, that perspective that may not necessarily come from their own representative, said Minta, an expert in the political representation of African Americans. Losing seats on committees. A drop in Black representatives after redistricting in the South would likely mean not all House committees would include Black members, Minta said. The caucus coordinates to make sure Black representatives serve on every House committee, Minta said. In the 1970s, Black members focused on getting on committees that affect civil rights and justice. As the caucus grew in the 1990s, it made sure there were Black representatives at every table where decisions were being made, he said. In the early 1990s, for example, Democrat Rep. John Conyers Jr. of Michigan routinely sat in on the House Agriculture Committee even though he wasn't a member and didn't have many farms in his Detroit district. The committee was discussing Black farmers and access to farm loans, Minta said. Black representatives are the highest-ranking Democrats on four of the House's 20 standing committees, Rep. Bobby Scott of Virginia Education and Workforce,
Rep. Maxine Waters of California Financial Services, Rep. Gregory Meeks of New York Foreign Affairs, and Thompson, Homeland Security. Thompson said having people of different perspectives in the room is important, noting that just like he can't tell a woman he knows what it is like to be pregnant, a white person can't tell him what it is like to be black. When you create the climate for representation to occur, we're better off as a country. End of article. Vance welcomes Pope Leo's input despite Trump's feud. Says Pontiff has right to weigh in on moral issues. Article by Francesca Chambers and Zach Anderson. Vice President J.D. Vance said he welcomes Pope Leo expressing disagreement with the Trump administration, adding that it can encourage dialogue, even as the president publicly and flatly rejected the pontiff's views on Iran. The nation's second Catholic vice president told USA Today he sees a constructive role for the Vatican and the Pope to play in issues such as immigration or humanitarian aid to Cuba, saying, "It's totally appropriate for the Vatican or any other religious body to weigh in on the moral concerns that confront policymakers. I actually welcome the Vatican's engagement on these issues, even where we disagree, maybe especially where we disagree," he said in an exclusive interview with USA Today, tied to the release of his new book, as he tries to navigate the contentious relationship between his boss and his spiritual leader. Van said he doesn't expect Leo to be silent on weighty issues or stay out of politics. At the same time, he said, "I also don't think that it means the Vatican is always going to be right." Vance said political leaders are much better equipped to deal with public policy than religious leaders. The comments come after Vance warned Leo in April to be careful when talking about theology and said the Vatican ought to stick to matters of morality in some cases, after the Pope tangled with President Donald Trump. Trump had said on social media that Leo should focus on being a great pope, not a politician. He has also accused the pontiff of endangering a lot of Catholics. President Donald Trump vs. Pope Leo, a likely 2028 presidential contender, Vance has been thrust into the middle of Trump's feud with the Pope, one that has roiled the Catholic community in the United States. He expanded on his views about the pontiff's role in public policy debates during a the 8th of June interview, focused on the upcoming release of his book, Communion, Finding My Way Back to Faith. The book, due for release the 16th of June, is a follow-up to Vance's best-selling memoir, Hillbilly Elegy. Vance's religious views would underpin a potential presidential campaign. To win the Republican nomination, he would need the support of conservatives who have strongly backed Trump. Lately, the president has upset religious conservatives by posting a Christ-like image of himself online as well as lashing out at Pope Leo and the Vatican. When Trump posted on social media in April that he would wipe out Iran's whole civilization if the regime didn't submit to his demands, the leader of the world's 1.4 billion Catholics called the threat truly unacceptable. Trump slammed Leo in a Truth Social post as weak on crime and terrible for foreign policy, adding that he should stop catering to the radical left and focus on being a great pope, not a politician. The Pope responded that he doesn't fear the administration or speaking out loudly of the message of the gospel. Vance told Fox News host Brett Baer on the 13th of April that in some cases, it would be best for the Vatican to stick to matters of morality and the happenings of the Catholic Church, and let the U.S. president dictate American public policy. The Vatican, war, and immigration. Vance also pushed back on the Pope during a Turning Point USA rally in Georgia on the 14th of April, after Leo said in a social media post, "Anyone who is a disciple of Christ, the Prince of Peace, is never on the side of those who once wielded the sword and today drop bombs. Was God on the side of the Americans who liberated France from the Nazis?" Vance said, "Was God on the side of the Americans who liberated Holocaust camps and liberated those who had survived the Holocaust? I certainly think the answer is yes. The Catholic Church has long been outspoken against war." Vance has been critical of the United States' involvement in foreign conflicts, but has defended the Iran war after reportedly expressing concerns about entering the conflict. "Now we can, of course, have disagreements about whether this or that conflict is just. But I think in the way that it's important for the Vice President of the United States to be careful when I talk about matters of public policy, I think it's very, very important for the Pope to be careful when he talks about matters of theology," Vance said on the 14th of April. At the same time, he also said,
I kind of like when the Pope weighs in on immigration, abortion, and war, because at the very least it invites a conversation. Tensions between the Trump administration and the Vatican appear to have eased somewhat after the initial dust-up. Secretary of State Marco Rubio traveled to the Vatican in May, in what was widely viewed as a peacemaking mission, and Vance recently told NBC News that he found the Pope's encyclical warning about artificial intelligence very profound, and the sort of thing that you would expect and hope from a leader of the Church. The Trump administration also has clashed with the Vatican on immigration. Leo's predecessor, Pope Francis, criticized Trump's deportation push, writing an open letter to Catholic bishops in the United States last year, saying it was a major crisis that will end badly. End of article. ICE crackdown is looming in NYC, border czar warns. Homan reacts to state imposing restrictions. Article by Melina Kahn and Eduardo Cuevas. Tom Homan, the White House's border czar, warned that he's deploying more immigration and customs enforcement agents to New York after the state's latest sweeping legislation limiting the agency's actions. In an interview the 8th of June on Fox and Friends, Homan said he plans to send more ICE agents than you've ever seen in New York City, after New York Gov. Kathy Hochul signed legislation late in May enacting protections against ICE enforcement actions. As part of her fiscal year 2027 enacted budget, Hochul passed laws that in part bar federal officers from using state and local law enforcement facilities for civil immigration actions. Homan said that when he and Hochul met a few months ago, they discussed allowing federal officers to make arrests at local jails. She signed the legislation anyways. So I made her a promise you will see more ICE agents than you've ever seen in New York City. And it's coming, he said. Homan also said he has reviewed an operational plan for an ICE surge in New York, but did not specify when it would take place. I'm not going to tell you exactly when it's going to happen, but it's coming. I'm keeping my promise, he said. We're going to send more ICE agents to New York because you took away the efficiencies of safe arrests in county jails. First speaking to reporters outside the White House on the 9th of June, Homan declined to say when the administration would surge agents to New York. He brought up long-standing disagreements with city and state officials about cooperating with federal immigration enforcement, including in past New York City mayoral administrations. We're going to surge resources to New York if we have to, Homan said. USA Today reached out to ICE and the Department of Homeland Security for comment. Hochul, that'll never happen. On the 8th of June, Hochul said Homan was going in a different direction from President Donald Trump's. She said Trump told her and other governors he promised not to send federal immigration agents to New York unless she asked. I'm not asking now. That'll never happen, she told reporters at an event in New York City, because they saw what happened in Minneapolis. They saw the chaos and literally the murder of two innocent civilians who were simply exercising their right to protest. They know what they could happen. They know the possibilities. I want to make sure we keep the city safe, she said. Trump, a native New Yorker, knows the city is an economic engine of the country. An immigration enforcement surge, she said, would be wildly disruptive. When contacted by USA Today, New York City Mayor Zoran Mamdani's office referred to his The 8th of June post on X, addressing the Trump administration's immigration crackdown. Mamdani has weighed in. We will not allow ICE or anyone else to sow fear in our communities, especially at this moment. As the world comes to our city, we will stand proudly with our immigrant neighbors and reject these attacks for what they are, an attempt to divide us, he wrote. Murad Owodi, president and CEO of the New York Immigration Coalition, an advocacy organization, said Homan has tried to intimidate New Yorkers since Trump took office. Homan's recent threats to send a wave of ICE agents to New York is clearly a desperate attempt to gain a foothold on a city that doesn't buy the hate-fueled garbage he is spewing, Awada said in a statement. We know that sending ICE will only cause chaos, incite violence, terrorize families, and destabilize our communities. We're going to flood the zone. Homan's vow to send more ICE agents to New York is not new. Last month, while speaking at a border security expo in Arizona, he made similar comments. What's going to happen with places like New York and people pass this ridiculous legislation not to work with us? We're going to flood the zone, he said. You're going to see more ICE agents than you've ever seen before. So congratulations. Hochul responded at the time. All I'll say to Mr. Homan is that Donald Trump himself said he would not send a surge of ICE agents to the state of New York unless I ask. I'm not asking. To Hochul's comments, Homan said, I'm not asking either.
Homan and Hochul met in March, the governor said at the time, to address ICE operations in New York. New York will always work with federal immigration enforcement to take dangerous criminals off our streets. But every law enforcement agency operating in this state, federal or otherwise, must follow the same constitutional standards, she said in a statement after their meeting. End of article. Trump nominates Blanche, formally to be attorney general. Acting AG has backed Trump, raised Dems ire. Article by Aisha Bagshi. President Donald Trump nominated his former personal defense lawyer, Todd Blanche, to formally become attorney general after weeks in which Blanche, as acting attorney general, demonstrated a willingness to pursue novel legal strategies and boundary-pushing policies to promote Trump's agenda. Since becoming acting attorney general in early April, Blanche has overseen a new prosecution from the Justice Department against Trump target James Comey and an attempt by the Justice Department to create an anti-weaponization fund that could have paid Trump supporters who were convicted of crimes tied to the January 6, 21 riot at the U.S. Capitol. Trump said at Private June that he planned to nominate Blanche to the position, which oversees the Justice Department. The White House announced the formal pick in a news release the 8th of June, saying Blanche's nomination has now been sent to the Senate, which will decide if Blanche is confirmed to the role. Leading Democrats voiced opposition to Blanche's nomination the 8th of June, but without several Republicans on their side, they won't be able to vote down Blanche's nomination. President Donald Trump nominated his former personal defense lawyer, Todd Blanche, to formally become attorney general after weeks in which Blanche, as acting attorney general, demonstrated a willingness to pursue novel legal strategies and boundary-pushing policies to promote Trump's agenda. Since becoming acting attorney general in early April, Blanche has overseen a new prosecution from the Justice Department against Trump target James Comey and an attempt by the Justice Department to create an anti-weaponization fund that could have paid Trump supporters who were convicted of crimes tied to the January 6, 21 riot at the U.S. Capitol. Trump said at Private June that he planned to nominate Blanche to the position, which oversees the Justice Department. The White House announced the formal pick in a news release the 8th of June, saying Blanche's nomination has now been sent to the Senate, which will decide if Blanche is confirmed to the role. Leading Democrats voiced opposition to Blanche's nomination the 8th of June, but without several Republicans on their side, they won't be able to vote down Blanche's nomination. Blanche was Trump's personal defense lawyer in multiple cases, including in the Manhattan criminal trial, in which Trump was convicted of falsifying business records to cover up a hush money payment to porn star Stormy Daniels ahead of the 2016 presidential election. Blanche appealed that verdict before Trump appointed him deputy attorney general in 2025. Blanche said the Justice Department wouldn't move forward with the anti-weaponization fund after facing fierce resistance from members of Congress in both parties, who worried it would use taxpayer dollars to reward Trump's allies, possibly including January 6 rioters. Blanche has defended the Justice Department's effort under his leadership to get its latest indictment against Comey after a case brought under Trump's first attorney general in his latest administration, Pam Bondi, was dismissed. The new case, which accuses Comey of threatening to harm or kill President Donald Trump by posting an image on social media of seashells in the shape of 8,647, has sparked widespread criticism, including from conservative legal voices. Comey deleted the post soon after sharing it and said in a new post that he didn't realize some folks associate those numbers with violence and that he took the post down because he opposes violence of any kind. Trump specifically called for Comey, a longtime critic of the president, to be criminally charged in a September 2025 social media post. Comey was director of the FBI in the first Trump administration before the president fired him in 2017. Blanche also has defended the Justice Department seeking charges against the Southern Poverty Law Center, which has angered conservatives in recent years. End of article. At least 32 die as quake strikes Philippines. Tsunami warnings follow 7.8 earthquake. Article by Celine Martin. At least 32 people are believed to have died and dozens injured when a magnitude 7.8 earthquake struck the Philippines. The earthquake struck just before 7:40 a.m. local time on Monday, the 8th of June, off the southern Philippine island of Mindanao, according to the U.S. Embassy in the Philippines. The quake led to multiple tsunami.
Warnings across several countries and authorities predicted the first waves would arrive between 7:37 a.m. and 9:37 a.m. These waves may continue for hours. The U.S. Embassy in the Philippines wrote, adding that a tsunami warning had been issued for 9 areas, including Sarangani, Davao Occidental, and Basila. Residents in coastal areas had been told to evacuate and head to higher ground. After 6 hours, the tsunami warnings were canceled in the southern Philippines, northern Indonesia, and the Malaysian state of Sabah on Borneo Island. The Philippines and Indonesia lie along the Ring of Fire, an active horseshoe-shaped region of the Pacific Ocean. It extends from the southern tip of South America, along the west coast of North America, across the Bering Strait, down through Japan, and into New Zealand, according to the National Oceanic and Atmospheric Administration. Officials in the Philippines sent military and disaster response teams to verify preliminary reports of deaths and injuries, including 32 people killed and 134 injured across Mindanao, Reuters reported. Most injuries came from falling debris and landslides, the report said. The earthquake came about 8 months after a 7.4 magnitude earthquake struck near the Philippines in October, followed by a second quake that same day. At least 7 people were killed, authorities said. The initial quake hit offshore from Davao Oriental Province in the southern Philippines at 9:45 a.m.

relief operations, he said in a news release. The earthquake struck just as students returned to school from break, Reuters reported. According to the president's office, social media posts showed students trying to get to safety during flag-raising ceremonies Monday morning. Videos also showed vehicles trapped underneath debris from damaged buildings. Marco suspended classes in all levels across parts of Mindanao. The safety of our children comes first, he said. To our Kababayans, countrymen, in the affected provinces, please heed the tsunami warning. Move to higher ground now. Do not wait. Your life is more important than anything left behind. End of article. Trump questions results of LA elections. Former reality star Pratt won't be taking on base. Reality TV alum Spencer Pratt will not advance to face off against incumbent Los Angeles Mayor Karen Bass. NBC News and the Associated Press have projected, as President Donald Trump publicly questioned the city's elections. Instead, Bass, a former U.S. Congresswoman, is expected to face her former ally, Los Angeles City Councilwoman Nithya Raman. In a 8th of June post on his Truth Social platform, Trump circulated unfounded claims about California's election laws. Not possible for Spencer Pratt to have lost the L.A. runoffs after the big lead he had. Third world nation, rigged elections, Trump wrote. Now they'll be working on great guy Steve Hilton. Won't have results for possibly 2 weeks, according to officials, Trump added, referring to his British-born hand-picked gubernatorial choice. Trump's comments after he removed his microphone and abruptly exited a Meet the Press's interview that aired the 7th of June after a tense disagreement with moderator Kristen Welker about California's election security. Pratt also repeatedly questioned the vote count over the weekend before reassuring supporters that there's still hundreds of votes outstanding and LA officials have given us the next 3 weeks to count, adding, "Let's get our done." Once known publicly as an infamous reality TV villain on MTV's hit show The Hills in the 2000s, Pratt ran a campaign casting Bass as inept and unable to handle the city's homelessness rates and drug abuse epidemic. But his hopes to run the nation's second-largest city were overtaken by Raman, a progressive who ran to the left flank of Pratt and Bass. Results as of Monday, the 8th of June, showed Bass in the lead at 34.32%, followed by Raman at 28.55%, according to the Los Angeles County Registrar Recorder County Clerk. Officials are scheduled results the 26th of June. Pratt seized on frustrations from Los Angeles residents after his own home loss in the city's wildfires last year. Bass was criticized for traveling internationally to Ghana as fire conditions loomed. Raman, in her second term on the Los Angeles City Council, entered the race February 7, the last possible day to register. When she was elected in 2020, Raman became the first challenger to unseat a sitting Los Angeles council member in 17 years. End of article. Pentagon reclassifies faiths list after Mormon backlash. Separation of LDS Church called offensive. Article by Carissa Waddick. Washington, the Pentagon has revamped a list of religious faiths and traditions it uses to provide services to military members after Mormon Republican lawmakers blasted the agency for not classifying the Church of Jesus Christ of Latter-day Saints as Christian. In a 8th of June statement, the agency said the recent update to its categorization of religious affiliations included redundant and unnecessary labeling. The list, confirmed by the Pentagon last week, reduced the number of recognized faith codes from more than 200 to 30. Of the religions included, 21 were labeled Christian. The LDS Church was put in a separate category, Utah Sense. Mike Lee and John Curtis and Rep. Mike Kennedy, all of whom are Mormon, excoriated the move on social media, calling it deeply offensive. The Pentagon's decision to list the Church of Jesus Christ of Latter-day Saints apart from other Christian faiths is wrong and needs to be corrected, Kennedy wrote in a 7th of June post. Lee said in a 8th of June social media post that he spoke with President Donald Trump about concerns with the characterization. After Lee's post, the Pentagon walked back its original decision, saying the mistake has been fixed. However, it is not labeling the LDS Church as Christian. Instead, the agency is removing the Christian labeling from other religions. The updated list of recognized faiths also removed Christian, other. The goal of this effort is to simplify a previously out-of-control belief coding system that had ballooned to over 200 codes, the Pentagon said in the statement. Members of the LDS Church affirm they are Christian. However, according to the church's website, some other Christian denominations, including evangelical groups, do not see the LDS Church as Christian and have described it as a cult.
Former son Mitt Romney, or Utah.

0: struggled during his 2008 and 2012 presidential runs to court evangelical Christians skeptical of his Mormon faith, found that 23% of white evangelical voters were uncomfortable with Romney's religion. Pentagon Chief Pete Hegseth attends a church affiliated with the Communion of Reformed Evangelical Churches, a conservative Reformed denomination. Doug Wilson, co-founder of the denomination, has said, "Mormonism is not Christian," citing differences with how the LDS Church defines God. Hegseth has worked to implement a number of changes at the Pentagon regarding religion. In March, he announced military chaplains would no longer wear their rank insignia and were instead ordered to display their religious insignia while retaining their rank as officers. The agency's reclassification of the LDS Church is part of a broader reorganization of its recognized religions. Hegseth ordered this latest move to streamline the number of religions in the 20th of May memo sparking the controversy with the Mormon lawmakers. The list includes 21 faith traditions Christian and 9 others, including Islam, Judaism, Buddhism, Hinduism, and the general category called other religions. Pentagon spokesman Sean Parnell in his original statement said the changes were not designed to make any claims on the legitimacy of any faith or religious belief, or provide a list of officially approved. He said the Pentagon's reduction of religious affiliations codes aimed at helping military chaplains quickly look at the religious composition of their units and determine how best to allocate resources. End of article. Dough. 5,300-year-old mummy's yeast yields bread. Article by Anthony Thompson. More than 5,300 years after his death in the Alps, a famous frozen mummy is still helping scientists make new discoveries and even bake fresh bread. Researchers studying Otzi the Iceman have identified living, cold-adapted yeast in and around his preserved body and used one strain to bake sourdough bread, according to a study published the 3rd of June in the journal Microbiome. The findings offer a rare glimpse into ancient human life and the microscopic organisms that have survived for thousands of years. Scientists say the research also raises new questions about how best to preserve one of the world's most famous archaeological discoveries. Our study reveals that Otzi is not a static, biologically inert relic, lead author Mohamed Sarhan of Italy's Urach Research Institute told Reuters. He is a dynamic ecosystem, a mummy frozen in time. Otzi died roughly 5,300 years ago in the Alps near what is now the border of Italy and Austria. Research found he was probably killed by an arrow and was left preserved in glacial ice until hikers discovered his body in 1991. Today, the mummy is kept at minus 6 degrees Celsius, 21 degrees Fahrenheit, in a special chamber at the South Tyrol Museum of Archaeology in Italy. The conditions closely match the icy environment that naturally preserved his remains for millennia. Scientists analyzed samples from Otzi's skin, tissues, and water collected from inside the mummy, according to Scientific American. They found evidence of ancient gut bacteria that helped digest food during his lifetime, along with yeast that appear to have colonized the body after his death. Otzi died roughly 5,300 years ago in the Alps near what is now the border of Italy and Austria. Research found he was probably killed by an arrow and was left preserved in glacial ice until hikers discovered his body in 1991. Today, the mummy is kept at minus 6 degrees Celsius, 21 degrees Fahrenheit, in a special chamber at the South Tyrol Museum of Archaeology in Italy. The conditions closely match the icy environment that naturally preserved his remains for millennia. Scientists analyzed samples from Otzi's skin, tissues, and water collected from inside the mummy, according to Scientific American. They found evidence of ancient gut bacteria that helped digest food during his lifetime, along with yeast that appear to have colonized the body after his death. End of article. Now, here are the top headlines from all 50 states. Highlight: Michigan, Alabama, Hoover. Hoover achieved a number 6 spot in U.S. News and World Report's 2026-27 Best Places to Live rankings, placing the suburb among the highest-ranked cities nationally out of 250 evaluated locations. Alaska, Juneau. The Trump administration's on the 5th of June in Alaska's Arctic National Wildlife Refuge attracted only $3.7 million in winning bids for 5 tracts of land, U.S. Department of the Interior officials said. Arizona, Tucson. Tribal leaders and Arizona lawmakers are demanding that the Indian Health Service halt plans to close its Tucson facility, a move that will force patients from the Pascua Yaqui tribe and the Tohono O'odham Nation to travel more than 100 miles to the Phoenix Indian Health Center to access services and administrative support. Arkansas Little Rock, a former Arkansas Girls State counselor, says a breakdown in communication between volunteers and program leadership contributed to the public dispute that emerged following the 2026 session. California Rancho Mirage, Palm Valley School, a private school in Rancho Mirage that has operated for 74 years, is set to close its doors at the end of June due to financial issues and declining enrollment, according to its board of trustees. Colorado Weld County Platte River Power Authority hit a milestone on the 4th of June as it broke ground on its first standalone battery storage project and the largest in northern Colorado. When complete, it'll also be tied for the largest in the state. Though PRPA General Manager Jason Frisby said he's already asking about adding just 1 megawatt of storage to get it over the top. Connecticut Wallingford officials are investigating after Highland Elementary School Parent Teacher Organization reported about $22,000 in unaccounted for funds in its financial records, WFSB reported. Delaware Ogletown is building an Amtrak NextGen Acela train maintenance facility in Ogletown to help keep the rail company's fleets in near continuous service. District of Columbia, Washington, attorneys for the Kennedy Center for the Performing Arts have instructed the center's staff to remove signs and other materials with President Donald Trump's name in the institution's title by the 12th of June to comply with the judge's order. Florida Broward County, one of Florida's most ominous creatures, was caught snacking on its most loathsome, and researchers don't know if the curious meal choice may become a beneficial norm. University of Florida scientists stumbled upon a foretop of vultures devouring Burmese python eggs in the dense underbrush of the Francis S. Taylor Wildlife Management Area in Broward County. It is believed to be the first documented case of a native Florida bird preying on invasive python nest. Georgia Athens St. Mary's Healthcare System recently announced 2 major multi-million-dollar projects at its hospital in Athens and the St. Mary's Good Samaritan Hospital in Greensboro. Hawaii, Honolulu. Honolulu National Historic Site in Kunia will open to the public for the first time in July, with limited guided tours beginning the 18th of July in partnership with Hawaii's Plantation Village, Hawaii News now reported. Idaho, Boise, Idaho Sun. Mike Crapo's office says a 20-25% survey of more than 5,000 residents shows homeowners and renters are feeling squeezed by rising living costs and broadly agree the state needs more diverse housing options, Idaho Capital Sun reported. Illinois Lincoln, reversing course, the hot air balloon portion of the balloons over 66 weekend in Lincoln will return August 28 to 29. Indiana Indianapolis, since its creation, the Indianapolis Cultural Trail in the heart of Circle City has drawn millions of residents and visitors to its distinctive paved path. According to a new report, the 10-mile trail has generated $3 billion in assessed property value around its path. Money that supports the city and its governmental services. Iowa Des Moines, continuing the U.S. trade agreement with Mexico and Canada, the nation's 2 largest agricultural trading partners, is critical for American farmers, said producers, economists, and others attending the World Pork Expo in Des Moines. Citing ongoing trade turmoil, rising prices, and farmers' continued financial struggles, farm group leaders at the expo urged the Trump administration to renew the U.S.-Mexico-Canada agreement, which is slated for review in July. Kansas Topeka, 7 months after telling reporters they expected to find hundreds, if not thousands, of non-citizen voters, the state's top election official and top prosecutor have publicly identified 3 total criminal cases. Kentucky Louisville, the Louisville Zoo has welcomed 3 new Amur tiger cubs to its tiger-taiga enclosure, officials announced. Louisiana Baton Rouge, Louisiana police must officially stop writing tickets for expired vehicle inspection stickers beginning the 30th of June. Though the lawmaker who passed the bill to scrap the program said officers already have ceased issuing the citations. Maine Orono, more than 1,300 athletes ranging in age from 7 to 70 competed in Special Olympics Maine's 3-day state track and field meet at the University of Maine, News Center Maine reported. Maryland Annapolis, Maryland's gasoline tax will increase on the 1st of July from 46 cents to 46.6 cents per gallon, a 1.3% increase from 2025. Massachusetts Boston, a bipartisan group of state legislators and other Cape Cod officials, are starting initial talks about expanding commuter rail service for the first time between Boston and Buzzards Bay. Minnesota St. Paul, the Minnesota Department of Human Services cut off funding to more than 3,000 care providers across 13 Medicaid services in its sweeping revalidation effort, a 4-month screening of roughly 5,500 providers made in response to heightened federal scrutiny over fraud in Minnesota's social services, Minnesota Reformer reported. Mississippi Jackson, the Jackson City Council tabled a proposal that could significantly reshape the city's public transit system, sending the measure back to committee after residents voiced concerns about potential cuts to bus service. Missouri Springfield, Mercy Springfield Communities plans to launch a graduate medical education program in summer 2027. Montana Butte, a 13-year-old boy was seriously injured after falling from a ride at the Midwest Amusements Carnival in the Butte Civic Center parking lot the 6th of June, KPX reported. Nebraska Lincoln, Nebraska's public employees retirement system, said the board has selected Thomas Feifel as its candidate to serve as its next executive director, Nebraska Examiner reported. Nevada Carson City. New Medicaid enrollments and licenses for hospice and home health providers in Nevada have been put on hold. In an announcement, the Nevada Health Authority said the pause would last until state officials validate and confirm the legitimacy of current providers. Upon federal approval, this moratorium will be in effect for at least 6 months. New Hampshire Rochester. As federal and state dollar fell short, the city council voted to provide funds to help Catholic Charities New Hampshire's 80-unit affordable housing project move forward. New Jersey Long Branch, a ribbon was cut and a few tears were shed too. Bruce Springsteen shared a heartfelt remembrance of his parents and professed his love for wife Patti Shalfa at the 6th of June dedication of the new Bruce Springsteen Center for American Music on the campus of Monmouth University in Long Branch. The public on the 13th of June. New Mexico Dona Ana County, the Dona Ana Board of County Commissioners approved an emergency procurement contract to provide medical and mental health services at Dona Ana County Detention Center. New York White Plains, New York plans to spend $40 million developing the next generation of nuclear workers. The New York Power Authority wants to hear from technical high schools, community colleges, universities, and others interested in training the workforce needed to fill jobs in the nuclear energy industry in the coming years. North Carolina, Brunswick County, just outside of Holden Beach, is the soon-to-be opening of a new luxury resort community that blends motor coach sites with small house-like structures called casitas. The Lakeside Recreational Vehicle Resort will allow residents to live partly in an RV and partly in the casita year-round. North Dakota Elgin, a Southwest North Dakota hospital, has stabilized its finances after securing a $5 million emergency loan from the Bank of North Dakota, allowing Jacobson Memorial Hospital Care Center to pay off debts and establish a 30-day cash reserve, North Dakota Monitor reported. Ohio Sandusky. Some roller coaster enthusiasts at Cedar Point got an unexpected thrill when Siren's Curse got stuck, at least once with passengers on the tilt coaster facing straight down. The newest roller coaster at the Sandusky Amusement Park experienced technical delays that paused its operation for about 20 minutes on both the 6th of June and 7th, park spokesman Tony Clark said. Oklahoma, Oklahoma City. Though Oklahoma moved two spots up on overall child well-being, a report shows the state continues to rank among the bottom 10 states. The 2026 Kids Count data book by the Annie E. Casey Foundation, a Baltimore-based private philanthropic group, shows Oklahoma tied with Texas as 44th among 50 states, an improvement from last year's ranking at 46th place. Oregon-Salem, state agencies made $2.5 billion in 2025, up $700 million in 2025. A Lancaster County man faces more than 490 criminal charges after police culls and other bones from mausoleums and burial vaults in a historic Philadelphia cemetery. Rhode Island Providence has two new Superior Court judges, as Gov. Dan Matke swore in Joanna M. McKeely and Maria Farrow Deaton in a 5th of June ceremony at the State House. South Carolina Columbia. The South Korea Veterans Hall of Fame held its first ever induction ceremony, the 6th of June, at Fort Jackson's 1,907 achievements, reported. South Dakota Pier, 2 and 3 school-age children across South Dakota who need care after school or during the summer aren't getting the care needed because it's not available, not accessible, or not affordable. That's according to a new report from the South Dakota After School Network, titled Practical Pathways for Supporting Working Families Through Out-of-School Time, which found only about 20,000 of approximately 60,000 children in need of those services are currently getting after school or summer care. Tennessee Rutherford County. A man without teeth choked to death last year after Rutherford County jail staff denied his request for soft foods, a wrongful death lawsuit states. After a piece of chicken lodged in his airway and he gasped for breath, nearby inmates yelled for help but jail staff responded too slowly to save him, the lawsuit says. Texas Gray County. Another data center is in the works to be built in the Texas Panhandle area. Google and Intersect announced construction of the Meitner Energy Center. which includes a new data center to be built directly alongside new energy generation in Gray and Roberts counties in Texas. Utah, Salt Lake City. Ogden artist Jason Manley has unveiled a 9-foot playable piano sculpture made from pieces of 5 pianos to celebrate the upcoming 2026 Backhauer International Piano Competition at Abravanel Hall, KSL reported. Vermont Stowe, the Von Trapp Family Lodge and Resort in Stowe, has been named to Historic Hotels of America's Top 25 Most Magnificent Gardens list, a national recognition highlighting historic hotel landscapes for beauty and preservation, according to a community announcement. Virginia Staunton, the Mary Baldwin University Board of Trustees today announced the appointment of Dr. Gary Danes as the university's 12th president, serving as interim president and chief transformation officer, effective the 1st of July. Washington Port Angeles, three environmental groups are suing to block the logging of nearly 400 acres of state forest land in Washington's Elwha watershed, Washington State Standard reported. West Virginia Bridgeport and Compass Health announced it is planning to build a new 36-bed inpatient rehabilitation hospital in Bridgeport, expanding its current 19-bed unit at West Virginia University Medicine United Hospital Center, WDTV reported. Wisconsin-Milwaukee. Milwaukee is the top-ranked city in the country for creative people and creative spaces, according to a new report. To compare U.S. cities, Squarespace, a website-building platform, looked at performance venues, art galleries, culinary innovation, and funding for artists, then scored each city based on population. Milwaukee ranked at the top, beating out cities like Chicago, Minneapolis, and Los Angeles, Wyoming. Newcastle, District Court Judge Matthew F.G. Castano has appointed James Michael Tooman as Weston County's next clerk after county commissioners failed to agree on a replacement, with Tooman serving until a successor is elected after the next general election, Wyofile reported. Detroit. The Detroit Zoo recently gave hope, help, and future hops to Puerto Rico by sending 6,855 tadpoles to the island territory. The tadpoles hatched at the Detroit Zoo will be released into a rainforest area known as Rio Encantado in Manati and grow into Puerto Rican crested toads, a critically endangered amphibian found only in Puerto Rico. The zoo's effort is part of a species survival plan for the toads that began in the 1980s, and it's the longest-running amphibian reintroduction program in the world. End of article. This concludes today's readings from USA Today for Wednesday, June 10th, 2026. Thanks for listening, and have a great rest of your day.
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Again, that's Anthony Griffin at 216-658-4675. Staying Connected. The Staying Connected group is a monthly meeting held for 6 months for clients that have completed the Vision of Success program. Staying Connected gives clients additional opportunities to hear from speakers and receive ongoing support from their peers who are sharing similar experiences. 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
0: 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And on Sunday nights at 11 p.m., you can hear a rerun of Friday's episode airing of Sword of Shannara, in case you missed it. All these shows change ever so often, so be sure to stay tuned to these programming updates to find out when new stories are added. 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

0: And now it's time for USA Today for Wednesday, June 10th, 2026. Exclusive interview. Vance, Iran war is not a quagmire. VP says he's confident conflict will end soon. Article by Francesca Chambers. Vice President J.D. Vance says he has faith that President Donald Trump will keep the Iran war from becoming a quagmire the United States is ensnared in for years to come with no mission, objective, or clearly stated purpose. I feel extremely confident that we are not going to be talking about America's involvement in Iran even a year down the road, but certainly not years down the road, the vice president told USA Today in an exclusive telephone interview Monday, the 8th of June. Vance, an Iraq war veteran and the administration's most vocal skeptic of American military engagement abroad, said the U.S. campaign in Iran would not be like the prolonged wars in Iraq and Afghanistan, even as negotiations to wrap up the conflict continue, with no end in sight.
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1: 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It is a safe place to share ideas, thoughts, and feelings, as all information shared is confidential. The program gives clients the opportunity to meet and communicate with people who are dealing with similar challenges, fostering newfound hope. 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Again, that's Anthony Griffin at 216-658-4675. 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
1: 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This article comes from the September 2024 edition, and it's titled, How Hobbies Help Us. Far from a waste of time, pastimes are good for body, brain, and spirit, by Charlotte Hilton Anderson. Standing on a stage belting out a ballad at a local Chinese festival is a core memory for Qian Vu. When he was just 6 years old, he was the youngest member of his family band and one of its star singers. While he was too young to understand the words he was singing from Part of the Game, a 1970s song about heartbreak by Hong Kong pop group The Winners, he did understand how much he loved performing music, especially with his family. Vu did not grow up to become a professional singer. Instead, he chose medical school and became Qian Vu, MD, a longevity doctor and assistant professor of health sciences at UCLA. He never lost his love for singing, so he makes time regularly for karaoke sessions with his own children. Singing with people has always been one of my favorite hobbies. In fact, I can still remember all the words to that old song, he says. Karaoke is one of those things that just lights me up and brings me joy. Such things are vital, and we do mean in a medical sense. Just ask Dr. Vu. In my work as a doctor and researcher, I've become convinced that having hobbies is an essential part of living and aging well, he says. Sanam Hafiz, PsyD, a neuropsychologist at New York's Columbia University, agrees. I feel very strongly about the importance of having hobbies, she says. Hers include practicing Pilates and learning Italian. The benefits are immense, both physically and cognitively. Dr. Vu easily rattles off the benefits he gets from singing. In addition to boosting his mood, he says singing helps him bond with his family and feel connected to his Chinese heritage, improves his memory and mental health, lowers his stress, and even gives him a bit of cardio. I'm a very active performer when I sing. It definitely gets my heart rate up and probably embarrasses my kids, he says, laughing. For a small investment, that's a lot of return. And the best news is that all these great mental and physical health benefits can come from any act